0: Dr. Charles Stanley. You'll be pointed to God's Word to find encouragement for the troubled heart.
1: If someone should ask you to describe God in single words, I mean just the whole list of words, what would be the first few words you would mention? Would you mention God is just, God is love, God is holy, God is omnipotent, God is merciful, God is omniscient, God is omnipresent? What words would you use to describe God as you know Him? I wonder, in that list of who God is from your perspective, I wonder how far down the list you would go before you described God is my encourager. Do you ever think about God being an encourager? In fact, of the two words, judge or encourager, which of those two words are most familiar to you when you think about God? Do you see God as one who is a loving encourager, who's on your side, who wants to help you, who's standing by your side to encourage you and to lift you? Or do you see Him primarily as a judge, one who condemns sin, one that makes you feel bad even when you've done your best, one who gives you sort of guilt feelings just because you know He's there watching you? What is your concept of God? Because you see, the way you see God is the way you're going to relate yourself to Him. And the way you relate yourself to God is going to influence the way you relate yourself to other people and the way you see yourself. It's interesting that the Apostle Paul had many descriptions of God. One of those, which is one of the most encouraging ones, is found in 2 Corinthians chapter 1. And I want us to look at this passage because he describes God in this beginning passage in a way that I think all of us need to personally and intimately view God. Beginning in verse 3 and reading through verse 11 of 2 Corinthians chapter 1, he says, "Blessed be the God and Father of our Lord Jesus Christ, the Father of mercies and the God of all comfort." Listen, "Blessed be the God and Father of our Lord Jesus Christ, the Father of mercies and God of all comfort." Now that word comfort is the same word for encourager, comforter, helper, our parakletos, who comforts us in all our affliction so that we may be able to comfort those who are in any affliction with the comfort with which we ourselves are comforted by God. For just as the sufferings of Christ are ours in abundance, so also our comfort is abundant through Christ. But if we are afflicted, it is for your comfort and salvation. Or if we are comforted, it is for your comfort, which is effective in the patient enduring of the same sufferings which we also suffer. And our hope for you is firmly grounded, knowing that as you are sharers of our sufferings, so also you are sharers of our comfort. Then he relates something to them. He says, "For we do not want you to be unaware, brethren, of our affliction which came to us in Asia, that we were burdened excessively beyond our strength, so that we despaired even of life. Indeed, we had the sentence of death within ourselves, in order that we should not trust in ourselves, but in God who raises the dead, who delivered us from so great a peril of death, and will deliver us. He on whom we have set our hope, and He will yet deliver us. You also joining in helping us through your prayers, that thanks may be given by many persons on our behalf for the favor bestowed upon us through the prayers of many." In this passage, Paul sets the tone of this whole book, and that is strength through weakness. And what he's simply saying in this third verse is he ascribes to God the Father the ascription or the attribute of the God of all comfort. And so today what I would like to talk about in the next few moments is encouragement for the troubled heart. Where do you and I turn when our heart is troubled? And so Paul, in this very beginning passage, I believe, gives us a word of encouragement that I want you to notice. Now I want you to go back to verse 8, if you will, because what he does is he couches this in an incident

or maybe even a series of incidents that happened to him in Asia, of which they were at least partially familiar, because he doesn't go into any detail at all when he mentions it here. But notice what he says, and I want you to notice the words that he uses. He says in verse 8, "For we do not want you to be unaware, brethren, of our affliction." Now, the word affliction here, which he uses, is the same word he uses back over here in verse 4 when he says, "Who comforts us in all our affliction." It is the word which means pressure, but it means more than pressure. He says affliction, crushing pressure, harassing, oppressive pressure. That is, we're not talking about a little toothache, earache, or a little sore throat, or bad cold. We're talking about going through difficult, trying times, dark, deep, strenuous valleys, where the anxiety level is high, and where fear begins to grip us, and where darkness seems to prevail, and the intensity of the pain is indescribable, and the sorrow is overwhelming, and the truth is, we don't know what to do next. All of us are going to face times when Satan tempts us to be discouraged. Now, why? Because the devil knows one of the choicest tools in his toolbox to work on a believer is discouragement. He knows that when you're discouraged, you won't grow very much spiritually. When you're discouraged, there's not going to be much productivity in your life. When you're discouraged, you'll be a very poor servant of God. You'll have a very difficult time worshiping God when you're down in the dumps. That is, you're negative in your thinking, you feel overwhelmed, and the intensity of the pain of your circumstance at that moment. That is not to belittle the pain and the suffering and the sorrow that many people live in continuously. But it's interesting that Paul says our God is a God of all comfort. He's the source of all comfort and encouragement. He's the source of it. And that is, the encouragement that he gives is adequate encouragement. So he said to them, these afflictions are the times, periods, moments, seasons of pressure, intense, harassing, overwhelming pressure. That is, the situation became so intense, things were so fragile, Paul is simply saying, I knew in those moments life was about over. And the word he uses here when he says despaired even of life is a word that implies absolute and total unavoidability of any route of escape whatsoever. This was it, no way out. He felt absolutely trapped, and life was about to do him in. You ever felt that way? It is amazing how many people say, Pastor, I just feel, and they hesitate and they finally say, I feel trapped. Trapped in my financial situation, trapped in this relationship. I feel stuck. I'm not moving. I can't get anywhere. Things are just not going my way, and I'm feeling the intensity of the circumstances in which I live. I just feel trapped where I am. You ever felt that way? My friend, to feel stuck, to feel trapped, to feel imprisoned in a given circumstances is a very tormenting situation. Paul, all through his spiritual life, suffered one sense of persecution after the other. One trial, one hardship, one heartache. And so someone says, well, what was Paul referring to here? You remember one occasion he went through such a difficult time, he says, he fought with wild beasts. A second time, you could recall, he was beaten 39 times with rods. He was in the midst of a riot. And if you go through the life of the Apostle Paul, here's the man who suffered just about every form of torment and suffering that a man could possibly endure. But he says on this occasion, he really thought it was all over. He says, we despaired even unto life itself. And then if you'll notice in verse 9, indeed, we had the sentence of death within ourselves. That is, we were convinced this was it. In order that we should not trust in ourselves, but trust in God who raises the dead. And he could write this now with great confidence, because for all practical purposes, Paul is saying, at that moment, it was as if I were dead and God raised us right out of it, who delivered us from so great a peril of death and will deliver us, he on whom we have set our hope, and he will yet deliver us. It is amazing the number of people who are contemplating suicide. Some of them contemplate

that for all practical purposes, their life is over. They see no hope, and so they've come to the conclusion that they have despaired even unto life. There is no escape from their circumstances, so why not end it all? I want to tell you a reason not to end it all. Because there is someone, my friend, who not once in a while, but every single time, is adequate to encourage you and to help you through that circumstance, no matter what it is. There are intense situations and circumstances of pressure. Even the believer sometimes may be tempted even to take his or her life. Now, Paul is beginning this book the way he's going to carry it all the way through. One passage after the other, referring to trials and heartaches and pressures. And yet, in these verses, 3 through 7, 10 times he mentions the word comfort or comforter. Now, notice in verse 3, he speaks of God as the God of all comfort. And that word is the same word in verse 4 and all the way through verse 7. It is the root word of parakletos, which is the same word we get the word Holy Spirit. In the King James Version, he's called the comfort. In the New American Standard Version, he's called the helper. But the word is encourager, helper, comfort, to any one of which. But primarily, what he's simply saying is this, that God is the God of all encouragement, because that's what comfort is. It is encouragement. It lifts our spirit, lifts our attitude, changes our focus. And everybody needs someone as their encourager. So I want you to notice two things primarily in this passage. And first of all, the first source of our encouragement is the fact that God, by His very nature, is an encourager. That is, someone who stands by our side to lift our spirit, to get our attitude positive, to help us to see our way clear, and to give us hope. Everybody needs an encourager in their life. And I wonder, could you name anybody today, just one person? And when you think about getting discouraged, or you think when the bottom drops out, there's always one person you have you can call and say, hey, I want to tell you things aren't going too well. Things just a little tough right now. I'm going through a very difficult time. I'm hurting on the inside. I'm overwhelmed with my situation. Do you have anybody, my friend, that you can call upon to be your encourager? Well, some of you could think of someone, but some of you cannot. So I want to introduce you to someone today who's a true, genuine encourager. And the Bible says He's your Heavenly Father. Paul ascribed to Him the attribute of the comforter, the encourager. Now, he knew those apostles were going to become discouraged, and what did they do? Peter said, I'm going fishing, forget the whole thing. He was absolutely distressed that he had denied the Lord Jesus Christ there by the fire. Distressed that he couldn't figure it all out. You talking about gloomy, dark moments when they knew that Jesus Christ had died on the cross and they placed Him in a grave. These were distressful times for these men. That's why Jesus said one of the last things, that is the night before He was crucified, He said, I'm going to send you somebody. He's going to encourage your heart. He's going to stand by your side. He'll be there to lift you up and show you the way and remind you of those things that you need to be reminded of. So that every single one of us has the blessed assurance of the indwelling presence of the same comforter, helper, encourager. The very same one hasn't changed one iota in all these 2,000 years. The same one who indwelt the Apostle Peter, indwelt the Apostle Paul, is now indwelling you and me. Why? Because God knows that we too will walk through valleys of intense pain, intense heartache, intense sorrow, overwhelmed, burdened down, shackled, bruised, broken, with intense pressure that is beyond our human capacity to deal with. He knows that. And so the Bible says He sends the Holy Spirit, and the Holy Spirit comes to indwell us in order to see us through these difficult times of our life. So you see, He's not left you here to get along the best you can. God has left you here to get along with Him in all of His power and all of His encouragement. What is your tendency when things don't go right? What is your tendency when you have done the very best you know how?

0: and things aren't working out. Are you asking yourself the question, where is this God of mine? That's not the right question. Here's the right question. Where am I in my circumstances? Where am I in my pain? Where am I in my discouragement? I can tell you exactly where God is. God is, period. And everything and everybody is in the presence of God. We never have to ask, where are you, God? Why don't you come down here and get involved in my life? Friend, you are living in the presence of God. He is involved in your life. That's why He sent the Holy Spirit, so that everything you're involved in, He's already involved in. I'll tell you how involved He is. When you're crying out to God, God, why don't you help me? Why do you wait so long? Why are you so late? Why don't you change these circumstances? Did you know, my friend, not only is God involved, but He's already put a limitation on all of your circumstances. The things that you're crying out for God and wondering if He knows where you are, not only does He know, but He's put a limitation on how much suffering you're going to endure, how much trial you're going to have to go through, how dark the valley is going to get, how long the valley is going to be, how intense the pain is. You say, but God, if you knew how I was suffering, He knows. You say, but Lord, if you knew the intensity of my hurt, He knows exactly, because you see, He measures it all and weighs it all perfectly. My friend, God's not going to come up short with you. You say, but if God only knew, He does know. Nobody else in the world may know what you suffer. Nobody else in the world may know what you have to face. God knows, and because He knows, He's always there as the God of all comfort and the God of all encouragement. And so Paul is introducing these Corinthian Christians to the fact that God is by name and by nature the God of all comfort and the God of all encouragement. It's easy to have a pity party when things aren't going your way. And then we cry out to God hoping. Listen, crying out to God is right. Who are those men in the Bible who give us the most comfort? Are they not the Apostle Paul and King David? Why is it that those two give us the most comfort in times of difficulty? Because those two men walked through the deepest, darkest valleys of hurt and pain and suffering and failure and intensity of pressure like few people in all the Word of God, if anybody could match them. Why do we turn to them? Because you and I want to go to somebody. We want to hear something from somebody who's been in the valley where we are, who understands the thickness of the darkness, the intensity of the pain, and that sudden moment of gripping, fearful hopelessness that nothing's ever going to change. That's why we turn to David when he cries out, oh my God, why is my soul so overwhelmed and so burdened, and my spirit so cast down? We can identify with that. And the Apostle Paul talking about despairing even to life. This is it. Can't last beyond this. Can't take any more than this. Yet he says, I understood by experience that God raises men even from the dead. And my friend, I wonder today if deep in your heart, in your emotions, you've already died. I wonder if in your circumstance, where you're sitting or listening today, I wonder if in your emotions you've already died. You've already said, it's too late. It's all over. It won't work. Nobody cares. Nobody understands. Why should I keep going on when nobody cares? My friend, not just somebody, but God Himself tenderly cares about where you are.
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1: 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What happens to a believer's relationship with God when they make the wrong choice? Here's a moment with Charles Stanley.
6: Here's what he says. No temptation has taken you but such is common to man. All of us have been there. But here's what he says. God is faithful, who will not allow you to be tempted above you are able to bear. But he says, listen, he'll make us able to go through these temptations. He'll provide a way of escape that we may be able to, what? Endure it. But if we don't, here's what John said. If we confess our sin, he's faithful and just to forgive us and to cleanse us from all unrighteousness. So what does he mean by faithful and just? Faithful means he's faithful to his promise that he will forgive us. Just means he has the right to forgive you and me of our sinfulness and still remain a faithful God because, what? Because he sees that Jesus died for our sins. This is why the Bible doesn't say, my little adults, but it's always my little children. We're growing up in the Christian life. The grace, listen, law says, if you do not do this, this is the penalty. Grace says, you should not do that. This is my love for you. If you do, I'm going to forgive you, but I want you to keep growing.
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9: Believe on the Lord Jesus Christ. His divine power has given to us all things that pertain to life and godliness. 2 Peter 1:3, the beginning of that verse. Do you really know Jesus? Have you believed on Him? If so, His divine power has given to us, to you and to me, and to every other believer, all things that pertain to life and godliness. What a wonderful promise that is. And you can abide by it and you can live in it. If you've really trusted Jesus, what He wants us to do is to read His Word, to bask in His presence, to let Him speak to us through the divine, completely inspired, reliable Word of God. And once we have done this, we can talk with Him, we can pray, and always pray in Jesus' name. Always approach our Father in heaven, and know that God is going to hear and answer prayers if we are believers in Christ and if we pray in Jesus' name. The fellowship with Him is fantastic, and it can happen to you today. especially if you have a desire to share God's Word with others. 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Christ, through you, can change the world.
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11: Those men were down there that night, mingling their sweat with the waves, the salty waves that were breaking over that little boat as they were straining at the oars, and they actually thought they were going down. 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I don't know where you are today, and I do not know what position you're in. You may be in a hard spot right now. 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I have some news for you, Christian friend. 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
6: 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At least I've never seen one run a race in an overcoat. Why? Because an overcoat would weigh you down. 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
5: Welcome to Love Worth Finding, featuring the profound truth of the gospel presented in the practical biblical messages of Pastor Adrian Rogers. Living the Christian life is much like running in a race, one we're in until our very last breath. Pastor Rogers said, "We are called to be spiritual athletes. There is no retiring or quitting from this race. We don't compete against our peers, but against our

0: ourselves. Hebrews 12 shows us how to run like a champion. If you have your Bible, turn there now, beginning in verse 1, as Adrian Rogers shares part 1 of How to Run Like a Champion.
1: And we come all the way through Hebrews chapter 11 of those who ran the race. And now a challenge comes to us. Let me read to you Hebrews chapter 12, verses 1 and 2. Wherefore? Now, the wherefore refers to everything that He's already given us in chapter 11 and this wonderful hall of heroes, champions of the faith. Wherefore, seeing we also are compassed about with so great a cloud of witnesses, let us lay aside every weight and the sin which doth so easily beset us, and let us run with patience the race that is set before us. You may be 90, I'm talking to you. You may be in a wheelchair, I'm talking to you. You may be on a sick bed, I'm talking to you. You may have disease, I'm talking to you. You may have palpitations and flutters, I'm talking to you. There's not a mother's child in this building that I'm not talking to about running the race. Now, it is true that sometimes physical things keep us from running as we ought. Former athletes look back on the olden days. I can remember playing football in high school and went to college on a football scholarship, and I thought, well, that's a good game to play. I don't play any football anymore. But I can remember that as a younger preacher, when we would have holidays, maybe it would be Thanksgiving or maybe the 4th of July or maybe it would be New Year's Day or Labor Day or whatever, I would ask the young men in the church to meet me out at the football field, and we'd play touch football. Now, remember, I was a much younger man, and I loved to get the deacons out and knock them around. and loved to get the youngsters out and outrun them. And they said, look at the preacher, look at the preacher. And, well, that was good for my ego and a chance for me just to kind of show off. And I can remember, like it was yesterday, we were playing touch football, and Larry Freshour had the football. And I decided I would run him down and tag him. But you know what? The closer I got to him, the further he was away. And the last time I saw him, he was clean out of sight. I realized that these legs were not what they used to be. And my mind was making contracts that my body could not fulfill. Now that happens. That happens in life. But friend, in your spiritual life, you're to be forever an athlete. The Bible says, though our outward man perish, our inward man is renewed day by day. And you can run for Jesus from a sick bed. You can run for Jesus. And no matter what your physical or emotional condition is, if you will run. Now, whoever wrote Hebrews, and I believe it was Paul, lived in a world that was enamored with sports, very much like our day is enamored with sports. They had three great events that were comparable to Super Bowl. They had the Olympic Games that began in Mount Olympus. They had the Isthmian Games. These were run at Corinth, and they had the Pythian Games were run at Greece, and they were staged throughout the year. So those people who were sports fanatics could go from one to the other and to the other. Very much like our day. A man said to his wife, now before football season begins, is there anything you'd like to say to me? We love sports. And Paul evidently loved sports because he talked about running. He talked about wrestling. He talked about boxing. He was aware of sports. And he uses the analogy here, or whoever wrote Hebrews, of the Christian life. And he says it is like running a race. So look up here and let me tell you, folks, you're the one now on the field. The heroes of the past are gone, and now the Bible speaks to us. And it tells us that the heroes of the past are in the stadium. They're watching us. Now we are encompassed about with a great cloud of witnesses. There they are from the heavens peering down. Now there's some commentators who say, no, that's not what it means. It's not that they are witnessing us running. They are witnessing to us. I think it's both. They witness to us, but the Bible says we're compassed about with a great cloud of witnesses. And so there they are. They're watching us. You are called to be a spiritual athlete. Wherefore, let us lay aside every weight and the sin which doth so easily beset us, and let us run. So let me tell you some things how to be a champion and run like a champion, because this book of Hebrews is not written just to inform us as to what others did, but to encourage us to do what we ought to do, because he says, wherefore, because they did what they did, now wherefore, let's see what God wants us to do. All right, let me give you some points. You ready to jot them down? First of all, friend, there is a purpose to pursue. There is a purpose to pursue. You're not just here to draw your breath, draw your salary, just endure. You are to be a spiritual athlete, and there is a race for you to run. Look in verse 1. Wherefore, seeing we also compassed about with so great a cloud of witnesses, there they are, rank upon rank in the stadium, let us lay aside every weight and the sin which doth so easily beset us, and let us run. Now, God has a race for you to run, and you never get over the race until you draw your last breath. There's no way for you to retire. There's no way for you to quit. There's no way for you to move aside. Now, we're not running to make it to heaven. No. Salvation is what puts you in the race. You have to get saved even to get at the starting block. You have to be born again to qualify for this race. No man could run in the Olympic Games, that's what our writer is referring to, I believe, unless he was a citizen of that country for which he ran. You have to be a citizen of heaven to get in this race. No one is excused. The Apostle Paul, when he was late in life, said this in Philippians chapter 3, verse 14, I press toward the mark for the prize of the high calling of God in Christ Jesus. That is, I'm running for the tape, and I'm pressing with every inch and every ounce of me. And then he said in Acts chapter 20, verse 24, that I might finish my course with joy. Paul said, I'm not going to stop running until the race is over. Now, you know, we're not in a race with one another. We're in a pilgrimage. I'm not trying to outdo you and outrun you, but I am in a race. I am in a race today against sin, against Satan, against self. You know, it's kind of bad in a church where you have people trying to outdo somebody else. I'm not in competition with you. You don't need to be in competition with me. I heard about two men who were out hiking, and they looked behind them, and there was a giant grizzly bear sniffing at their tracks. One man sat down on a log, took off his hiking boots, and began to put on his running shoes. And his friend said, well, why are you doing that? You can't outrun this bear. He said, I'm not going to outrun a bear. I'm just going to outrun you. We're not in that kind of a race. We're in this thing together. Now, I'm not racing against you, and you're not racing against me, but God has put me in a race, and there is a purpose to my life. And God have mercy on you if you don't have a purpose for your life. Just drawing your breath and drawing your salary. No, you are in the race. There is a purpose to pursue. Number two, if there's a purpose to pursue, there is a person to prepare. And that person is you. Now, no athlete can run a race who does not prepare to run that race. And so how do we prepare? Well, look again in verse 1. Wherefore, seeing we also are compassed about with so great a cloud of witnesses, let us lay aside every weight and the sin which doth so easily beset us, and let us run with patience the race that is set before us. Now, he says, in order to run a race, first of all, you've got to lay aside every weight. These are the things that would slow us down. Nobody runs a race in an overcoat. At least I've never seen one run a race in an overcoat. Why? Because an overcoat would weigh you down. Nobody wants to run with pockets full of lead. Now, what he's saying is, there are certain things that may not be wrong in themselves, but if they are weights, get rid of them. I think that we have a lot of people in our congregation today who are living fairly good lives, but they're just dragging around a lot of excess baggage. They can't do what they ought to do for the Lord Jesus Christ because of the excess baggage. It may be a hobby. It may be a vacation home. And if you have one, I'm happy for you until it keeps you from running your race. It may be some friendship. It may be some reading material. Not bad in itself. You just don't wear an overcoat when you're running a race. Listen to me, folks. Life would be simple if it were a choice between good and bad.

meant when he said, all things are lawful for me, but not all things are expedient. That's a word we don't use a whole lot, isn't it? Expedient. When you think of expedient, what do you think of? What's another word like it? Expedition. If you're on an expedition, you're going somewhere. Paul says, everything may be lawful for me, but if it doesn't help me in my expedition, if it's not expedient, if it's an anchor that keeps me out of the harbor, then I've got to lay it aside. Now, I can't tell you what it may be, but is there something that is hobbling your influence for Christ? Is there perhaps a job in the church that you could do, or perhaps some witnessing that you could do, or something else, but there's something competing there, and you're not running as well as you ought to run. You lay aside every weight, and then the sin that does so easily beset us. And the word beset is a word which literally means in the Greek to entangle. Now, there are some things that weight us down, and we need to get rid of them. There are other things that trip us up. Sin will trip you up. You lay aside every weight and the sin that does so easily beset us. Most of us want more faith, right? May I tell you, the most deadly thing to faith is sin. Faith and sin are antithetical. And you say, well, why don't I have more faith than I have? Well, it's because you've got sin in your life. You say, Pastor, you ought not to talk to me that way. Well, you come up after the service and apologize to me and I'll forgive you. Sin in your life keeps you from believing God. That's the reason the same writer of Hebrews said, beware lest there be in any of you an evil heart of unbelief. You say, well, I have intellectual problems. No, you've got dirty, rotten sin. An evil heart of unbelief. You say, well, now, wait a minute. I know some intellectuals who don't believe. Well, I know some intellectuals who do. You say, well, I know some very plain and uneducated people who believe. I know some plain and uneducated people who don't. What we believe is not contrary to reason. It just goes beyond reason. Unbelief never comes out of the head. It comes out of the heart. Beware lest there be in any of you an evil heart of unbelief. The Holy Spirit has come to convince the world of sin because they believe not. Unbelief is not an intellectual problem. It may show as an intellectual problem, but down in the heart, it is sin. And if you're going to run the race, and the race is the race of faith, you have to get rid of those things that weigh you down and get rid of those things that trip you up. Now, I don't know what your sin is. People have a besetting sin, something they come back to and fail at over and over and over again. Now, I can't look at you. You all look holy this morning. You all just look so sanctified. But look into your heart. Is there a besetting sin? Something that you wrestle with over and over and over again? And you wonder why you don't have the faith that you ought to have? Lay aside every weight and the sin that does so easily beset us. What I'm trying to say is this. If you're having difficulty with faith, try repentance. Did you know that God puts certain things in order in the Bible? For example, the Bible says, grace and peace be multiplied unto you. Grace always comes before peace. It never says peace and grace, always grace and peace. Again, here's another order, believe and be baptized. The Bible never says be baptized and believe. We don't baptize little babies, they can't believe. The Bible teaches believer's baptism, if thou believest with all thine heart. Now, if you were immersed or sprinkled or something before you were saved, that doesn't count as baptism. That's like having your funeral before you die. God's order is believe and be baptized. You say, well, Pastor, what are you driving at? Well, just as the Bible speaks of grace and peace, belief and baptism, it speaks of repentance and faith in that order. Repentance and faith. If you're having difficulty, I say, with faith, try repentance. There's nothing more debilitating, more stultifying to faith in your heart as a harbored sin, sin that does so easily beset us. And so, if you're going to run a race, there's got to be some conditioning. There is a person to prepare. You lay aside the weights, and you do away with that sin by confession and repentance that would trip you up and cause you to fail in your race. There is a person to prepare. Now, next thing I want you to see, there is a price to pay. I've done enough running, and so have some of you, to know in a sprint like that, when you get to the finish line, your lungs are like they're on fire. You say, if I can just reach that finish line, but you're taking that one more step. You pay a price to be an athlete. Now, look at it again here in Hebrews 12:1.
Wherefore, seeing we also are compassed about with so great a cloud of witnesses,

purposes. Let us lay aside every weight and the sin which doth so easily beset us. Now here's the price, and let us run with patience the race that is set before us. Now the word patience here doesn't mean the ability to thread a needle. The word patience is a much heavier word than that. It means endurance. Endurance is the chief factor in running a race. Now listen, I don't care how far ahead you may be in any race. If you quit running, you're going to lose. You're going to lose? I don't care how far ahead you are. You're going to lose if you quit running. Let us run with endurance the race that is set before us. Are you looking for a cheap way, an easy way, a lazy way to serve God? Forget it. You're not going to find it. We're called on to endure hardness as good soldiers of Jesus Christ. We're called on to run with patience, endurance, the race that is set before us. If you possess it, it must possess you. You must weep over it, pray over it, work over it, concentrate on it. Nobody just ambles over the finish line. You set your heart, your mind, and you finish your course. 2 Timothy chapter 4, verse 7, Paul said, I have fought a good fight. I have finished my course. I finished my course. He did not quit running until the course was finished. John 19, verse 30, when Jesus therefore had received the vinegar, he said, it is finished. And he bowed his head and gave up the ghost. They endured. So must you endure. One of these days we're going to cross the finish line. You will have come to the end of the line. We don't know when that's going to be. It may be, you may be a teen, but you might be at the very end of your course. One of these days, however, I'm going to breathe my last breath. And I'm not going to stop running, God helping me, until I do. I don't want to stroll over the finish line. I want to hit the finish line with a blaze of energy and power going for the Lord Jesus Christ. You say, well, you'd be an old coot. Makes no difference. Makes no difference. Though our outward man perish, our inward man is renewed day by day. That's the reason you are to be an athlete, no matter what your physical condition is, no matter what your economic condition. You are in a race, and that race is not over until you bow your head like the Lord Jesus and say, it is finished. It is done. There is a price to pay. And next, there's a promise to plead. Because it may sound difficult to you today, and many of you are saying, well, I don't think I'm able to do what the pastor is preaching about today. Well, the Lord God who calls you is the Lord God who enables you. Notice verse 2. We're to be looking unto Jesus, the author and finisher of our faith, who for the joy that was set before him endured the cross, despising the shame, and is set down at the right hand of the throne of God. Now, this passage of Scripture says that we are to be looking unto Jesus. Why? Because he is the author and the finisher of our faith. He is the originator of our faith, and he is the goal of our faith. You see, our Lord has not just told us to go out and do our best. If the Lord Jesus Christ wants me to have faith, he is the author. That word means file leader, example, originator. He is the author of the faith. Faith is not something that I can conjure up. I can't make myself believe. Jesus gives me faith. Jesus gives me faith. He is the author of my faith, and he is the finisher of my faith. That is, he's the one to whom I am running. He is the goal, as well as the coach, as well as the one who fires the gun at the starting block. From A to Z, he is the author, the finisher of our faith. Faith comes by looking to Jesus, looking unto Jesus. That doesn't say looking at Jesus. There's a subtle thing here, but I want you to notice the difference. Jesus is not merely our example. He is our example. But this says looking unto Jesus. It doesn't mean look at him, but look unto him. Depend upon him. That's what this verse means when it says looking unto Jesus. Jesus, I look to you. You're the one who's going to put faith in my heart. You're the one who's going to encourage me along the way. You are the author and the finisher of our faith. That's the reason I frequently say that it's really not a big compliment to call somebody a great man of faith. Now, I hope that you're a great man of faith, and I hope you're a man of great faith or a woman of great faith. But if you are, that's wonderful, but you can't boast about it because Jesus is the author and the finisher of your faith, isn't he? He's the one that you gain faith from by looking unto him. I often use this example. People say, Pastor,

0: Do you travel? Yes, some. Well, does Joyce always go with you? Not always. Well, when you are away from home, who keeps an eye on Joyce? Who watches her for you? So what do you mean? Well, how do you know she doesn't have a boyfriend? Or how do you know that she's not going down to the casinos or whatever while you're gone? I'm not worried about it. Not worried? Not worried. Not at all? Not at all. Not even a little bit? None. Not a none. Don't worry about it. Oh, you say, what great faith. I said, no, what a great wife. Amen. What a great wife. So if I have faith in God, I really shouldn't take a lot of credit for it, although I want faith. I don't say what a great believer I am. I say what a great Savior I have. You see? Looking unto Jesus.
1: 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Coming up tomorrow, part two of this vital message from Adrian Rogers. 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
5: Welcome to Apologetics with Carl Kirby. The evidence for Christ's resurrection is overwhelming despite skeptics' failed attempts to try and discredit it. One good reason to believe Christ rose from the dead is that he foretold it. In fact, Mark and Luke's Gospels each record three times when Christ predicted he would rise from the dead. And Matthew records Christ's prediction four times. Announcing you'll rise from the dead is quite a bold statement to make. The credibility of Christ's claim of being the long-awaited Messiah was at stake. If he didn't rise, then none of his other claims could be trusted. But praise God, he did rise. As apologist Bernard Ram said, the evidence is there from the mouth of our Lord. He told them that he would be put to death violently and would rise the third day. All this came to pass. Yes, just like he said. And what about the eyewitnesses who saw the resurrected Christ? We'll talk about that next time. For more information, go to hopetools.net and stay bold.

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4: 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Stay tuned for an American Minute with Bill Federer.
5: As of this date, June 22, 1970, 18-year-olds could begin voting in elections, thanks to President Nixon signing the Voting Rights Act. The Supreme Court limited this right, so the following year, the 26th Amendment was passed to confirm it. This was spurred by the protests during the Vietnam War, where students declared, "If we're old enough to fight, we're old enough to vote." In his inaugural address, President Nixon stated, "The laws have caught up with our conscience. What remains is to ensure that, as all are born equal in dignity before God, all are born equal in dignity before man."
4: This has been an American Minute with Bill Federer. 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

0: Crosstalk coming your way from VCY American. We've got a double header today. First, a flurry of reports coming out from the Middle East as it pertains to Iran, Israel, Hamas, Hezbollah, the Straits of Hormuz, and the United States. The second day of talks in Geneva, Switzerland just concluded, and Fox News is reporting that the Treasury Secretary announced that the Trump administration has temporarily authorized the production, delivery, and sale of Iranian oil under a 60-day license. We'll give you an update on happenings in the Middle East region, as well as the continued warring that's going on between Israel and Hezbollah. Also today, an update on what's going on with the rapid advancement of artificial intelligence. I mean, there is great effort underway to present AI with godlike powers and Jesus-level miracles. One even hinted about giving birth to a deity. AI is becoming so sophisticated that even experts are having a hard time discerning truth from deception. Where is this all going? Back in our studio today, Dr. Richard Schmidt, pastor of the Union Grove Baptist Church and founder of Prophecy Focus Ministries, the weekly TV program Prophecy Focus, you'll see at vcy.tv. 32 years of law enforcement, including that of acting sheriff of the Milwaukee County, has authored a number of books. We just spoke with him a week ago, but certainly one particular to today's topic, artificial intelligence, transhumanism, and the de-evolution of democracy. And Pastor Schmidt, thanks for joining us again today.
1: Well, you nailed a lot of things already when we're talking about truth and deception that are taking place. And boy, on our topics today, we've got a lot to discuss.
0: We do. And so last week, we invited you to come on the program and talk about artificial intelligence. And so many things broke in the Middle East. We said, let's shift our topic and talk about that. And so we plan to talk fully about AI today. And then all of a sudden, there's a lot of things happening in the Middle East again. So we're going to just talk here at the first segment pertaining to Israel and the Middle East. We'll hit AI a bit later. But if you could get us caught up to date. We know Vice President Vance is over in Switzerland at this time. Meetings wrapped up just a short while ago, and the word is that Iran's going to be allowed to produce, deliver, sell some of this oil as well. Give us your assessment of what's taking place.
1: Well, again, there's a whole lot of information that's been coming out over the last couple of days, and me and you actually been doing some texting on these issues. But at the bottom line, at least at this point, appears that they allegedly settled on four different concepts, or at least advanced four different ideas. The first one, which you just mentioned, is being Hormuz, the Strait of Hormuz opening up so that some of this Iranian oil will be able to get out to the countries that are in need of it. Again, America is not dependent on that particular oil source, but many other countries, this has been a huge setback for them. And if indeed the Strait of Hormuz opens up and the oil begins to flow the way they are stating it will, then many of these countries will be helped.
0: And let me just interrupt for just a moment here. So Strait of Hormuz, we're told it's all wide open, and then we have Iran saying, no, we're shutting it down. President Trump saying, no, we're going to take control of it. If you try and shut this down, you cannot charge any fees for it. And there's been this back and forth. Are they open at this time?
1: Well, it appears they're open. But again, what you said is really it's so hard, and so many commentators, the news sources, are back and forth on this. Yesterday, I don't know, I think it at least three different times, I got three different viewpoints within a few hours. So it appears it's open, but again, Iran is saying there are going to be tolls. Then you have a different news agency from Iran saying there's not going to be. President Trump even said if he needs to, he's going to take it over and charge tolls. Mm-hmm. So you've got this constant conflict. The bottom line, though, does appear based on the mapping that takes place, and there are satellite images, of course, that you can watch. There are ships that are getting through the Strait of Hormuz. Is it up to the full, let's say, complement that they want? I would state the answer is no. And one of the issues is still they're talking about the mine issues, so they've got to be very careful in how they're navigating those waters. So, again, people are scared. I would think that are in the Strait of Hormuz, there was a hit on one of the ships yesterday that was hit by a missile. So these things are dynamic, and they're literally changing minute by minute.
0: And it seems, too, even the leadership, I mean, we have the Ayatollahs saying, yes, we're agreeing to these talks, and yet he has come up with some strong words against President Trump and President Trump against Iran and just saying, well, if this doesn't work, we're going to, start bombing again.

0: Are we really dealing with the Ayatollah? Do we know that yet?
1: Well, again, that's one of the big, another big issue. You see that, J.D. Vance, when he was in Switzerland, and who the individuals are that they're discussing mm-hmm. things with, they rarely name who the actual negotiators are. We've seen this once about a week ago. One of the heads of the Iranian parliament was actually named. But this is another thing. It's the leadership. The names aren't out.

0: So again, you keep having this back and forth, and the American public is getting certain things. And I think the biggest thing now that America and Israel, one of our, of course, our great allies, is that there's a lot of rhetoric coming out now where Israel has not been part of these negotiations, even though they're a major player in what's been taking place in the nuclear threats from Iran and, of course, the terrorism that exists. So all this is still open-ended.
1: And so not only Israel having some questions about the so-called deal that's been advancing and the negotiations going on, but I'm also reading that there are a number of other Arab nations that are also standing in opposition to this as well, because they're being implicated in what's going to happen there and what powers Iran's going to have as well.
0: Yeah, the Gulf states, many of the Arab states, as you mentioned, there's this conflict because Iran has been shooting missiles at many of them. There's been damage, severe damage done in some of these other countries, Arab countries, Islamic countries. So there's this back and forth issue with Iran as well. The second major point, though, that is being discussed at the Switzerland talks was a literal regional ceasefire. So the Strait of Hormuz opening up was number one. Number two was to getting a complete ceasefire within the Middle East. And when you talk about these Arab states, they don't want obviously to be hit upon. Iran doesn't want to be hit. But the other big factor in all of this alleged regional ceasefire is Lebanon.
1: Right. And on that issue, President Trump has been critical of Israel here just late last week, talking about how Israel's been just over-responding to Hezbollah. And he even suggested that Syria would do a better job than Israel in bringing, taking charge and taking, rooting out Hezbollah. And now the Syrian president said, no, we're rejecting that idea. They don't want to do that. So let's comment about, because how do we invoke a full region-wide ceasefire when you've got Hezbollah continue to come after Israel? Israel said, we are going to respond. We will defend ourselves.
0: And this is where it really gets bizarre, because yesterday President Trump took a totally, he was basically telling Israel to stand down, don't attack Hezbollah. And now, late yesterday, I'm reading a news clip from the president's statement from him that made this statement to Iran. If Hezbollah attacks Israel, we're going to attack Iran. I about fell out of my chair when I read that one. So it's like, okay, one minute the President Trump is saying, listen, Israel, back off. Don't be so harsh. Don't fight. And now he's saying if Hezbollah, which is the terrorist organization in Lebanon, if indeed they attack Israel, well, then America will attack Iran and attack them hard. That statement caused, allegedly, the Iranians to walk out of the Switzerland talks, and basically J.D. Vance had a chat with the Iranians and said, listen, you know, if you're gonna talk about supporting Hezbollah and Lebanon, you're going to expect that the president's going to make a response to that. So he supposedly got them calmed down, and they finished up their meeting this morning.
1: Let's bring another name into all of this, Lindsey Graham. And we understand that he met with President Trump over the weekend. And I saw a headline yesterday in the Washington Times. Here's a headline. We'll have you comment on Lindsey Graham. Senator Lindsey Graham predicts diplomatic talks with Iran will fail. He's skeptical of this idea.
0: Yeah. And Lindsey Graham, of course, he's a strong conservative individual. It's apparent that him and President Trump have a good relationship. Well, I think Lindsey Graham would think more along the lines that me and you would as conservative Christians. And Lindsey Graham is basically trying to make the president understand maybe a little bit more about the importance of Israel being an ally, being a biblical entity that we should be supporting. So I think he spent 4.5 hours with him, according to media reports. And we've seen a change from where President Trump was really being quite nasty towards Prime Minister Benjamin Netanyahu and Israel itself. And now all of a sudden, again, late yesterday, he makes a statement, if Hezbollah comes after Israel, I'm going to bomb Iran. So it appears that some of this anti-Israel rhetoric, maybe it's going to cease now. Maybe.
1: Let me ask, as a pastor, because you wear many hats.

0: here. As a pastor, how important is it that we be praying for President Trump? We be praying for godly advisors who cross his path?
1: Right. Well, of course, the Bible admonishes us in 2 Timothy that we're to pray for those in authority. And, of course, the president certainly has a major piece of authority in our country. So he said, pray for kings, pray for rulers, pray for all of those in authority. And here's what the repercussions of that are. The good repercussions are, he says, if you'll pray for them, so that we can have peace and that the gospel can go forward. Mm-hmm. So there's two benefits of praying for our leaders: peacefulness for God's people and the spread of the gospel.
0: One other aspect here, I saw an interesting story from All Israel News that Israel killed a Hamas sniper. This is at the other end of the country. A Hamas sniper who also worked as an Al Jazeera journalist in Gaza. Now, Israel had warned us about Hamas embedding themselves into the media. Here we go again.
1: Yeah, and again, like you say, it's nothing new. The journalists, of course, they play a dual role. They're supporting the terrorist group as well as getting news out. You've seen the same with the United Nations. A massive number of UN workers were doing the same thing. They come in, they're actually Hamas operatives, but they're also working with the United Nations. So you've got that dual problem of, yes, they're getting news. Yes, they're doing some United Nations work, but way down deep, they're Hamas terrorists.
0: So we're just 45 seconds from the break. We're going to shift gears to artificial intelligence right after the break. What else do you want our listeners to know concerning this Middle East aspect here?
1: All right. So the four key things were open up Hormuz, which appears to at least be in process, the regional ceasefire, which is almost in place except for Lebanon, the bringing in of the International Atomic Energy Agency to do inspections. Again, J.D. Vance said it's going to happen. However, FARS News Agency, which I just read a few minutes ago, said, no, that's not on the table, not going to happen. And then finally, setting up technical meetings between the United States, Iran, Qatar, Pakistan, but no Israel.
0: Wow, wow. Pastor Richard Schmidt with us here today, pastor of Union Grove Baptist Church and founder of Prophecy Focus Ministries. Quick break here, friends, and yes, we're going to shift gears and bring you up the topic of artificial intelligence. It's amazing where this is going. And by the way, Keir Starmer, Prime Minister of the United Kingdom, stepping down as well. Very interesting development there taking place in the UK. This is Crosstalk on VCY America.
2: 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Dr. Morris, was Genesis written as poetry?
3: No, it wasn't, Chris, but this has been a favorite claim of liberals, subtly indicating that Genesis was a work of art and not meant to be taken as literal history. But this has been shown to be false. At the Institute for Creation Research, we've investigated this claim. It was found by statistical analysis of the verb tenses used in the Genesis account of creation that it's about the least poetic passage in all the Old Testament. It was written as sober narrative history and was meant to be understood by its readers as history. Of course, even if it were poetry, it doesn't mean it's not to be believed. Who says God can't write with flair? But he wrote Genesis as a sober historical account, and we need to believe it as such. Let's go back to Genesis and get it right.
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0: You're listening to Crosstalk on the VCY American Network. Pastor Richard Schmidt with us here today from Union Grove Baptist Church and founder of Prophecy Focus Ministries, their website prophecyfocus.org. And to turning our attention now to this matter of artificial intelligence, of which he has greatly studied this topic as well. And friends, today I'd like to begin with a clip from Elon Musk that we shared just a few weeks ago in Crosstalk. This is when he referred to AI performing Jesus-level miracles. Let's listen to what he said.
4: I think some kind of brain-machine interface that can give you cybernetic superpowers, I think, is probably good. It could, you know, help people that have brain or spine injuries you know, restore, enable people who never spoken for years to speak again, which we've done, give people eyesight who have lost both eyes or the optic nerve, or maybe have never even seen at all, blind from birth, by direct interface to the optical centers in the brain, you can actually restore eyesight or give people eyesight that they've never had before. And you can enable people to walk again, which I think is profound. I mean, these are kind of Jesus-level things, you know, like, let's say, like, when technologies are hitting, like, Jesus-level miracles, you know, like... You know.
0: Yeah, friends, I wanted to air that clip again. It's a recent clip to show the rapid advancement of artificial intelligence that it's underway. And on this topic, I first conducted an interview with you, Pastor Schmidt, just less than 3 years ago on your book, Artificial Intelligence, subtitled Transhumanism and the De-evolution of Democracy. That was in September of 2023, but your first chapter deals with the 10 levels of AI. And if I recall when we spoke, you were suggesting we are somewhere between level 5 and level 6 at that time. Level 10, the highest level, is what's called godlike AI. And here it is being declared, you know, AI to do Jesus-level miracles.
1: Well, again, quite frankly, that's way overstated from the development of Neuralink, Elon Musk. He is doing some wonderful things. And quite frankly, some of the technological advances, things that are going to literally help people that have severe disabilities, I'm all for that. But he needs to be a little bit cautious. Actually, there's about 4 to 5 other different levels before you get to what is known as this godlike AI situation, which I don't believe will ever take place. That's the dream of people like Elon Musk and others. So the issue is we're still just barely into where we're getting to artificial general intelligence. That is still basically being developed. Artificial intelligence, even though it's tremendously advanced, is still stuck. Only one major subject can be done by a specific artificial intelligence at a time. So there's different artificial intelligence databases that do various different things. But again, what Elon is talking about, and that's why partly why I wrote that book, is because the transhumanism thing is basically where our normal body parts are actually, they become digitalized, or we come up with different types of prosthetics or things that literally can put a body that's deteriorated back together. So again, science is doing some wonderful things, but to basically compare to what Jesus can do through a miraculous healing of the physical body is a bit of a stretch.
0: It is, but this is a goal. These are statements we're hearing, and I saw a June 7th article on Slate News spoke of this prominent Silicon Valley investor who was sounding the alarm over what he believes may be the true goal behind the artificial intelligence race, the creation of a super intelligent entity capable of surpassing and ultimately governing humanity. This is venture capitalist Bill Gurley, one of the technology industry's most influential investors, said, quote, "The more I dig, I've met people who I dare say think it's their responsibility and they're excited about building a species far superior to humans. I don't think that they think about their writing software. I think they're midwifing a deity here."
1: Yeah, isn't that amazing? And actually, this has been a major, major issue that's been coming down through those that are developing artificial intelligence. In fact, Elon himself has been one of the biggest critics of AI in order to not get to the point that was just stated there. Mm-hmm. And some of the things that now he's saying is a little bit contradictory to that. But artificial intelligence is getting so powerful, so advanced, that, again, there are things that it can do in absolute rapid fashion that is impossible for a human being to do. Well, if it gets to the point where just don't think about data, but think about what happens when it's involved in security, what happens when it's involved in autonomous weapons. And we've been seeing some of that in the Middle East when you have drones and they're able to make decisions on their own instead of a human being do it. So, again, if AI is running things and running our security and running our military and so forth. That's a very dangerous situation.
0: And one more point on this. Earlier this year, there was a tech company by the name of Just Like Me launched an app that allows users to chat with an AI-generated version of Jesus Christ for guidance, for a fee, of course.

0: hours. But this is something that you and I talked about as well, an AI Jesus. And there are those that are coming forth, even in recent weeks and months, to really try to thrust this forth. And one has to wonder who is programming this AI Jesus.
1: Right. And again, it's a huge issue, and there's psychological terms and being used, of course, by those that are programming it. There might be some Bible basis, but again, there's going to be liberal bias that are involved with the majority of this. It's very interesting that one of the statistics came out, 72% of all teenagers are now engaging with AI as far as AI companionship, going to it for advice and what should I be doing as in whatever situation they're facing. 72% of these children, teenagers, are now buying into AI versus a parent or a psychologist or a pastor or, if you will, a professional. 50% are doing it virtually, continuously, almost every day. So it's a massive move towards, instead of going back to traditional values, traditional morality, traditional ethics, if you're getting stuck on some of these AI that, as you said, are being programmed by those that have a liberal, anti-biblical bend, even if they're calling it AI Jesus, it may not have no biblical bend at all.
0: Right, and yet people will take it as being Jesus, as being gospel truth, and hence there's even warning to the pastor who says, "Oh my, I got behind this week. AI, I need a message dealing with this topic from this passage. Can you generate that for me?"
1: Yeah, and this is a critical issue right now. Every single discipline that uses AI, including pastors, and we can go down the ranks of anyone that has to do research, AI will be more than happy to generate whatever you ask it to. The problem is that when you ask AI to build your sermon, number one, it's basically who needs the pastor if he's not going to do his

0: and spend time with the Lord and just get a fake message that was put out by some AI machine. But the other big thing is that if you're that lazy that you're not willing to do the work, AI makes mistakes. There's no doubt about it. So, again, using AI has certain wonderful advantages, but if you're using it to become your spiritual advisor and you're using it to potentially do your work instead of doing the work that should be done by a human being to verify the research, it's a problem.
1: I know there's a number of issues that are coming forth with AI as well, and saw a story from the American Security Fund reporting that terrorists are weaponizing AI to spread anti-Semitic propaganda and using AI to recruit new members to it.
0: Right. And again, what's really interesting, and again, most people are getting, have probably run into this. Most of our phones will tell you if spam is coming in, but some of the phone calls now are getting so sophisticated where the AI literally is generating a chat with the person, and you really don't know that it's not a person until all of a sudden it trips up or it says something it shouldn't. Well, the same thing's happening when it comes to propaganda, getting out these anti-Semitic statements. You'll find it on YouTube, other social media things where all this AI is being generated and it's really pushing an agenda, including anti-Semitism, which again, for those not familiar with the word, it's basically anti-Jew, anti-Israel propaganda that's just massive right now.
1: Yeah, it really is. And also saw, and you were just talking about the deception that's there. Just this past Saturday, Slate News reported that one of the world's leading digital forensics experts is sounding the alarm after admitting that AI has become so powerful that even seasoned specialists can no longer reliably tell what is real and what is fake.
0: Right. And boy, that's a real problem. In fact, mentioning that from a law enforcement perspective, there was just a story out recently that AI was used with facial recognition, and they made an arrest based on that facial recognition, and unfortunately, the AI was wrong. So this person was arrested, put in jail, charged with a crime, and 100% based on AI. So, again, we need to...
1: And totally innocent.
0: And totally innocent. Mm-hmm. So, of course, the person was released, and quite frankly, he's probably got a good lawsuit now mm-hmm. against the government for that. So, again, AI has advantages. It has some wonderful qualities, but AI is not perfect, and it's going to make mistakes, and it's going to give you fake news at times, and that's a very, very important issue that needs to be looked at and needs to be over or have oversight over it.
1: Isn't that, though, how Satan operates? He's the devil, the deceiver, transforms himself as an angel of light?
0: Absolutely. And we go right back to Genesis chapter 3. Genesis 2, God said everything was very good. Mm-hmm. Then in pops Satan, who rebels against God, tempts Eve to eat the forbidden tree. Next thing you know, the whole world has crashed, Adam has crashed, eats from the forbidden tree, and of course the entire world ends up with the sin nature.
1: I know you brought lots of material in talking on this matter of AI. What are some things that you believe are important for our listeners to know concerning AI, where it's going, where we're at with this, and even cautions? Like you say, there's good things that can come from artificial intelligence, but there is much warning as well.
0: There is. Well, let's go to what's taking place with the government right now, which is really where some of the key issues are. President Trump has been very, very pro-AI, as has Melania been when it comes to using AI for education. But here's the main areas. Now, this is pretty comprehensive. The president is really pushing seven major areas for AI to be utilized. Number one is finance, healthcare, education, defense, immigration, enforcement, government operations, and government identity systems. Basically, what we're saying is every single piece of the government is now being advanced by artificial intelligence. Again, I brought up a couple of years ago when the president was first inaugurated, first thing he had, major news conference, where he brought in the Stargate project, a $500 billion project to make massive data warehouses, whereby, what was the point? To get all of the American data, Americans' data in

0: into this massive database, which has been started. Many of those buildings have already gone up. And what's the point? To know what every person is doing, what are their demographics, what are their medical records. The selling point was that this will eventually help diagnose issues before they happen medically and other things that will enhance the American public. Well, again, there's pros and negatives.
1: Okay, friends, we'll come back to more of this after the break. Dr. Richard Schmidt is with us today. Prophecyfocus.org is a website, and we'll also be sharing with you how you can obtain a copy of his book on artificial intelligence. Stay with us. 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

0: 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Dr. Richard Schmidt is with us here today on the broadcast and certainly talking about the matter of artificial intelligence, transhumanism, and the de-evolution of democracy. And friends, if some of you are listening right now said, you know, I'm just lost on this topic already, he has put together just a powerful book on this topic called Artificial Intelligence. And we are making this available, our way of saying thank you for your support of $18 or more to Crosstalk. This is something that has, as I'm reading from the back of the book, artificial intelligence is changing life. There's an undeniable movement, both domestically and internationally, to propel humanity toward a new advanced level of existence. Dr. Schmidt spotlights the rapid trajectory some are seeking in order to change the culture of society. Folks, the book is, it goes through those 10 levels and gives you an understanding of not only where we are, but where AI is going as well. And if you'd like to obtain a copy of this, I'll give you a website as well as a phone number. Online, you can go to vcy.org, vcy.org, and find the book there called Artificial Intelligence. Or to obtain a copy, you may reach out to our switchboard. Again, our way of saying thank you for your support of $18 or more to Crosstalk by calling 800-729-9829. That's 1-800-729-9829. Dr. Schmidt, there is so much on this issue that we do want to talk about, but let's talk about several items here. One of those deals with what's called flock cameras. That's become a greater issue today. Define for us, what is flock cameras and how are they being utilized today?
1: Well, Flock Safety is basically an organization that has 80,000 AI-powered cameras around the country right now. Back when I was with the sheriff's office, one of the things that we would use is digital license plate readers, other digital concepts. And basically the concept was to be able to know who has a driver's license, who doesn't, is the license plate expired, is there some type of criminal activity involved with a specific car. The problem that is now coming up is because this is so expansive, there's more than 5,000 law enforcement agencies that use this equipment in 49 different states. Well, it can not only do such things as read license plate, it can look at a car, it can tell by whether what color it is, the literal where a dent is on the car, scrapes are, broken windows, even bumper stickers. Things like this that absolutely, I mean, it's a very, very sophisticated surveillance tool. Well, of course, from a law enforcement

0: investment standpoint, wow, that's a great positive thing. Unfortunately, though, many people are pushing back on this, saying it's a violation of their security and their
1: privacy.
0: Privacy, mm-hmm. That's the word I'm looking for. And this is a $7.5 billion company now that is literally permeating the United States. So, again, was the intent to be used for good? I believe so. Good stuff, good for law enforcement. But on the other hand, there's these privacy issues that keep coming up with the Fourth Amendment rights, basically, which is Fourth Amendment being search and seizure, unreasonable. So is it reasonable that all these things are being collected by government agencies or subsidiaries thereof? And is it really infringing on the American public? So that's an issue.
1: Okay, so one of the things is there's no human that could sit down and start looking, watching all the videotape, but all of this information gets fed into a computer that can automatically spit out if something is not proper with the vehicle, or if they're looking for a particular license number, immediately can pinpoint where that vehicle is.
0: Right, and that's the good point. Let me just give one quick bad example to make it a little clearer. So if there's a particular officer that's looking, let's say, for a particular female or male that they just want to link up with and has nothing to do with law enforcement, they can use, and it has been used nefariously, you know, to do things that they shouldn't be doing. Mm-hmm. So, again, that's the problem we face in America. Everything can be good, but it can also be bad.
1: Okay, so let's pause here for a moment and look prophetically speaking here as well. This kind of power and authority is something that the Antichrist no doubt will make use of.
0: Absolutely. Revelation 13 is the key chapter on this. And it goes through the Satanic Trinity, which is basically made up Satan, Antichrist, and the person known as the false prophet. In Revelation chapter 13, starting at verse 11, it talks about an image that's going to be made, which will literally have the ability to track every single person in the world. If you read the text, it says it knows who will and who will not be worshiping the Antichrist through whatever this image is. Well, again, many of my fellow prophecy teachers, and I have certainly adopted the position that based on what is available now through artificial intelligence, this image in all likelihood is going to be something derived with an artificial intelligence ability that literally will be able to track every single person in the world, and it absolutely will know if they are worshiping or not worshiping the Antichrist. Unfortunately, the penalty, the Bible says, by the Antichrist will be death to anyone that does not worship that image. So this sophistication of artificial intelligence, it's coming because the Bible predicts it.
1: I've interviewed from time to time, Tom DeWeese here on this program, talking about the data centers and their proliferation across this country and the complaints that are rising from these and also that invasion of privacy. You as well have seen the proliferation of these data centers.
0: Absolutely. And again, we go back to the Stargate project we mentioned a little bit earlier, $500 billion. Now, here's what's happening. There's been a little bit of change since President Trump first started this. The data centers have become absolutely staggering as far as the cost goes. They were starting out with this $500 billion figure, but between the energy consumption, building the buildings, getting the computers set up, it's really becoming more expensive than even the big boys thought, so to speak. There is one, and I'll just mention this because it's just in the starting phases. Many people have heard the term quantum computing. Quantum computing is not advanced to the place where it actually is working, but here's the goal. Quantum computing is literally going to replace a lot of the work that these data centers have done. Unbelievably fast computers, many, many times faster than what exists today. Mm-hmm. But this development is coming, and some of these data centers are actually paring down right now, hoping that this quantum computing will actually come to pass.
1: My, it's staggering. I mean, look, we put a question into a search engine on a computer and just, you know, within a second, you've got thousands or millions of hits that are coming up instantaneously. Also want to just have you look at some of the challenges pertaining to this AI aspect as well. And part of it comes with a warning, too. We'll have you share some things with us, but I also saw warnings from both the New York Post, the Christian Post, have warned about the AI chatbot Grok, which has generated sexual images of miners due to lapses in safeguards, and that AI can undress individuals, certainly without their consent as well. This whole aspect of the perverseness is very much realistic through AI.
0: Yeah, the perversion is off the charts. Now, let's look at what is taking place in the American public today. As a pastor, as one that was involved in law enforcement, one of the huge, huge, massive problems, it's the plague of our society right now, is pornography. Pornography is just rampant. We're dealing with it constantly, and we're talking about little children all the way through senior citizens. This stuff exists. And it's just been a scourge on our society. It's almost unbelievable now that the mind has become so perverted that not only are people getting inundated with pornography, but now they're getting into AI-generated pornography, which you just mentioned. You constantly quote the verse, you know, the heart is deceitful and desperately wicked. The perversion rate in America, and including, I hate to say, even within the Christian church, is just massive. We're at a critical level of these horrible things taking place. So the church needs revival. I don't know what you do with all the unsaved folks that don't know Christ, because their mind just doesn't latch onto that which is biblical and right and righteous. But we have a major issue coming, and I would say the problem of rape, the problem of indiscretion and adultery and fornication, all the other things, it's just off the charts right now because all this is being pushed every single day by AI.
1: I know also there's great concern. There have been, just last Friday, Microsoft's flagship AI platform Copilot has been caught helping hackers steal sensitive user data. There's Meta's AI chatbot was exposed for allowing attackers to gain access to other users' Instagram accounts, and there's just no limit to where this will go.
0: No, there isn't. And unfortunately, when people think that they're data is secure.

0: problem. I don't know, many of our listeners, I'm sure, have gotten a letter from one or more companies that their data is in, and they say, oh, we're sorry, but you've had a breach. So these things are definitely problematic.
1: Friends, our phone number to Crosstalk today is 1-800-733-9829. 1-800-733-9829. As we talk about these rapid advancements going on with artificial intelligence today, Dr. Richard Schmidt is our guest. His program, Prophecy Focus, you can see on vcy.tv, available on demand, vcy.tv, also over the air on WVCY in Milwaukee. His website, prophecyfocus.org. And we'll take your questions and or brief comments today, 800-733-9829. But this whole matter of AI, Pastor, as you were talking, and we're talking about how evil is proliferating using this, my mind went back to the scripture, the passage talking about as it was in the days of Noah. And we see in Genesis chapter 6 about how man's heart is doing every wicked imagination, you know, that he came up with. Whatever he imagined and devised, that's what was being carried out. Isn't that where this is heading to as well?
0: Well, it is. And again, as you stated, this is a prophetic scenario that we're setting the stage for with artificial intelligence. Mm-hmm. When you look at the perversions that are happening across the country and being able to steal data, being able to surveil people, being able to use facial recognition in a good way and also in a very bad way to track people, all of this, again, is going towards Revelation 13, where there will be a one-world religion, one world government, and a one world religious government system.
1: So friends, much that is before us here, but certainly the importance of knowing Jesus Christ as your Savior is so very critical. I believe that time is coming soon for the Lord Jesus' return. Taking your calls here today, we're going to take a quick break, and we'll come to your questions or brief comments. Our number, 800-733-9829. 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

0: 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Revolver News, which tends to be a little bit more of a conservative news site, had a headline on June 20th, 2026. Trump's ready to reopen mental institutions and liberals are furious. They seem to be praising the idea. Well, I want to bring a word of caution, because what one administration does with maybe good intentions can certainly be hijacked by another administration. Now, we do have a lot of people, homeless people in homeless camps and people on the street that have abuse problems, substance abuse, alcohol, drugs. Some people are folks that suffer with autism and other mental handicaps, and they should be helped. But do we really want the government forcing people into mental hospitals, forcing them like prisoners? No, because it's not a long stretch to be called a domestic terrorist or mentally ill as a Christian or conservative. Think hard, Americans.
1: You're listening to Crosstalk on VCY America, and looking at the advancement of AI, it's going so very, very quick. And a number of you online right now, so we'll go right to the phone calls. Ryan is calling from Dodgeville, Wisconsin. Ryan, you're on the air.
2: Well, God bless you both for doing what you do to alert people to what's going on. I live in Wisconsin, and there have been communities fighting these because they use huge amount of electricity. Their light bill goes up, and they use millions of gallons of water for cooling, okay? And it's a setup for the Antichrist. You guys are spot on. All the information will be in place. But what about undeveloped countries that don't have these systems? Okay. Your thoughts on that. Thank you, and God bless.
1: Great, thank you.
3: Well, you brought up a couple of good points. There's right now,

0: In 2025, 31 gigawatts of power was needed. Now we're up to double that to 66 gigawatts just to take care of the AI centers. Right now, 6% of all electricity is used to take care of AI issues. And right now, the annual global spending on data centers is at $1 trillion. So you bring up a very good point. Underdeveloped countries, what I would predict, and this is educated speculation, that in order for the Antichrist, again, in the future, looking at it from a biblical perspective, AI is going to somehow get into all countries, whether they're developed or not. And the billions and billions and trillions of dollars that are being invested in this, they will definitely come up with the technology to do that.
1: And we're talking about Elon Musk right now, talking about having orbital data centers that are going to, you know, encompass the Earth.
0: And that's very true. It's amazing the number of satellites that Elon Musk and others have up in the air. And from a government perspective, they can pinpoint something as small as a person's face from space. So all these things, the technology exists, and it'll expand into the third world countries.
1: Mark in Tucson, Arizona, you're on the air.
2: Yeah, I have this big concern. The Bible encourages us to be Bereans. Mm-hmm. So you had mentioned a little earlier, and again, I'm not saying it's what the guy would do all the time, just maybe in a quick fix situation, but to go in the AI to find some sort of information, you know, like for a Bible sermon. My concern in all this is if in fact people remain or are biblically illiterate and their reliance is on AI, they're subjecting themselves for what I think is a perfect opportunity for the enemy to create the doctrine of demons. All you have to do is make a little twist here and a turn there and turn truth into fallacy. And these people, like I said, if they don't do their homework or they're not properly instructed, they're just going to go on,
1: Mark, thank you so much for that. I'm going to have a pastor comment.
0: Well, Mark, you get my Hero of the Day award because what you said is one of the major issues. One of the three major things we teach at Union Grove Baptist Church is biblical literacy. And the issue that you just brought up about biblical illiteracy is a crisis epidemic in Christian churches today. So in other words, AI is not the answer. Study, 2 Timothy 2:15 tells us to study to show ourselves approved unto God. Workmen and workwomen, and we'll add that are not ashamed, rightly dividing the word of truth. You hit it on the head.
1: Thank you, Mark. Fred in Wisconsin, you're on the air.
3: Hi, it's Fred from Hawthorne. Say, I'm an engineer, and I've noticed that there's a new company, Maxwell Labs, out of St. Paul, Minnesota. They come up with new technology for the chips, self-cooling chips, so you don't need water, plus they also recover power. And then the longevity problem is also solved. Because after 2 years, they have to shut these data centers down. Won't have to do it anymore. The problem is, NVIDIA is not adopting this technology. But the Sandia National Labs and the DOA are going to use it for military applications. But I think it should be used for these AIs. We'll see what happens. 2027 is when they start producing this new chip.
1: Thank you, Fred.
0: Well, again, technology is going to keep advancing. We made mention of the Stargate project, which is being pulled back some because of the massive expense involved as well as the massive amount of electricity. So we can expect there to be some developments, and we'll just keep watching.
1: Thank you for the call, Fred. Let's go to Craig in Madison, South Dakota. And, Craig, you're on the air.
4: Hello. Yeah, great topic today. My one couple thoughts. One is, remember the narrative on COVID, how we had to do, you know, the thing, shut the country down, lock the kids out of school, get your shot. This narrative on these and artificial intelligence and data centers reminds me a lot of that same push. You know, we don't have time to think. We just got to do it. So that makes me very suspicious, number one, because it just feels the same, that push.
1: Okay.
4: And there's a large data center being built in Ellendale, North Dakota. And, you know, part of that narrative about we have to beat China, I know a person that lives very close to this one being built in North Dakota and said there is 3,000

0: workers from all over the world, and many of them are from China. So that pretty well defeats that narrative right there that we got to beat China. We're letting Chinese workers build these things.
1: Craig, thanks for the call. Dr. Schmidt, any comments?
2: Well, it's interesting because we know artificial intelligence is not only going to be controlling a localized thing, but just like with COVID, it's going to be a worldwide expansion. And we're seeing that all nations now, all major countries have AI investments going that do facial recognition, body recognition, fingerprints, iris scans. All these things are in place. So COVID was maybe a precursor, but you haven't seen anything yet.
1: Yeah, nothing yet. We're down to 30 seconds here on the program. We're not going to be able to grab another phone call in, but what would you like to leave with our listeners today?
2: Well, the issue is, again, AI has some tremendous positive things that can be done. But as we examine these things, don't get caught up in an AI Jesus. Don't get caught up in AI Bibles and all this other nonsense that's coming out. Stick with God's word. Do not bend. Do not vary from what God has said. There are always going to be these other challenges with surveillance, with government issues, with medical issues, with economic issues. But one thing remains constant and cannot change, and that's God's word.
1: Amen. Amen. Pastor Schmidt, thanks for being with us today.
2: Well, thanks so much.
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0: With SR News, I'm Keith Peters in Washington. A bipartisan housing bill has passed in the Senate.
1: The U.S. Senate has passed a bipartisan housing bill that aims to bring down home prices and increase supply.
2: On this vote, the yeas are 85 and the nays are 5. The motion to concur is agreed to.
1: The vote represents

0: A federal judge ruled that a revamped federal tool known as SAVE that some state election officials use to identify illegally registered non-citizen voters is unlawful and cannot be used. The district court judge sided with advocacy groups that argued that recent upgrades to the program grouped Americans' sensitive personal data in a way that could result in voters being wrongly purged from voter rolls, particularly naturalized citizens. Some election officials raised concerns about the program's accuracy and security. I'm Lisa Dwyer.
1: The Senate passed a bipartisan housing bill on Monday that aims to reduce federal regulations and expand local control, one of the most sweeping efforts in recent decades to increase supply and bring down prices. The bill, which passed 85-5 and now heads to the House, has been the focus of intense negotiations in recent weeks, as lawmakers in both parties try to address housing costs in an election year. On Wall Street, the Dow by 148 points. This is SRN News. A victory for religious freedom in Oregon.
2: The state's board of licensed professional counselors and therapists fined counselor Frank

0: Canepa nearly $90,000 for refusing to personally affirm a client's homosexual relationship. Alliance Defending Freedom, a Christian legal group, went to bat for the counselor, and now the board has agreed to rescind the fine. ADF spokesman Jonathan Scruggs says, quote, the government can't force people to say things that go against their core convictions. Michael Harrington reporting.
1: Egypt and Iran, two conservative Muslim nations, are preparing to meet in a World Cup soccer match that will celebrate gay pride. The so-called pride match takes place in Seattle, where the city's annual celebration of its large LGBT community will be on display at the game. Both Egypt and Iran have protested, asking for the celebrations to be kept outside the stadium, all to no avail. This is SRN News.
2: Exodus 20, verse 7. Thou shalt not take the name of the Lord thy God in vain, for the Lord will not hold him guiltless that taketh his name in vain. Exodus 20, verse 7. God's command to be reverent toward him.
3: Jesus said, I am the way, the truth, and the life. No man cometh unto the Father but by me. 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
1: Welcome to our continued reading in the book of Numbers. We ended last time in chapter 14 at the end of verse 38. God has killed all the people who came back from spying out the land and discouraged the hearts of the people, except for Joshua and Caleb, who brought back a good report and encouraged people to believe God and move forward. We begin our reading then in verse 39 of chapter 14. And Moses told these sayings unto all the children of Israel, and the people mourned greatly. And they rose up early in the morning and gat them up into the top of the mountain, saying, Lo, we be here, and will go up unto the place which the Lord hath promised, for we have sinned. And Moses said, Wherefore now do ye transgress the commandment of the Lord? But it shall not prosper. Go not up, for the Lord is not among you, that ye be not smitten before your enemies. For the Amalekites and the Canaanites are there before you, and ye shall fall by the sword, because ye are turned away from the Lord. Therefore the Lord will not be with you. But they presumed to go up unto the hilltop. Nevertheless, the ark of the covenant of the Lord and Moses

departed not out of the camp. Then the Amalekites came down, and the Canaanites, which dwelt in that hill, and smote them, and discomfited them, even unto Hormah. And the Lord spake unto Moses, saying, Speak unto the children of Israel, and say unto them, When ye be come into the land of your habitations, which I give unto you, and will make an offering by fire unto the Lord, a burnt offering, or a sacrifice in performing a vow, or in a freewill offering, or in your solemn feasts, to make a sweet savor unto the Lord of the herd or of the flock, then shall he that offereth his offering unto the Lord bring a meat offering of a tenth deal of flour mingled with the fourth part of an hin of oil. And the fourth part of an hin of wine for a drink offering shalt thou prepare with the burnt offering or sacrifice for one lamb. Or for a ram thou shalt prepare for a meat offering 2/10 deals of flour mingled with the third part of an hin of oil. And for a drink offering thou shalt offer the third part of an hin of wine for a sweet savor unto the Lord. And when thou preparest a bullock for a burnt offering, or for a sacrifice in performing a vow, or peace offerings unto the Lord, then shall he bring with a bullock a meat offering of 3/10 deals of flour mingled with half an hin of oil. And thou shalt bring for a drink offering half an hin of wine, for an offering made by fire of a sweet savor unto the Lord. Thus shall it be done for one bullock, or for one ram, or for a lamb, or a kid. According to the number that ye shall prepare, so shall ye do to every one according to their number. All that are born of the country shall do these things after this manner, in offering an offering made by fire of a sweet savor unto the Lord. And if a stranger sojourn with you, or whosoever be among you in your generations, and will offer an offering made by fire of a sweet savor unto the Lord, as ye do, so he shall do. One ordinance shall be both for you of the congregation and also for the stranger that sojourneth with you, an ordinance forever in your generations. As ye are, so shall the stranger be before the Lord. One law and one manner shall be for you and for the stranger that sojourneth with you. And the Lord spake unto Moses, saying, Speak unto the children of Israel, and say unto them, When ye come into the land whither I bring you, then it shall be that when ye eat of the bread of the land, ye shall offer up an heave offering unto the Lord. Ye shall offer up a cake of the first of your dough for an heave offering. As ye do the heave offering of the threshing floor, so shall ye heave it. Of the first of your dough ye shall give unto the Lord an heave offering in your generations. And if ye have erred, and not observed all these commandments which the Lord hath spoken unto Moses, even all that the Lord hath commanded you by the hand of Moses, from the day that the Lord commanded Moses, and henceforward among your generations, then it shall be, if aught be committed by ignorance, without the knowledge of the congregation, that all the congregation shall offer one young bullock for a burnt offering, for a sweet savor unto the Lord, with his meat offering and his drink offering, according to the manner, and one kid of the goats,

0: for a sin offering. And the priest shall make an atonement for all the congregation of the children of Israel, and it shall be forgiven them. For it is ignorance, and they shall bring their offering, a sacrifice made by fire unto the Lord, and their sin offering before the Lord for their ignorance. And it shall be forgiven all the congregation of the children of Israel, and the stranger that sojourneth among them, seeing all the people were in ignorance. And if any soul sin through ignorance, then he shall bring a she-goat of the first year for a sin offering. And the priest shall make an atonement for the soul that sinneth ignorantly, when he sinneth by ignorance before the Lord, to make an atonement for him, and it shall be forgiven him. Ye shall have one law for him that sinneth through ignorance, both for him that is born among the children of Israel, and for the stranger that sojourneth among them. But the soul that doeth aught presumptuously, whether he be born in the land or a stranger, the same reproacheth the Lord, and that soul shall be cut off from among his people, because he hath despised the word of the Lord, and hath broken his commandment. That soul shall utterly be cut off. His iniquity shall be upon him. And while the children of Israel were in the wilderness, they found a man that gathered sticks upon the Sabbath day. And they that found him gathering sticks brought him unto Moses and Aaron and unto all the congregation. And they put him in ward, because it was not declared what should be done to him. And the Lord said unto Moses, the man shall be surely put to death. All the congregation shall stone him with stones without the camp. And all the congregation brought him without the camp and stoned him with stones, and he died, as the Lord commanded Moses. And the Lord spake unto Moses, saying, speak unto the children of Israel, and bid them that they make them fringes in the borders of their garments throughout their generations, and that they put upon the fringe of the borders a riband of blue. And it shall be unto you for a fringe, that ye may look upon it, and remember all the commandments of the Lord, and do them, and that ye seek not after your own heart and your own eyes, after which ye used to go a-whoring, that ye may remember and do all my commandments, and be holy unto your God. I am the Lord your God, which brought you out of the land of Egypt to be your God. I am the Lord your God. And here at the end of chapter 15, we will end our reading today of the book of Numbers. It's interesting to see how important it is to God to be deliberate about remembering who he is and remembering our relationship to him. God does not want his people to be careless about their relationship with him. Let us take a lesson from this commandment he has given to the ancient people of Israel. Next time, we will begin in chapter 16 of Numbers.
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2: 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That in one moment.
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4: Just reminding you again as we go through these five keys to unlocking God.

0: God's plan for the future. The first, the roadmap through eschatology. The rapture, the seven-year tribulation, the return, thousand-year millennial kingdom, the great white throne judgment, and then into eternity future. If indeed you're going to study Bible prophecy and come to some conclusions where God is in his time, you're going to have to understand this roadmap through eschatology. We understand that the rapture is the next event and there's nothing has to happen before it. No prophecy must be fulfilled. Every prophecy yet to be fulfilled will be fulfilled after the rapture of the church or someplace before it. Then we focus on the Jew and Jerusalem, and that will be key to being able to know what God is doing in his time. On this roadmap through eschatology, you can place every single prophetic event that is yet to happen. And that will then enhance your understanding of exactly how we are in, I believe, a time in history like never before when the Lord is about to return. We start with Daniel, a timeline for the Gentile. Remember, three members of the human family, Gentiles, Jews, and Christians. Each of those members of the human family have a timeline. For the Gentile, it's the book of Daniel. That begins the times of the Gentile world powers. Four major chapters in Daniel. Chapters 2, 7, 9, and 11. Chapter 2 talked about the Gentile world powers that would come into existence. According to Daniel, chapter 7 is to reach out and control the entire known world, and that would be of some type, 10 kingdoms, 10 regions, 10 nations, whatever, that would make up the revived Roman Empire. And then after that, there will arise one, the little horn, Daniel chapter 7 and verse 8. That's his name in Daniel 7. In Daniel 9, he's the prince that shall come, verse 26. In chapter 11, verse 36, he's the willful king. Jesus called him the false Messiah. Paul, in 2 Thessalonians 2, called him the wicked one, the man of sin, the son of perdition. In Revelation, John the Revelator called him the beast out of the sea, and that word beast used 42 times after chapter 13, verse 1 in Revelation, which lays out the activities of the Antichrist, and that is his name given in 1 John chapter 2. The Bible tells us a man that Satan selects will be energized by Satan. He will receive his power and his seat of authority from Satan himself, and he will be used to cause the world to fall under his leadership. Jesus gave a lot of information as well about those days. He said in Matthew chapter 24, verses 4, 5, 11, and 24, and he said the number one sign is deception. Chapter 13 of the book of Revelation, they will use signs, wonders, and miracles to cause the world to worship the Antichrist. Chapter 16, verse 13, Satan, Antichrist, and false prophet will use signs, wonders, and miracles to gather the people at Jerusalem for that campaign of Armageddon. And so it is throughout all of the scriptures. In prophetic passages, you'll see signs, wonders, and miracles are a lead up. And that prepares the way for the Antichrist.
1: 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That was Dr. Jimmy DeYoung. Remember, Bible prophecy helps us to understand the times in which we're living. For a better understanding of Bible prophecy, go to our website, prophecytoday.com.
2: This is Jay Johnson inviting you to join us every Monday through Friday for Prophecy Today. Remember, the Lord Jesus is coming, and it could be today. So let's keep looking up until...
3: June 22nd. More than mere kindness. When was the last time you went to the dentist? Yikes, that's a scary thought, right? Well, what if I told you I found the perfect dentist? He never makes me do anything I don't want to do, and when I tell him what's bothering me, he always nods understandingly and encourages me that it'll work itself out. Well, if I was actually going to a dentist like this, what would you say? That I need to find a real doctor? I hope so. This dentist may be a good listening ear, but he's not giving me any real solutions. Today, we'll hear from a woman who spent the first difficult years of her life in an orphanage, and she definitely needed a caring friend in her life. But she also needed more than that. She's here to share with us her true story. on this Unshackled Daily Devotion.

0: professional.
1: I'm Debbie Stilley, and the taunts I received at school because of my tattered clothes would haunt me for years. Happiness came with my adoption by a couple who gave me a good home for 3 years. When they began fighting and divorced, I was heartbroken. I lived with my adoptive mother for a while and endured her boyfriend's touching. Then Dad took me in, and I went into depression. I was raped at 16, which left me wild and crazy. I played with astrology and seances, moved out on my own, and met Alan, who loved me. We married, and he put up with my temper tantrums and moody ways. Even when I hit him in a rage, he would just hold me tight. One day, Dad gave me a Bible and invited us to hear an evangelist. Both my husband and I raised our hands to receive Christ that night. We went home and prayed together, repeating the prayer of salvation. The next morning, I didn't feel any different, so I memorized the scripture verse on the pamphlet they gave us. Wherewithal shall a young man cleanse his way? By taking heed thereto according to thy word. God changed me so much, I wrote a poem about my salvation and bought time on the Christian radio station to tell others about my transformed life.
0: The Apostle Paul writes in 1 Thessalonians chapter 2, verses 11 and 12, "As ye know how we exhorted and comforted and charged every one of you, as a father doth his children, that ye would walk worthy of God, who hath called you unto his kingdom and glory." Friend, Paul's love for the Thessalonian church urged him to exhort and charge them with the truth. While he had compassion, he also knew they needed more. In the same way, Alan's companionship alone could not heal Debbie of the anguish she had been through. It was only when they both were confronted with the gospel that they could receive the hope Jesus has offered through the cross. So as you love others, be sure your love goes beyond mere kindness and shares the truth with them that they're so desperately seeking. 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
3: We started broadcasting in Korea over 65 years ago, Wayne, when a young man named Billy Kim came to see our founder, Bob Bowman. And Bob Bowman said, "You want to start radio in Korea?" He said, "Yeah, I've seen what you've done in Indonesia and in China, and I want to do that for the people of Korea." And Bob Bowman asked him, "Well, how much money do you have?" And Billy Kim said, "I don't have one dime." Mm-hmm. And so they said, "By faith, we'll start a radio broadcast ministry in Korea."
2: Isn't that amazing? And the ministry thrives today. 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
2: As Christians, we're all committed to the belief that Jesus Christ is going to return to earth for the purpose of establishing the kingdom promised to Israel and all those who have trusted in Him. We anticipate the reversing of the Adamic curse and the creating of an earth that is all that God ever designed it to be, where Jesus Christ reigns as King of Kings and Lord of Lords.
3: Welcome to Grace to You with John MacArthur on VCY America. Scripture says that only God knows the date of Christ's return, but we do know where He will return and what will happen when He comes back. You'll hear those details and find out just how much the Bible says about future events as John MacArthur begins a study today on Grace to You, titled The Return and Reign of Jesus Christ. Now, this series comes from the book of Zechariah. It's one of the minor prophets in the Old Testament. Zechariah doesn't get nearly as much attention as many other Old Testament books. And, of course, from the very start of his 56-year pulpit ministry, John concentrated on the New Testament. But Zechariah was significant enough to John that it was among the earliest books of the Bible he taught through. Here's what John had to say about that.
4: That was a lot to tackle early in my ministry, to go after the book of Zechariah. And somebody might say, well, why would you do Zechariah? Well, Zechariah is the most messianic, apocalyptic, and eschatological book in the Old Testament. It doesn't get what it deserves. Primarily, it's a prophecy about Jesus Christ, focusing on His coming glory as a means to comfort His people Israel. And the book is filled with visions and prophecies and signs and celestial visitors and even the voice of God. At the same time, it's intensely practical and deals with issues like repentance and divine care and salvation and holy living. So God used Zechariah to bring an abundant outburst of promise

0: for the future that lasted over 400 years before God spoke again through the prophet John.
1: Wow. So 400 years of silence as far as biblical revelation is concerned.
0: Yeah. And then, of course, God picked up the story when the Messiah came. Zechariah declared that he was coming, and he was coming in glory. But the next time God writes Revelation, it's the story of his coming in humiliation, and his coming in glory is still ahead of us. So while Zechariah predicted the coming of the Lord Jesus Christ, it really looked at his second coming, and that's the power and the interest in this wonderful book.
2: Friend, this section of Scripture, Zechariah chapters 9 through 14, is packed with details about Christ's return that you can't get anywhere else in the Bible. So make sure you stay here for this exciting, unique series called The Return and Reign of Jesus Christ. And here's John.
0: Take your Bible, if you will, and look with me at the book of Zechariah. If you're not familiar with where it is right near the end of the Old Testament. Zechariah and Malachi end the Old Testament, so it's two books back from Matthew, Zechariah. And we're looking at the 9th chapter, Zechariah chapter 9. A great, great prophetic word comes to us in this chapter. As Christians, we're all committed to the belief that Jesus Christ, the Messiah of Israel, the Savior of the world, and the King of Kings is going to return to earth for the purpose of establishing the kingdom promised to Israel and all those who have trusted in Him. We as Christians anticipate this kingdom. We anticipate the reversing of the Adamic curse and the creating of an earth that is all that God ever designed it to be, where Jesus Christ reigns as King of Kings and Lord of Lords. Now, many of the details of that coming kingdom and of Jesus Christ's return to establish it are indicated to us in Scripture. And a major element in the prophetic scriptures of the Old Testament deals with the coming of the kingdom. The prophets talk frequently, for example, of how history is going to come to an end, of how the nations are going to be judged, of how God's King, the Lord Jesus Christ, the Messiah, will come and reign supreme, how that He will fulfill the promise to David, given in 2 Samuel chapter 7, how that He will fulfill ultimately the promise given to Abraham. This one will come and not only conquer the nations, the Gentiles who oppose God, the peoples who are set against God, but He will redeem Israel, and into that kingdom will go all the believing saints of all the ages. This is a great, great theme in the Bible. And you know, sometimes I think that we're very close to the time when Jesus is going to come and do that. And I'm not alone in thinking that. I guess Christians have always felt that way, frankly. The New Testament is full of statements like, the coming of the Lord is at hand. My little children, these are the last times. Christians have always believed they lived on the edge of the return of Christ. There are things that are happening today that make us convinced more than ever that this is true. Let me just give you an illustration. Going away for a minute from Zechariah chapter 9, I want to call your attention to a most interesting passage in the book of Ezekiel. Ezekiel has much to say about the coming of Jesus Christ, and particularly about what is going to happen in regarding a great war that will occur. In the 39th chapter of Ezekiel, we find something of the aftermath of Armageddon. The great battle of Armageddon will occur at the end of the tribulation, just before the Lord Jesus returns to establish His kingdom. The battle of Armageddon, described in the book of Revelation as well as in Ezekiel, and in Zechariah, will be a battle where all the nations of the world are at war, and Christ will come and defeat them all and establish His kingdom. And there's some interesting things about the phases of that particular battle, and there are some phases of it. In 39 of Ezekiel, let me read to you. Therefore, thou son of man, prophesy against Gog, and Gog seems to be an ancient term designating Russia, or the Russian area. Thus saith the Lord God, behold, I am against thee, O Gog, the chief prince of Meshech and Tubal. I will turn thee back and leave but the sixth part. In other words, God is going to destroy 5/6 of this great army from the north that descends upon Israel in the tribulation. And God is going to destroy them. And then you come to verse 4, and you find a most interesting thing. Thou shalt fall upon the mountains of Israel, thou and all thy hordes, and the peoples that are with thee. I will give thee unto the ravenous birds of every sort, to the beasts of the field to be devoured. Thou shalt fall on the open field, for I have spoken, it says the Lord God. The first thing we read in this prophecy is that the birds, the ravenous birds, will devour the carcasses of the 5/6 of the remains of this northern army.

And if you are to compare with that, Revelation chapter 19, we won't turn to it, verses 17 to 19, you find a similar statement, that after the Holocaust that is Armageddon, God calls the birds of the heavens, the ravenous birds, to come and to feed on the flesh of the kings and the captains and the great men and the hosts of all of those that have been slain in this great battle. So there's a great feast of the birds at that time. There are many things that are occurring in our world today that make us wonder if Jesus isn't coming very, very soon. And so we look at the book of Zechariah, not with a sort of an indifferent eye, but with a great amount of interest. And as we come to the ninth chapter and we hear the prophet Zechariah, we can go back to that place now, begin to tell us what is going to happen when Messiah comes, it can have much more meaning if we understand that it could be well in our lifetime that this indeed occurs. We know it's coming, don't we? We believe it could be very near. Now, Zechariah in the ninth chapter writes about the overthrow of world power and the establishment of Jesus Christ as the king. In fact, from chapter 9 through 14, which is the end of the book, from 9 to 14, that whole section is prophecy related to what I call the downfall of the nations and the salvation of Israel. The whole end of the book, the downfall of the nations and the salvation of Israel. Now, let me set the scene for you by way of reminding you. Remember now that when Zechariah lived, the children of Israel had just returned from the Babylonian captivity. They had come back to a land that was just in rubble. It had been destroyed and they had been taken off for 70 years of captivity. They had come back and they had begun to rebuild, but they had been halted in the process and their land was pretty well a shambles. It was in ruins. The former glory was only a memory. The nations all around them were not only indifferent, but threatening because there was no way that they would be able to defend themselves against an attack. They knew nothing of what they had once known, and so God wanted to encourage them to rebuild the city and to encourage them with the fact that He was still their God and He was still on their side and He would still take care of them and He would still protect them. And so He sent along two prophets, Haggai and Zechariah. Both of them were to encourage the people to return and continue the building. And both of them were saying to the people, God will be with you, God will help you rebuild, the city will be restored, the nation will be protected, you will gain a measure of reputation back that you used to have, God will take care of you. And so Zechariah begins his marvelous letter in chapter 1 in verse 13 by saying, and the Lord answered the angel that talked with me with good words and comforting words. This book was written to be a comfort to Israel. And at verse 17, cry yet, saying, thus saith the Lord of hosts, my cities through prosperity shall yet be spread abroad, and the Lord shall comfort Zion and shall yet choose Jerusalem. In other words, the message was a comforting message, like Isaiah 40, where Isaiah says, comfort ye, comfort ye, comfort ye my people Israel. God is comforting them in the confidence that though they've come back from captivity, though their land is a rubble, their great and glorious city of Jerusalem is in ruins, though this is true, God is going to comfort them in restoring all the things that are needful. And so all throughout those first nine chapters, we heard the message of Zechariah as he said, God is with you. God will help you rebuild. And then as we move to the ninth chapter through the 14th chapter, that vision expands into a prophetic future. And what the prophet now sees is not the immediate rebuilding of Jerusalem in the time of Zechariah, but the great restoration of the whole kingdom of God that comes in the end time. And so he just moves in one great giant step from history to the fulfillment of prophecy at the end of the age. And so the emphasis here is that God loves Israel. And that because God loves Israel, He will fulfill His promise. And His promise is not only to rebuild Israel historically, but His promise is to fulfill the promise of the kingdom in the end time. And that becomes the theme of the end of this wonderful prophecy. So God, and I want you to note this in your thinking, God had promised them a temporal restoration. God had promised them a historical city that would be built, and it was built just a few decades after Zechariah's time.
God promised them that, and he made it come to pass. But notice this. This was only designed by God, mark it, as a token or a pledge of what God was planning to do in the end. It was simply a way to prove to them that God meant his promises, so that every Jew from then on could say, well, when somebody asked me whether God will bring a kingdom, I remember that he also said he would restore our city in history, and he did that. And if he kept his word then, I have confidence he'll keep his word.

signpost along the way, and when they saw the historical part come to pass, they would then believe God for the future prophetic element. We'll see that as we move. Now, the final section is divided into two parts. I'm just going to give you a little logistics here in about 15 seconds. Part number one is 9 through 11, and in that, the prophet deals with the political setting up of the kingdom. He deals with the politics of it, the destruction of the nations, establishing of Israel and priority and prominence, etc. 9 to 11 primarily deals with the political element. Now, 12 through 14 is primarily emphasizing the spiritual, or the salvation of the nation, drawing them back to God. So as we begin in chapter 9, although we'll see salvation here, the main emphasis is on the political picture. Now remember, God often, when referring to a future promise or a future judgment, secured people's faith and confidence that it would happen in the future by adding an immediate or more immediate historical fulfillment so that they could see tangibly a token of God's promise for a long, long distant future. In Daniel's case, an illustration. Daniel prophesied the Antichrist in the end time. But he also prophesied the coming of a willful king not many years after he lived, who did come, and his name was Antiochus Epiphanes. He was the Greek who was prophesied by Daniel. So at one and the same time, you have Daniel picturing the Antichrist way at the end of history, and yet not so far from him predicting another man who came and desecrated the temple by the name of Antiochus Epiphanes. And Antiochus, you see, is given in the prophecy as a signpost so that when people say, well, that part came to pass, they'll say, well, then the next part is also guaranteed by the token of God's fulfillment of part number one. So very often in prophecy, you have a localized or historical element which keeps us on the track and keeps our confidence up that what God promised for the future, He will also perform. So God connects us to the future with historical fulfillments. Now let's look at chapter 9, and I want to just distinguish between two major points. This I have called the saga of two conquerors. The saga of two conquerors. Conqueror number one is in verses 1 to 8. Conqueror number two is in verses 9 to 17 in this chapter. The saga of two conquerors. Now mark this. Conqueror number one is predicted. Listen. As the historical element of the prophecy to keep you on the track, the real message is conqueror number two. But God gives the first prophecy, which we can look back at and know was fulfilled to the very letter, as a guarantee or a pledge or a token that He's going to fulfill part two. Now, the first conqueror I call a human conqueror, because that's what he is. Verses 1 to 8. His name is not given in the text, but his name is readily obvious, Alexander the Great. Alexander the Great. And here is the whole idea. God predicts the details of the conquering of Alexander the Great and says this human conqueror will come, and when you see him, you can know that you're on the right track to seeing the fulfillment of part two. But there's a further element. It's this. Alexander the Great, now watch this, who was an unrighteous, ungodly pagan, and he was only a human being, was used by God as an agent to destroy the nations and to save Israel. Now mark that. A pagan, godless, apostate, human being named Alexander the Great was a tool of God to punish or judge the nations and to save Israel. And in so doing, he is a picture of what the future Christ will be. And the message the prophet is giving is this: if God can judge the nations and save Israel and do it through a godless pagan,

broken human being, imagine what he will do in the end time through God in human flesh, the divine conqueror, when he comes. Now that's the thrust. Let's look at verse 1 and see the human conqueror. The burden of the word of the Lord in the land of Hadrach, and Damascus shall be its rest, when the eyes of man, as of all the tribes of Israel, shall be toward the Lord. One thing about the Old Testament, you need me, because some of it's really hard to find. You say, that's a wonderful verse. You won't know what that has done in my life. Well, it does say something. Let's see if we can understand what it says. I always start by looking at each word. The first word I looked up was burden, and it's the word masa. And it means to take up or lift up, and it was a word that was used as a burden, a heavy burden. You lift it up and you take it up. And it came to be used for something that was a great burden on the back of a prophet. And he would literally take up a cause, and he would unbear his heart. He would unbear his burden. He would declare a woe or a heavy judgment. And the word came to be synonymous with a prediction of a threatening act of judgment, a judgment oracle, a judgment prediction, a judgment prophecy. So here is the prophecy of judgment, the Messiah on the mind of Zechariah. This particular judgment is coming from the word of the Lord to the land of Hadrach. Now, this is a very obscure place. We don't really know what this is. Archaeologically, we can't really dogmatically identify Hadrach. Some think it is the ancient village of Hatrika, which is similar, mentioned in the annals of the Assyrian kings, which was around Damascus in the Syrian area to the east and north of Palestine. From the Sea of Galilee, you'd go east and north a little. But there's another explanation that's very interesting. If you take the two terms, Had and Rach, Had means sharp and Rach means soft. And so it is the land sharp soft. You say, what does that have to do with anything? Well, one of the finest Old Testament scholars, Leupold, says that this is no doubt a reference to the dual kingdom that existed in that day, which was the kingdom of the Medes and what? The Persians. The Medo-Persian kingdom. You see, the Medes were sharp. They were like swords. They were the conquerors that produced Cyrus and Darius. And the Persians were the effeminate softies that turned the whole thing into a debauchery. In fact, the Persian became a synonym for effeminacy. And so it may well be that in a veiled way, you have the Medes and the Persians hidden in the Hebrew word Hadrach, and the reason it's hidden here is so that they don't start a war when Zechariah pronounces the prophecy. That's a possibility. So it's either a place or it's a title for the Medo-Persian area, but no matter what, it's talking about the area of Syria, the Medo-Persian area. It is either a name in general for that or a specific city, Hatrika, which was written of in the Syrian ancient writings. You'll notice also, though, that the center of it, the place where this judgment is going to rest, is in Damascus. Now, Damascus is a famous city, maybe the most ancient city in the world. It's really a thrill to go there. I've been there. And it's the only city I know of. This is funny. But do you know that one of the funny things about Damascus is that the Arabs built a train station, a huge, big train depot, right in the middle of town. Great, huge thing, and they have no railroad in the entire country. Isn't that interesting? I thought that was interesting. I have nothing else to say about it. That's it, folks. But Damascus is a very, very ancient city, and that city was to be the seat where this judgment fell. Now, this was one of Israel's worst enemies. Syria, in which the capital was Damascus, from the time about 900 to 721 BC, was a terrible, fearful opponent of Israel. And so the resting place or the target of judgment is going to be Damascus, and it'll hit Damascus, and then it'll spread. At the Battle of Issus, incidentally, the Battle of Issus is a very, very, very famous battle, 333 BC. This battle in Southeast Asia Minor,

0: Alexander defeated Darius, defeated the Persians, and began to break the back of the Medo-Persian Empire. And immediately when he defeated them, that just threw open the door to Syria. And Alexander then moved east from Greece, and he moved through Syria, and when he had knocked off Syria, Damascus and Hadrach and that area, he then swept to the coast, and he got to the Phoenician countries, and he swept through the Phoenician countries, and he came to the south part of the what we know as the land of Israel, to the Philistine cities, and he swept through there, and he was on his way to Egypt, on his way to conquer the great powers of the world. Lightning swift conquests moving toward Egypt occurred after he'd won the battle of Issus and broken the back of the Medo-Persian Empire. Now, the Holy Spirit here in this chapter reveals the whole plan to us. The whole battle plan is here. And incidentally, this is written centuries before Alexander was born. That's why it doesn't name him. He didn't exist. And yet every detail of his crusade is here. Now, first he defeats the Medes and the Persians, and he knocks off this city of Damascus. And with it, notice verse 2, Hamath. And Hamath is also a very, very important city. Hamath was like a territory within the Medo-Persian Empire, which was like a kingdom state, and Hamath was the capital city. It may be well that the modern village of Hama is the place where ancient Hamath existed. So he comes in, and for all intents and purposes, he just wipes out Syria, the great power of Syria, the great city of Damascus. Now, you'll notice at the end of verse 1, it says, when the eyes of man, as of all the tribes of Israel, shall be toward the Lord. Now, he says, this judgment is going to come, and when it comes, the eyes of mankind in Hebrew, in other words, humankind, people, the eyes of people, the eyes of mankind, this is a collective thing, as well as the eyes of the tribes of Israel shall be toward the Lord. And you say, well, what does that mean? Just this. That when Alexander began to sweep to the east, the whole world, in fear, began to fix their gaze on him. The Gentile countries, Syria, Phoenicia, the great sailors of the world, the merchants of the world, Philistia, the great army, those nations began to look at Alexander with fear and trembling, and even Egypt and Pharaoh was shaking in his boots. And the tribes of Israel were looking. You say, but John, it says here they were looking toward the Lord. And that's the whole point here. The point is that in looking at Alexander, they were seeing the instrument of God, you see. They were seeing the Lord coming in judgment through this man. God throughout history has used ungodly men to act in judgment. Read the book of Habakkuk. God uses the Chaldeans, the ungodly Chaldeans, as his instruments. And you remember how Cyrus, who was an ungodly pagan, was used by God to open the door to lead Israel back to its land. God again and again has used the ungodly. Do you know that even Herod became a servant of the Lord, didn't he? In his own unwitting, foolish rebellion against God, God used him to bring about what ultimately amounted as the death of Jesus Christ. The act that redeemed all the redeemed of all the ages.
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0: 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Now for the entire Grace to You staff, I'm Phil Johnson with a question. How can you be sure that Jesus Christ will return and rule the world? John MacArthur shows you some compelling proof tomorrow as we continue his study, The Return and Reign of Jesus Christ. Be here for another 30 minutes of unleashing God's truth one verse at a time on Grace to You.
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2: A dog chased a rabbit, but he didn't catch it. Why not? Asked a friend. The rabbit was running for his life, said the dog. I was only running for a meal. The Bible tells about a man who ran for his life. He was the crookedest crook, but the Son of Man came to save the lost. He said to him, Zacchaeus, make haste. Today I must abide at thy house. He made haste and received Jesus joyfully, and the dishonest became honest. Make haste and receive Jesus now, won't you?
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4: This is Getting God's Message, and I'm Lud Goltz. Continuing our project of reading through the Bible by the end of this year, we begin today in the book of Amos. Amos 6:1 says, "Woe to you who are complacent in Zion, and to you who feel secure on Mount Samaria." What an oxymoron, complacent and secure. We see this in the Western world today. Verse 4 says, "You lie in beds inlaid with ivory and lounge on your couches. You dine on choice lambs and fatted calves. You strum away on your harps like David and improvise on musical instruments." The devil tempts man, but many don't know the idle man tempts the devil. It's been said, an idle life is the devil's workshop. When Amos saw the evil consequences of this in Israel, he cried out, "Woe to you who are complacent in Zion!" Israel's leaders had squeezed enough out of the poor to live in luxury. They were careless, callous, and cruel in their relationships. In their religious life, they were diligent but not devoted, formal but faithless, sensual but not spiritual. God hated it. Living for themselves, they put far away the thought of a day of judgment. Amos denounced their way of life and challenged them to prepare to meet their God by seeking Him and His way with all their hearts. His message is as relevant today as it was then. God still hates superficial, shallow religious activity, and He still looks for genuine repentance and humble trust in Him.

In Psalm 63, David said, "My soul shall be satisfied as with marrow and fatness, and my mouth shall praise thee with joyful lips, when I remember thee upon my bed, and meditate on thee in the night watches." To help you focus your thoughts upon God at the close of this day, we bring you this devotional meditation, From Morning and Evening, by Charles Haddon Spurgeon, the great English preacher of the 19th century. This evening's text is found in Hebrews 12 and 27. That those things which cannot be shaken may remain. We have many things in our possession at the present moment which can be shaken, and it ill becomes a Christian man to set much store by them, for there is nothing stable beneath these rolling skies. Change is written upon all things. Yet we have certain things which cannot be shaken, and I invite you this evening to think of them, that if the things which can be shaken should all be taken away, you may derive real comfort from the things that cannot be shaken, which will remain. Whatever your losses have been or may be, you enjoy present salvation.

You are standing at the foot of his cross, trusting alone in the merit of Jesus' precious blood, and no rise or fall of the markets can interfere with your salvation in him. No breaking of banks, no failures and bankruptcies can touch that. Then you are a child of God this evening. God is your Father. No change of circumstances can ever rob you of that. Although by losses brought to poverty and stripped bare, you can say, He is my Father still. In my Father's house are many mansions. Therefore will I not be troubled. You have another permanent blessing, namely, the love of Jesus Christ. He who is God and man loves you with all the strength of his affectionate nature. Nothing can affect that. The fig tree may not blossom, and the flocks may cease from the field. It matters not to the man who can sing, My beloved is mine, and I am his. Our best portion and richest heritage we cannot lose. Whatever troubles come, let us play the man. Let us show that we are not such little children as to be cast down by what may happen in this poor fleeting state of time. Our country is Emmanuel's land. Our hope is above the sky. And therefore, calm as the summer's ocean, we will see the wreck of everything earthborn, and yet rejoice in the God of our salvation. This meditation was taken from Morning and Evening by C.H. Spurgeon. Please listen each evening at this same time for Morning and Evening.

0: With SRN News, I'm Jason Walker. Bipartisan housing bill has been approved in the Senate. Here's Lisa Dwyer.
1: The U.S. Senate has passed a bipartisan housing bill that aims to bring down home prices and increase supply.
2: On this vote, the yeas are 85 and the nays are 5. The motion to concur is agreed to.
1: The vote represents one of the most sweeping efforts in recent decades to reduce federal regulations for housing and expand local control. The legislation bans corporate investors from buying single-family homes. The House is expected to give the bill final approval later this week and send it to President Donald Trump, who has signaled his support. I'm Lisa Dwyer.
0: The parents of a 2-year-old child in Texas are suing to stop brain death testing in Texas Children's Hospital. They want more time for their little girl to recover following a near-drowning incident. Texas Children's stating it wants to conduct testing to determine the next steps in the child's medical care. Most legal battles over life support start after a brain death diagnosis. This case challenges the testing phase. Vice President J.D. Vance says there are still many angles need to be settled before peace talks can be considered complete.
3: I think it's important for all of us to appreciate how much was done, but honestly, there is still a lot to do as we continue to make progress on the nuclear talks, on the economic talks, as we continue to demine the straits and ensure that that flow of traffic continues to pick back up.
0: And they're not done.
3: A lot of progress, but still some work to do, and we're very committed to doing exactly that.
0: Los Angeles firefighters battling now for 6 days. A fire at a massive warehouse near downtown that stores frozen food. Firefighters still battling that blaze from the outside. This is SRN News. A victory for religious freedom in Oregon. Here's correspondent Michael Harrington.
4: The state's Board of Licensed Professional Counselors and Therapists fined Counselor Frank Canepa nearly $90,000 for refusing to personally affirm a client's homosexual relationship. Alliance Defending Freedom, a Christian legal group, went to bat for the counselor, and now the board has agreed to rescind the fine. ADF spokesman Jonathan Scruggs says, quote, "The government can't force people to say things that go against their core convictions." Michael Harrington reporting.
0: Anti-Semitism on the rise around the world. Germany, no exception. Federal Association of Departments for Research and Information on Anti-Semitism says an average of 24 anti-Semitic acts were recorded in Germany every day last year. One official says these are not statistical outliers. It is the grim reality in Germany. This is SRN News.
5: Exodus 20, verse 7, "Thou shalt not take the name of the Lord thy God in vain, for the Lord will not hold him guiltless that taketh his name in vain." Exodus 20, verse 7, God's command to be reverent toward him.
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5: How do you do? People who try to have the best of both worlds, living a life of contradictions, at first find themselves straddling the differences. But as the worlds diverge more and more, they find themselves being split apart, falling into the emptiness between. Like the man in this story, they begin to disintegrate. Restoration comes only when the heart and mind and life are unshackled.

0: Hello?
1: Daddy? Joe's gone. He took off last night in one of his friend's cars and didn't come back.
0: Where'd he go?
1: No one knows. He didn't tell his friend. He just took the car and didn't come back.
0: You mean he stole it?
1: Yes. I suppose the police will be getting involved.
0: What about the restaurant? Do I need to go there?
1: No. Trevor's there now trying to pick up the pieces, and she's going to get rid of all those dope heads.
0: I hope he comes to his senses.
1: There's nothing we can do, Daddy. We have to let him hit bottom. After that, it's up to Joel.
0: Pray, Christy. Pray as you've never prayed before.
2: 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In Chicago, men and women with nowhere to go can always come to Pacific Garden Mission. The doors never close there, and the motto is, never give up on them. For nearly 121 years, the old lighthouse has witnessed the most unlikely transformations ever seen. Hapless and helpless, many on the verge of suicide, those who come to the mission receive more than they ever dreamed possible. More than food, clothing, and shelter, more than medical and dental care if needed, and all without charge. They receive the means to change everything, the gift of unconditional love and forgiveness from the only one who can give them new life. That's good news. Now for broadcast around the earth, here's program number 2486 in the series Unshackled, the program that makes you face yourself and think. The man in the following story grew up in a loving family, worked hard, and had a good attitude. When he graduated from high school, he was one of these most likely to succeed. And yet by the time he was 40, he had lost everything worthwhile, from his family to his self-respect. To those who think it couldn't happen to them, listen and take notice. The fall began with a few small stumbles. This is the true story of Joel Holmes right now on Unshackled.
3: I was born in 1949 in Spartanburg, South Carolina, and raised in a small mill town. No one had money, but everyone was close and everyone seemed like family. My childhood was filled with warm memories, everything that was fun and good. We never even locked our doors then. Although my daddy owned a small grocery store, we were poor,

0: Church was the center of our life.
1: That was an important step you took today, Joe.
2: Oh, Daddy, that sermon was powerful. I had to go forward and give my life to God.
1: I'm really proud of you, son. The Bible says there's more rejoicing in heaven over one repentant sinner than over all the righteous acts of a good man.
2: Daddy, I know that you're a deacon, but what does it mean to be a deacon?
1: Well, it means you should be a good example to others. Uh-huh. Like living my life in a way that pleases God and helps others.
2: Oh, you mean like working in the soup kitchen, huh?
1: Yeah, but mostly it's wanting God's will for your life.
2: Well, Dad, that's what I want. I want God's will for my life.
1: Good. We'll pray about that tonight before you go to bed.
0: Even though I prayed with Daddy that night, my real conversion would come more than 30 years later. My protected world opened up in high school. I was on the varsity golf team, playing at country clubs around the state, where I saw the trappings of wealth and people who were clearly not leading a godly life. Doubt crept into my mind about the need to live by the Bible. Even so, I was faithful to biblical teachings, mostly because my father was.
2: Daddy, guess what?
1: What's all the excitement?
2: I'm the new Cavalier mascot. Can you believe it?
1: How did that happen?
2: Oh, it started out as a joke. Oh, me and the guys tried out for it, and I was chosen. Ooh, I never had any idea they'd pick me. The last guy, he was kind of wimping. Old Ben, he says, come on, Joe, you can be a real Cavalier.
1: You think you'll like getting out in front of the crowd at games and motivating them?
2: Oh, yeah. Today, Mr. B introduced me at the assembly, and I gave the touchdown sign. Man, you should have heard the yelling and screaming. This is going to be fun.
1: Oh, that's good, son. Being able to lead people like that, God can use that kind of boldness.
0: Being a school mascot opened many doors to me. Overnight stardom. I liked being part of the in crowd, and by senior year, I was a big man on campus. My grades went up along with my popularity. People looked up to me and respected me for my faith, but early in my senior year, one of my best friends was killed in a car accident.
1: I was real sorry to hear about Jim.
2: Oh, Daddy, I still can't believe he's gone.
3: Did he know the Lord, Joe?
2: Well, not that I know of. Oh, I prayed for him every day, and he was trying to live a better life.
1: You did what you could, son.
2: Now I understand why we should win people to Christ. You never know how much time you have here on earth.
3: That's true. Mm-hmm. Yes.
2: You know, it's funny, everybody, but I thought I wanted to fly for the Navy, but that door's closed because my eyes aren't good enough. But I think I'd like to preach.
1: When you were little, you used to come home from church, set up a pulpit, and preach the whole sermon to us all over again.
3: Oh, it's true. He did.
2: Well, you know, when I finish college, I'm going on to seminary.
0: I went to college in Tennessee, where I began to dabble with many things that I hadn't done before. There, I drank my first beer to feel accepted and be included by others. By the end of freshman year, alcohol was a major factor in my life, and I started going to Knoxville on weekends with guys from the dorm so we could party and drink more.
4: Hey, man, that is the longest red light in the world.
2: You're right there. You can grow old driving around Knoxville.
4: Hey, Joel, look. Huh? That guy what? In the car next to us, he wants something.
2: Oh, yeah? Hey, he wants to drag down the hill.
4: Well, sure enough. Do it, man. Right. You can't lose.
2: I got it.
4: Hey, the light's about to turn green. Right. Go, Joel, go. Right. Oh, hey, what, the light at the bottom is turning red. Oh,
2: no. Man, what have I done?
4: Hey, you guys all right?
2: Okay. Come on, let's get out of here, Casey Burns. Oh,
4: this car is history, Joel.
2: Yeah. What is that ringing?
4: Burglar alarm. You crashed into the bank.
0: No one was injured in that accident, but I wasn't so fortunate the second time. A friend and I had been gambling in Greenville until the early morning hours. Driving back, once again drunk, I fell asleep at the wheel and ran a red light. A tractor trailer hit us broadside, throwing my friend out of the car.
1: Hello, son.
2: Hey, Daddy. Mama? Oh, it's starting to come back to me.
3: The accident?
2: Mm-hmm. How's Eddie?
3: He'll be all right. Can't say the same for the car, though. It was totaled.
2: Oh, Mama, I'm so

0: sorry.
1: First new car I ever owned.
2: Oh, I can buy another car for your mother, Joel, but I can't buy another son.
1: We weren't even sure you could be yourself again. That was a bad concussion.
0: God saved my life, didn't he?
2: Yeah. Police say you were drunk, Joel.
0: I was really stupid, Daddy.
2: God is trying to get your attention, son. If you continue in this lifestyle, you might die.
0: I was a senior in college then, a real alcoholic. Alcohol turned me into an introvert, a loner, afraid of making friends, afraid they'd discover how bad I really was. I changed major several times, no longer anxious to go to seminary, no longer reading my Bible or considering the things I'd been taught. I spent my time and money on drugs, starting with pot, experimenting with speed, heroin, and cocaine. I graduated in 1971 as a physical education major and took a job teaching in junior high school.
3: Your team is doing great, Joel.
0: Oh, they're great, all right. They sure are. 26 games, we only lost 3.
3: You're thinking of making this your career?
0: Hey, I could be a great basketball coach. I don't know about staying with junior high kids. I mean, they're great kids and all that, but...
3: You can make more money in the pros.
0: Yeah, that, and, well, there's a problem of being a good example.
3: You mean not drinking booze?
0: You're right there.
3: I have to admit, I was surprised to know you were drinking.
0: Yeah, well, a lot of parents would be surprised, too.
3: Yeah, they frown on that here in the South, old buddy. Teachers are supposed to walk on water.
0: Well, I don't walk on water, and I don't drink it either. Give me a beer any day.
3: Well, then you either have to find other work or quit drinking.
0: Quit drinking? Not likely. Instead, I quit teaching and took a job at twice the salary as a salesman with a trucking firm, where drinking after work was a nightly ritual followed by pool halls and striptease joints. Weekends, I partied with friends, alcohol, and drugs. In 1976, I married a girl 8 years my junior. She was the sister-in-law of my boss. I quit using drugs, and I tried hard to change for the better.
4: Hello?
0: Hey, Daddy. I want to tell you some good news.
4: What's that?
0: I've been promoted to company sales manager.
4: Oh, that's great, son. You'll get a raise then.
0: Oh, yeah. Maybe we can buy a house, but we're going to have to move to Charlotte.
4: Well, that's not too far away.
0: Hey, how's the restaurant doing?
4: Well, fine. God has really blessed us.
0: Look, Daddy, I got to run. I got a million things to do.
4: Don't forget about the Lord, son.
0: I hardly thought about the things of God. The things of the world had taken over. For a long time, my wife tolerated my drinking, which increased with every promotion. A year after we moved to Charlotte, I became regional sales manager and we transferred to Atlanta. I met and worked with men who were not afraid to break the law.
5: Hey, Louie, hand me that bill of lading, okay? Yeah, okay. Yeah, here you go, Joel. Never mind the contents. It's phony as a $3 bill anyway.
0: Well, looks good to me.
5: Ah, the trucks are sealed anyway, right?
0: Yeah, shouldn't be any problem.
5: Good, good. You know, that's what I like about working with you, Joel. Never any problems. Now, let's all go out and have a drink to celebrate,
0: hey,
5: okay?
0: I'm always ready for that.
5: Yeah, well, we're going to take you to a club where you will not believe the women.
0: I was in awe of these men who moved in the fast lane, flashing $100 bills. There's always a fix going on, schemes to make more money. They gave me $300 or $400 a month to sign their phony documents. Even though we had 2 wonderful sons by then, I ignored my wife and went out nearly every night drinking and chasing other women. I began to use drugs again and didn't consider the consequences.
6: In a moment, we'll learn what consequences Joel did face.
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0: My wife did everything in her power to make our marriage work, but I was too deep in the pit of sin to see that I'd trampled any hope. Between the bitter divorce in 1981 and the drugs and alcohol, I was so unproductive I lost my job. My wife later married a wonderful man who also loved my children. I was collecting the wages of my sin, the death of my marriage, and the death of my career. I turned to my friends.
1: Say, I'm sorry to hear about your personal troubles, Joel.
0: I'll tell you, last thing I needed was lose my job. Alimony payments are eating me alive.
1: Listen, Joel, you know, you did our company a lot of favors. Maybe I can help you now. How would you like to work for me, huh?
0: Working for you?
1: I'm looking for a good manager for a company I have on the East Coast. You'd have to move, though.
0: Move? Well, I don't mind moving.
1: Well, I'll make it worth your while, Joel. And I'm sure you'll find ways to, shall we say, improve the operation, make it even more profitable.
0: Before I realized what was going on, I was involved with organized crime. Once they knew I could be bought, they had me do other illegal things. I knew I was in way over my head. During the next 8 years, I was in and out of jails up and down the coast for various offenses, including assault and battery. The guilt and fear drove me into greater drug use, the one thing the crime world wouldn't tolerate.
1: I hope your time in the slammer wasn't too bad, Joel.
0: No, I couldn't let that guy come in the plant and stir up trouble like that, but maybe I shouldn't have been so rough with him.
1: Look, you do what you have to do.
0: Yeah.
1: Which brings me to something unpleasant that I have to do.
0: Huh?
1: You know, I've been hearing things about you.
0: Huh?
1: Things I don't like. Things we've already talked about.
0: Oh, yeah? Well, what's that?
1: Drugs. You know we don't like drug addicts in the business, Joel. I asked you to stop.
0: Yeah, I know. Look, I tried.
1: That's the problem. A drug addict will do anything for a fix. They can't be trusted, and the men don't like it. You being part of everything. I think it's time for you to go.
0: I've been thinking about going back home to see the folks.
1: You know a lot about the business, Joel. Too much. Ordinarily, I wouldn't let someone like you get away from us. But you saved my life once, and I can't forget something like that. Now go on home and get your life together. But be careful.
2: Joe! Walter, it's Joe!
3: Joe, thank God you've come home.
0: Oh, Daddy and Mama, I sure made a mess out of my life.
3: Oh, that's all right, son. You're home now. Everything's gonna be okay.
0: Oh.
2: You can have your old room back if you need a place to stay.
3: And you can sure help me in the restaurant. Business is booming.
0: Oh, Daddy, I'm sorry. I'm such a disappointment. I messed up big time.
3: Well, we knew you were in some kind of trouble, son, but it's probably better if we don't know all the details. We've been praying for you every day.
0: Oh, Daddy, I'm so glad you did. Only God could have got me out the mess I was in. I stopped drinking and using drugs while I lived with Mama and Daddy. And they helped me every way they could because they wanted to see me get back on my feet. For a year, I worked with Daddy in a restaurant. It had taken him years to build up. And my life seemed to be back on track.
3: Joel, you're doing real well in the business.
0: Well, Daddy, got a good teacher.
3: No, no, not me. I only had a third grade education, remember?
0: Well, you sure turned it to good use. You built one of the finest family restaurants in the state.
3: 42 years I've been working, and I think it's time to quit.
0: To quit? Wait, you mean that?
3: Yeah. Your mother and I have been talking. I'm ready to retire. We'd like to do some things we've never had time for, like traveling.
0: Oh.
3: And I'd like to get more involved in our church building program. I really enjoy fundraising.
0: Well, that's great, Daddy.
3: Well, you're doing all right now. I feel confident that I can turn the restaurant over to you.
0: Ooh. That's a big responsibility, Daddy. I'm gonna try and make you proud of me. I did try in my own strength. I threw myself into the business and bought a home near the restaurant so I could walk to work. As we prospered, I opened another outlet and everything went well for about 3 years. Then a girl I was dating broke off with me, leaving me lonely and lost. And I started drinking again and got hooked on crack cocaine. A drug that destroys faster than any other. In no time, my habit was $4,000 a week. My debts and bad decisions were destroying the business my father had built. And the family called a conference.
3: We have to decide what to do. Joel has run up some debts, and he wants us to help.
2: Again? He's already borrowed from everybody, Daddy.
3: I know.
2: He's lost all the good workers you had and replaced them with dope heads.
3: I know.
2: And he's run off all the customers you built up over the years. I hate to even go in there anymore.
3: I know.
2: It just doesn't make sense to keep bailing him out. He'll never get any better if we prop him up. We have to show Joel tough love, Daddy. Let him experience the consequences.
3: Even if he loses the business?
2: Yes, Daddy. Even if he loses the business.
3: All right. Let's keep praying for him. Please, God, have mercy on my son.
0: I was so full of guilt and shame, I thought the only answer was to run away. So I stole a friend's car and headed west, drinking all the way. Got as far as Gulfport, Mississippi, where I woke up in a drunken state in the back seat of the car, parked on a beachfront highway. I sat on the beach all that day, October 7, 1994. I was 45 years old and a failure. My father had never in his life had a drink or used any kind of drugs, but all those things destroyed his lifelong work because of what I had done. As the sun went down, I began to weep. Oh, God, help. Please help me. I'm sorry for the way I sinned against you. I've ruined everything my daddy worked so hard to accomplish. I'm so ashamed. I don't know what to do, Lord. Please, help me go back and do what's right.
3: Joel! Thank God you come back.
4: Oh, Daddy, I'm so ashamed. Can you forgive me?
3: Yes, of course I forgive you, son.
4: Thank you, Daddy. I took my friend's car, and I have to get it back to him. Will you go with me?
3: Yes. Let's go. Oh. Where did you go?
4: I drove to Mississippi, and I sat on the beach all day, hating myself.
3: We were praying for you.
4: I feel terrible about losing the restaurant, Dad.
3: We won't lose it.
4: Yeah. My sisters are really special to help straighten out the mess I've made. I don't know how I went so wrong, Dad. And I don't know exactly how to salvage my life. You know, I sat on that beach watching the sun go down. I knew without a doubt that God was real and he still loves me.
3: God is always faithful to us, Joel, even when we aren't.
0: Daddy went with me all the way to return the car to my friend's house where, once again, I found forgiveness. Then we went to see my sister.
2: I'm so glad your friend isn't going to bring charges against you, Joel.
4: Oh, he knew I had big problems, but he forgave me.
3: Well, that's God again, acting on your behalf to give you favor with others.
4: Yeah, my friend thinks I should get some help, maybe some kind of drug treatment program.
2: Well, not just any kind of program, Joel. You need to get into a Christ-centered one. And I know just the place.
4: What, you mean here in town?
2: No, it's in Greenwood.
3: We'll take you there, son.
0: I'd been at the Christian Rehabilitation Home for about 3 weeks when a pastor came in and spoke one night, and his words went straight to my heart.
5: You men found out how easy it is to get high, to get addicted on drugs and alcohol and the things of this world. Now you need to get addicted to Jesus.
3: Amen.
5: You weren't getting high, man. You were getting low. Yeah, right. Let me read you what God says in Romans chapter 6, verse 16.
3: Read it, brother.
5: Know ye not that to whom ye yield yourselves servants to obey, his servants ye are to whom ye obey, whether of sin unto death or of obedience unto righteousness? You are enslaved to Satan, and you are paying lots of money to stay in bondage. Don't you know that Jesus came to set you free? You had to pay for your addiction to drugs, but salvation is free, paid for by God's grace. Nothing can touch the love of Jesus Christ. He died on the cross for your sins. You want to get high? Give your life to Christ. Follow him. He said, I

0: am the way, the truth, and the life. No man cometh unto the Father but by me.
1: Weeping, I asked God to forgive me for my sins and use me as his vessel. That day I surrendered my life completely to the Lord and received power to do that which I had tried so long to do in my own strength. The change in my life after that night was dramatic. When I left the home after 4 months, God provided a job working a third shift. I used my spare time to volunteer with the prison ministry of my church. 2 or 3 times a week, I gave my testimony at the prison. I was later ordained and I began helping at the downtown rescue mission in Spartanburg. I continued to provide financial support for my children and enjoy my relationship with them and my ex-wife.
2: You're going to be a full-time chaplain there?
1: Uh-huh. And a men's program director. I'm so thrilled, Daddy.
2: Well, you had to learn the hard way.
1: I did. I did, Daddy. You know, I love Psalm 40, verses 2 and 3. It says, He brought me up also out of a horrible pit, out of the miry clay, and set my feet upon a rock and established my goings. And He has put a new song in my mouth, even praise unto our God. Many shall see it and fear and shall trust in the Lord.
3: Have you put your trust in the Lord? There's no better time than now. God's love is unconditional. His forgiveness is for any who calls on the name of His Son, Jesus Christ. 1 John chapter 5, verses 11 and 12 tells us, And this is the record that God hath given to us eternal life, and this life is in His Son. He that hath the Son hath life, and he that hath not the Son of God hath not life.
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Welcome to this segment of Music Till Dawn as we continue throughout the night with beautiful music. From the pen of Helen Steiner Rice, this verse, entitled God Grant Me the Glory of Thy Gift. God, widen my vision so that I may see the afflictions you have sent to me. Not as a cross too heavy to bear that weighs me down in gloomy despair. Not as something to hate and despise, but a gift of love sent in disguise. Something to draw me closer to you, to teach me the patience and forbearance too. Something to show me more clearly the way to serve you and love you more every day. Something priceless and precious and rare that will keep me forever safe in thy care, aware of the spiritual strength that is mine, if my selfish, small will is lost in thine. From the pen of Helen Steiner Rice, Music Till Dawn.

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0: to office those whom he will. I'm not going to get in his way. I just won't vote and let God do what he wills.
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welcome to this segment of Music Till Dawn. Nice to have you with us, and I trust that the music will be a blessing to you during this half hour. Here's a verse from Helen Steiner Rice that's entitled, Quit Supposin'. It's kind of neat. Don't start your day by supposing that trouble is just ahead. It's better to stop supposing and start with a prayer instead. And make it a prayer of thanksgiving for the wonderful things God has wrought, like the beautiful sunrise and sunset, God's gifts that are free and not bought. For what is the use of supposing the dire things that could happen to you and worry about some misfortune that seldom, if ever, comes true? But instead of just idle supposing, step forward to meet each new day, secure in the knowledge God's near you to lead you each step of the way. For supposing the worst things will happen only helps to make them come true. And you darken the bright, happy moments that the dear Lord has given to you. So if you desire to be happy and get rid of the misery of dread, just give up supposing the worst things and look for the best things instead. From the pen of Helen Steiner Rice, this is Music Till Dawn.

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and Music Till Dawn continues throughout the night here on VCY America. Be still and know that He is God, and give to Him first place. Let not the pressures of the world obscure His truth and grace. For He wants our heart's devotion, our fellowship and love, and seeks that our affections might be set on things above. In quietness and confidence, His daily strength we find, a sheltered, tranquil harbor where there is peace of mind. The busy world would seek to hold us captive in its grasp, concerned with many earthly things, the things that will not last. But we who have been raised with Christ and claim Him as our life can find no satisfaction in earth's turmoil and its strife. God, give to us discerning hearts to choose from day to day that which will glorify our Lord, a true, more excellent way. Be still and know, from the pen of Norma Helgerson, tonight on Music Till Dawn.

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My name is Vic Eliason, and we share a word or a thought at each half past of the hour, and sometimes a verse, sometimes a poem. And tonight I'd like to share one written by Helen Steiner Rice, which has, well, it's got a real message for all of us. It's entitled The Joy of Unselfish Giving. Time is not measured by the years that you live, but by the deeds that you do and the joy that you give. And each day as it comes brings a chance to each one to love to the fullest, leaving nothing undone that would brighten the life or lighten the load of some weary traveler lost on life's road. So what does it matter how long we may live, if as long as we live, we unselfishly give? The Joy of Unselfish Giving by Helen Steiner Rice. This is Music Till Dawn.

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Music Till Dawn throughout the night here on VCY America. A verse, a song, some thought that we feel would be a blessing to you, we try to share. My name is Vic Eliason. Always appreciate hearing from our listeners. Alice Mortensen has written many beautiful poems, especially in the later years of her life. Here's one entitled, This Tiny Cross of Pain. Though prayers for healing seemed in vain, God helped me to learn to live with pain, to use the very thing I dread for a closer walk with Him instead. And how to lend a listening ear to those who hurt and shed a tear of sympathy or press their hand worth more because I understand. Dear God, if that's the only way You'd have for me to serve from day to day, please use this tiny cross of pain for others and for heaven's gain. From the pen of Alice Mortensen, Music Till Dawn.

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Welcome to the segment of Music Till Dawn. Vic Elias and your host here with, some verse, some comment, some beautiful music throughout the night.

I was thinking about, well, about being alone. There are people tonight who are very much alone. Perhaps other members of the family have been taken to be with the Lord, and many times one member remains. I saw a beautiful poem written by a senior citizen, Alice Hanshey Mortensen, before the Lord took her to be with him. And I thought I'd read this for those who may be sensing loneliness tonight with encouragement. It's entitled, Not Alone. I live alone, but happiness still lingers in this home. The joys, the tears of other years, and so I'm not alone. These walls observed so many things. Could they not but absorb some atmosphere of him who lived so pleasing to the Lord? Music till dawn.

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I'm glad you joined us for this segment of Music Till Dawn. Beautiful music coming your way, and sometimes a thought or a poem or a scripture verse. Tonight, this message should go out to many who find themselves busy, sometimes too busy for God. Helen Steiner Rice wrote this poem, Unaware We Pass Him By. It goes like this. On life's busy thoroughfares, we meet with angels unawares. But we're too busy to listen or hear, too busy to sense that God is near. Too busy to stop and recognize the grief that lies in another's eyes. Too busy to offer to help or share. Too busy to sympathize or care. Too busy to do good things that we should, telling ourselves we would if we could. But life is too swift and the pace is too great, and we dare not pause for we might be late for our next appointment, which means so much. We are willing to brush off the Savior's touch. And we tell ourselves there'll come a day we'll have more time to pause on our way. But before we know it, life's sun has set. And we've passed the Savior, but never met. For hurrying along life's thoroughfare, we've passed him by and remained unaware that within the very sight of our eye, unnoticed, the Son of God passed by. My words here, don't neglect

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3: 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I just won't vote and let God do what he wills.
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marking the hours as they go by throughout the night. Music till dawn. Norman Clayton wrote a song that has been enjoyed down through the years by several generations. Only to be what he wants me to be, every moment of every day. Yielded completely to Jesus alone, every step of this pilgrim way. Just to be clay in the potter's hands, ready to do what his word commands. Only to be what he wants me to be, every moment of every day. Trusting my Savior, whatever betide, every moment of every day. Knowing he's able and ready to guide every step of this pilgrim way. Living for Jesus, surrendered and true, every moment of every day. Walking with only his pleasure in view, every step of this pilgrim way. Just to be clay in the potter's hands, ready to do what his will commands. Only to be what he wants me to be, every moment of every day. Music till dawn.

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And thank you for joining us for this next segment of Music Till Dawn. Music coming your way throughout the night here on the VCY America Radio Network. And tonight I'd like to share a verse written by Helen Steiner Rice, entitled So Many Reasons to Love the Lord. Thank you, God, for little things that come unexpectedly, to brighten up a dreary day that dawned so dismally. Thank you, God, for sending a happy thought my way to blot out my depression on a disappointing day. Thank you, God, for brushing the dark clouds from my mind and leaving only sunshine and joy of heart behind.

O God, the list is endless of things to thank you for, but I take them all for granted and unconsciously ignore that everything I think or do, each movement that I make, each measured rhythmic heartbeat, each breath of life I take, is something you have given me for which there is no way. For me, in all my smallness, in any way, repay. So many reasons to love the Lord, from the pen of Helen Steiner Rice. 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

another segment of Music Till Dawn. Have you ever heard the song Channels Only? Well, I'm sure we've sung it, hopefully sincerely, asking God to make us a channel of blessing. Well, here's a poem by that name. A channel let me be. Another day to live for thee, dear Jesus. Another day to let your bright light shine. By word or deed or just by humble praying, not in my way, O precious Lord, but thine. Another day, if someone comes disheartened to my door today, O let me be a channel that your light may guide them to find the way and place their hope in thee. A channel let me be. From the pen of Alice Hanchey Mortensen. Music Till Dawn.

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Music Till Dawn, tonight, or should I say this morning, a time when we can share beautiful songs, words inspired by the Lord as he worked in the hearts and lives of the person with the pen, but tonight also reflecting on God's message to us. Isaiah 30, 19. At the voice of thy cry, when he shall hear it, he will answer thee. Perhaps you've been one that's cried out to the Lord and wondered if he's listening. God's promise says, he will answer thee. Isaiah 30, 19. May our prayer be, O God, help us to remember that we can depend upon your word. What you have spoken will come to pass. Music Till Dawn.

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Perhaps you have a friend who is awake at these hours, maybe at work, perhaps just a person who is a night person. 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And perhaps you might be an instrument of inspiration and blessing. Why don't you call a friend? 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
2: With SRN News, I'm Rich Thomason in Washington. Could be in for a bumpy ride today on Wall Street, with stock futures deep in the red, the tech sector being especially hard hit, with the NASDAQ futures down well over 2%, driven lower by a slump in shares of SpaceX. Vice President Vance is suggesting the Reagan doctrine, trust but verify, is very much alive and well when it comes to the ongoing negotiations with Iran.
3: My point is not that I trust or distrust. Trust anybody. My point is that I trust actions. And what the president has asked us to do is verify what they're doing, focus less on what they're saying.
2: The vice president says the Iran talks are off to a good start, but as the BBC's Sanjay Dasgupta tells us, some key issues remain to be ironed out.
4: Speaking to Iranian state television as he traveled back from the talks in Switzerland, Iran's lead negotiator Mohammad Bakir Ghalibaf said he'd already made it clear through his previous postings on social media that the administration of the Strait of Hormuz would never return to the way it was before the war. He also said Iran and the U.S. had agreed to establish coordination mechanisms for 30 days to ensure smooth passage for vessels through the strait. Speaking to reporters on Monday, President Trump had said the Strait of Hormuz was totally open.
2: The Pentagon is asking Congress for about $80 billion, mostly to cover the cost of the Iran war. President Trump will pay a visit to Pennsylvania's Lehigh Valley today, making a stop at a Mack truck plant in the Allentown area, casting a spotlight on the U.S. economy and the crucial role of American manufacturing. Politically, Pennsylvania is an important swing state. In 2016 and 24, it was a Pennsylvania vote that helped Mr. Trump to win the White House. On Wall Street, Dow futures down 280 points. The NASDAQ futures off 725. This is SRN News. New ranking of countries where religious persecution is severe.
5: When it comes to government restrictions on faith, the Pew Research Center puts Afghanistan number one. Ever since the Taliban took control when the U.S. military pulled out, persecution, especially of Christians, has gone through the roof. In fact, most of the names on the worst list are majority Muslim nations, in particular those in the Middle East. Other chief offenders include China, Russia, Indonesia,

0: Vietnam. Michael Harrington reporting.
1: The new president of the Southern Baptist Convention is concerned about efforts by some to move America's largest Protestant denomination in a more liberal direction. Willie Rice, senior pastor of Calvary Church in Clearwater, Florida, has warned about SBC leadership moving to the left on issues ranging from race to gender to immigration. On his webpage, he's urged Southern Baptists to hold to core convictions rather than occupying a mushy evangelical middle ground. SRN News. A young child is at the heart of a health care controversy and the issue of parental rights in Texas.
2: The parents of a 2-year-old girl suing to stop brain death testing at Texas Children's Hospital. They want more time for their daughter to recover following a near-drowning incident. The hospital wants to conduct testing to determine next steps in the child's medical care. Now, most legal battles over life support start after a brain death diagnosis, but this case challenges the testing phase. The family also wants to transfer their daughter to another hospital. Jason Walker reporting.
1: An investigation is being launched after a Tesla using an automated driving feature slammed into a Texas home at high speed, killing a 76-year-old woman who was standing inside. More details at SRNnews.com.
3: James chapter 1, verse 13. Let no man say when he is tempted, I am tempted of God. For God cannot be tempted with evil, neither tempteth he any man. James 1, verse 13. God's Word, the Bible, reminding us that temptation does not come from God.
4: Good morning from WVCY, the forecast from weather.gov, the online home of the National Weather Service. Sunshine in lower 60s yesterday. We'll beat that by about 10 degrees more today, and lots of sunshine. More clouds moving in tonight, possibly to bring some showers after midnight. Rain that could stick around throughout the day and evening. Wednesday, 76 degrees tomorrow, mid-50s Wednesday night. Mostly sunny, 75 on Thursday.

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3: Hi, I'm Todd Nettleton with the Voice of the Martyrs. 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

0: The psalmist said, "When I awake, I am still with thee." For the child of God, seeking the presence of the Lord is essential as each day begins. To help you in starting this day with God, we offer a brief devotional meditation from morning and evening, a collection from the pen of one of the greatest preachers of all time, Charles Haddon Spurgeon. Our text for this morning is found in Hosea chapter 7 and verse 8. Ephraim is a cake not turned. A cake not turned is uncooked on one side, and so Ephraim was in many respects untouched by divine grace. Though there was some partial obedience, there was very much rebellion left. My soul, I charge thee, see whether this be thy case. Art thou thorough in the things of God? Has grace gone through the very center of thy being, so as to be felt in its divine operations in all thy powers, thy actions, thy words, and thy thoughts? To be sanctified spirit, soul, and body should be thine aim and prayer. And although sanctification may not be perfect in thee anywhere in degree, yet it must be universal in its action. There must not be the appearance of holiness in one place and reigning sin in another, else thou too wilt be a cake not turned. A cake not turned is soon burnt on the side nearest the fire, and although no man can have too much religion, there are some who seem burnt black with bigoted zeal for that part of truth which they have received, or are charred to a cinder with a vainglorious Pharisaic ostentation of those religious performances which suit their humor. The assumed appearance of superior sanctity frequently accompanies a total absence of all vital godliness. The saint in public is a devil in private. He deals in flour by day and in soot by night. The cake which is burned on one side is dough on the other. If it be so with me, O Lord, turn me. Turn my unsanctified nature to the fire of thy love, and let it feel the sacred glow. And let my burnt side cool a little, while I learn my own weakness and want of heat, when I am removed from thy heavenly flame. Let me not be found a double-minded man, but one entirely under the powerful influence of reigning grace. For well I know, if I am left like a cake unturned, and am not on both sides the subject of thy grace, I must be consumed forever amid everlasting burnings. This meditation was taken from Morning and Evening by C.H. Spurgeon. Please listen each morning at this same time for Morning and Evening.
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3: It's always a pleasure. Thank you so much for the invitation.
1: 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Can you talk about that?
3: Yeah, I think the first of my 9 reasons, and there's actually more than 9, but these 9 are straight out of 1 and 2 Thessalonians. And as you know, those are two of the primary texts as it relates to end times, the first, the rapture of the church, but then also the day of the Lord. So I could add more if we add Book of Revelation and the Book of Daniel, but for 1 and 2 Thessalonians, I have 9 reasons. And the first reason that I give comes right out of the first chapter in verse 10. And it's the imminent return of the Lord. The return of the Lord is imminent, and imminent means nothing must take place before it happens. And so 5 different times in the book of 1 Thessalonians, 5 different times in each of the chapters, and of course each chapter, there are not chapter breaks and verses in the original, but it does show that it's throughout, and in each of these chapters, there is a verse that focuses on the imminent return of the Lord. The first one is in chapter 1, verse 10, and we read, "You turned to God from idols to serve a living and true God and to wait for his son from heaven." So in the very first chapter, in his introductory material, Paul says, you turned to God from idols, and what are they doing? They are serving the Lord, and they're waiting for his return. That is the son from heaven. So that's chapter 1, verse 10. Then chapter 2, verse 19, which says, "For who is our hope, our joy, our crown of exaltation? Is it not even you in the presence of our Lord Jesus at his coming?" And then chapter 3, verse 13, and we read, "He may establish your hearts without blame in holiness before our God and Father at the coming of our Lord Jesus with all his angels." And then a fourth time in chapter 4, verse 15, we read, "For this we say to you by the word of the Lord, that we who are alive and remain until the coming of the Lord will not precede those who have fallen asleep." And then the fifth time is in chapter 5, verse 23, and there we read, "Now may the God of peace himself sanctify you entirely, and may your spirit and soul and body be preserved completely without blame at the coming of our Lord Jesus Christ." So 5 times in 5 passages in 1 Thessalonians alone, we see the imminency of the return of the Lord. And Paul's emphasizing that because he's writing to a church who are concerned about their dead loved ones. And he's saying they're not going to miss out on this next event. It's imminent. The Lord will return. And when he does, they'll be caught up first, but then we who are alive.

0: alive and remain will be caught up to meet him in the air.
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2: 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This is Jay Johnson inviting you to join us every Monday through Friday for Prophecy Today. Remember, the Lord Jesus is coming, and it could be today. So let's keep looking up until...
3: June 23rd, when death is better than life. Have you ever looked at an optical illusion? It only takes a few well-designed tricks, and we can be convinced of a complete fabrication. But the same thing applies to our understanding of life and death. In this world, we're told to live our best life, make the most of the time we have by following our desires. Let's step back and look at this again. Today, we'll meet a man who charged through life on his passions, following every emotion right up to the brink of death. He's here to share with us his true story, starting with his relationship with his dad, on this Unshackled Daily Devotional.
4: I feared and hated him and vowed not to be like him, but I couldn't keep that vow after I began stealing his moonshine at age 6. I'm Monty Lewis. We lived in Nova Scotia, and at 17 I fought back and broke my dad's ribs, so I left home for Toronto. I abused my girlfriend even after 2 daughters were born to us. When my mother died, my father came to see me crying, and I threw him out, blaming him for her death. My heart was brutally hard. Once in a blinding rage, I set a buddy and myself on fire. I wanted to end my life, but I knew no one would miss me. I was a man without hope. I was paranoid, running from the law, and wanted all over Canada. The Mounties arrested me, Dad visited me in prison, and I spewed hatred at him. After 2 years in prison, I was paroled, but violated my parole and was rearrested. The Mounties threw me back in the hole, where I screamed at God, "Let me die like a man." A chaplain came by and shared the love of Jesus, and this wretched man died to himself and asked Jesus Christ to save him. When I got out, I married a wonderful Christian woman. I took care of my father when he was ill in the hospital and asked his forgiveness. He received Jesus Christ as his Savior before he died. Today, I'm a chaplain in prisons throughout Canada. I love to tell about Jesus Christ, who gives eternal life even to men like me.
3: Jesus said in John chapter 12, verses 24 and 25, "Except a corn of wheat fall into the ground and die, it abideth alone. But if it die, it bringeth forth much fruit. He that loveth his life shall lose it, and he that hateth his life in this world shall keep it unto life eternal." Friend, even as Christians, we are tempted to continue living for ourselves, feeding the passions of our flesh. But this can only lead to death, whether it's spiritual, emotional, or physical. Instead, each day, we can choose to die to ourselves and allow Christ to produce the fullness of life within us. You see, the death of self is better than any self-driven life. 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
1: Welcome to our continued reading from the book of Numbers. We're beginning today in chapter 16. Now Korah, the son of Izhar, the son of Kohath, the son of Levi, and Dathan and Abiram, the sons of Eliab, and On, the son of Peleth, sons of Reuben, took men, and they rose up before Moses with certain of the children of Israel, 250 princes of the assembly, famous in the congregation, men of renown. And they gathered themselves together against Moses and against Aaron, and said unto them, Ye take too much upon you, seeing all the congregation are holy, every one of them, and the Lord is among them. Wherefore then lift ye up yourselves above the congregation of the Lord? And when Moses heard it, he fell upon his face, and he spake unto Korah and unto all his company, saying, Even tomorrow the Lord will show who are his and who is holy, and will cause him to come near unto him. Even him whom he hath chosen will he cause to come near unto him. This do, take you censers, Korah, and all his company, and put fire therein, and put incense in them before the Lord tomorrow. And it shall be that the man whom the Lord doth choose, he shall be holy. Ye take too much upon you, ye sons of Levi. And Moses said unto Korah, Hear, I pray you, ye sons of Levi. Seemeth it but a small thing unto you that the God of Israel hath separated you from the congregation of Israel, to bring you near to himself to do the service of the tabernacle of the Lord, and to stand before the congregation to minister unto them? And he hath brought thee near to him, and all thy brethren, the sons of Levi, with thee. And seek ye the priesthood also? For which cause both thou and all thy company are gathered together against the Lord. And what is Aaron that ye murmur against him? And Moses sent to call Dathan and Abiram, the sons of Eliab, which said, We will not come up. Is it a small thing that thou hast brought us up out of a land that floweth with milk and honey, to kill us in the wilderness, except thou make thyself altogether a prince over us? Moreover, thou hast not brought us into a land that floweth with milk.

them, neither have I hurt one of them. And Moses said unto Korah, Be thou and all thy company before the Lord, thou and they and Aaron tomorrow. And take every man his censer, and put incense in them, and bring ye before the Lord every man his censer, 250 censers, thou also and Aaron, each of you his censer. And they took every man his censer, and put fire in them, and laid incense thereon, and stood in the door of the tabernacle of the congregation with Moses and Aaron. And Korah gathered all the congregation against them under the door of the tabernacle of the congregation. And the glory of the Lord appeared unto all the congregation. And the Lord spake unto Moses and unto Aaron, saying, Separate yourselves from among this congregation, that I may consume them in a moment. And they fell upon their faces and said, O God, the God of the spirits of all flesh, shall one man sin, and wilt thou be wroth with all the congregation? And the Lord spake unto Moses, saying, Speak unto the congregation, saying, Get you up from about the tabernacle of Korah, Dathan, and Abiram. And Moses rose up and went unto Dathan and Abiram, and the elders of Israel followed him. And he spake unto the congregation, saying, Depart, I pray you, from the tents of these wicked men, and touch nothing of theirs, lest ye be consumed in all their sins. So they got up from the tabernacle of Korah, Dathan, and Abiram on every side. And Dathan and Abiram came out and stood in the door of their tents, and their wives and their sons and their little children. And Moses said, Hereby ye shall know that the Lord hath sent me to do all these works, for I have not done them of mine own mind. If these men die the common death of all men, or if they be visited after the visitation of all men, then the Lord hath not sent me. But if the Lord make a new thing, and the earth open her mouth and swallow them up with all that appertain unto them, and they go down quick into the pit, then ye shall understand that these men have provoked the Lord. And it came to pass, as he had made an end of speaking all these words, that the ground clave asunder that was under them, and the earth opened her mouth and swallowed them up, and their houses, and all the men that appertain unto Korah, and all their goods. They and all that appertain to them went down alive into the pit, and the earth closed upon them, and they perished from among the congregation. And all Israel that were round about them fled at the cry of them, for they said, Lest the earth swallow us up also. And there came out a fire from the Lord and consumed the 250 men that offered incense. And the Lord spake unto Moses, saying, Speak unto Eleazar, the son of Aaron the priest, that he take up the censers out of the burning, and scatter thou the fire yonder, for they are hallowed. The censers of these sinners against their own souls, let them make them broad plates for a covering of the altar, for they offered them before the Lord, therefore they are hallowed, and they shall be a sign unto the children of Israel. And Eleazar the priest took the brazen censers wherewith they that were burnt had offered, and they were made broad plates for a covering of the altar.
to be a memorial unto

0: the children of Israel, that no stranger which is not of the seed of Aaron come near to offer incense before the Lord, that he be not as Korah and as his company, as the Lord said to him by the hand of Moses. But on the morrow, all the congregation of the children of Israel murmured against Moses and against Aaron, saying, Ye have killed the people of the Lord. And it came to pass, when the congregation was gathered against Moses and against Aaron, that they looked toward the tabernacle of the congregation, and behold, the cloud covered it, and the glory of the Lord appeared. And Moses and Aaron came before the tabernacle of the congregation. And the Lord spake unto Moses, saying, Get you up from among this congregation, that I may consume them as in a moment. And they fell upon their faces. And Moses said unto Aaron, Take a censer, and put fire therein from off the altar, and put on incense, and go quickly unto the congregation, and make an atonement for them. For there is wrath gone out from the Lord, the plague is begun. And Aaron took as Moses commanded, and ran into the midst of the congregation, and behold, the plague was begun among the people, and he put on incense, and made an atonement for the people. And he stood between the dead and the living, and the plague was stayed. Now they that died in the plague were 14,700, beside them that died about the matter of Korah. And Aaron returned unto Moses, unto the door of the tabernacle of the congregation, and the plague was stayed. And here at the end of this dramatic reading of the story of where God underscores the authority of Moses and Aaron in a very dramatic way, we'll end our reading and take up again in chapter 17 of Numbers next time.
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2: 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I just won't vote and let God do what he wills.
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4: With SRN News, I'm Rich Thomason in Washington. In Switzerland, to launch the U.S. negotiations with Iran, Vice President Vance says those talks have gotten off to a good start and they will continue, even though he is now back home.
5: We left a lot of our team, the Iranians left a lot of their team at the resort there to keep on working at it. So all in all, a very productive 36 hours. We're going to have to keep working.
4: Among other things, Iran agrees to allow international nuclear inspectors back into the country. They'll work in accordance with guidelines set out by the U.S. Many years ago, the Iranians kicked all the inspectors out. The Treasury Department now allowing the Iranians to sell oil on the international market for a period of 2 months. Most of the $80 billion the Trump administration is seeking from Congress would pay for the cost of the Iran war. Following Senate action, the House could take a vote today on legislation aimed at helping more people live the American dream.
6: The U.S. Senate has passed a bipartisan housing bill that aims to bring down home prices and increase supply.
7: On this vote, the yeas are 85 and the nays are 5. The motion to concur is agreed to.
6: The vote represents one of the most sweeping efforts in recent decades to reduce federal regulations for housing and expand local control. The legislation bans corporate investors from buying single-family homes. The House is expected to give the bill final approval later this week and send it to President Donald Trump, who has signaled his support. I'm Lisa Dwyer.
4: The heat is on in France and some other European countries in the grip of a punishing, potentially deadly heat wave. Looks like Wall Street is on track to open sharply lower this morning. Stock futures deep in the red, especially the tech sector, reacting to a slump in shares of SpaceX, which trades on the NASDAQ. And the NASDAQ futures down 822 points. This is SRN News. Republicans and Democrats are far apart on morality.
8: A new Gallup poll asks Americans whether they deem certain behaviors or practices morally acceptable, and the difference when it comes to political parties is stark. 73% of Democrats think abortion is morally acceptable, compared to just 18% of Republicans. 83% of Democrats see no problem with sex outside of marriage versus 46% of GOP members. And 60% of Democrats view transgenderism as morally acceptable. Only 5% of Republicans agree. Michael Harrington reporting.
4: The states are choosing sides on transgenderism. Sex change operations on children remain legal in 23 states, with shield laws that protect against prosecution elsewhere. Some 27 states have enacted laws restricting or banning such procedures on kids. However, President Trump's vow to pull federal funding from health care systems which perform sex change surgeries has succeeded in curbing the practice. This is SRN News. Investigation underway into this week's explosion in Qatar killed 13 people at a key gas export terminal.
9: The explosion was described Monday as related to an industrial accident. The blast at the Ras Laffan industrial area could cause further chaos in global energy markets. Qatar remains one of the world's top natural gas producers. Qatar shut down its production after Iran's grip on the Strait of Hormuz meant it couldn't get shipments out to its clients. With Iran loosening its grip as negotiations continue over a permanent end of the war, Qatar began work to try to restart its export terminal. Keith Peters, Washington.
4: Maryland Democrats choosing their U.S. House nominees in contentious primaries, including a crowded race to replace retiring Congressman Steny Hoyer. And there is a Republican fight over who is best suited to unseat Democratic Governor Wes Moore in the fall. More details, srnnews.com.
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11: James chapter 1, verse 13. Let no man say when he is tempted, I am tempted of God. For God cannot be tempted with evil, neither tempteth he any man. James 1, verse 13. God's word, the Bible, reminding us that temptation does not come from God.
1: Good morning from WVCY, the forecast from weather.gov, the online home of the National Weather Service. Sunshine in lower 60s yesterday. We'll beat that by about 10 degrees more today, and lots of sunshine. More clouds moving in tonight, possibly to bring some showers after midnight. Rain that could stick around throughout the day and evening Wednesday. 76 degrees tomorrow. Mid-50s Wednesday night, mostly sunny, 75 on Thursday.
12: Welcome to Johnny Erickson Tada Sharing Hope. Don't you want life to be fresh and vital? Don't you want to live life as you should? Well then, lean in and listen to Johnny's timeless wisdom.
13: And that's exactly what Leslie wrote to me recently about. She's a Christian and she wants her Christian life to count, to feel like it's worthwhile, that she's pleasing her Savior. But it's hard. This is what Leslie wrote me. She said, my day begins with a devotion, a time of listening to music, reading through the Bible, and a time of what is really distracted, shallow prayer. Then I get dressed, and God goes in a box. God gets tucked in my back pocket, and he rarely crosses my mind until evening. The demands and distractions and appointments of the day take priority. So, Johnny, here's the question. How do I get over that? I want my life to look differently. I want it to be more vital. I want my life to be alive in Christ. It's very possible that I'm not making choices of a mature believer. I love to lounge back and play apps and watch a movie or FaceTime my friends. What does your day look like? Do you have any tips for me? Well, those are great questions, and I can't say I've got all the answers, but Leslie, first, I'm glad you're being honest. I'm grateful that you want your life to, quote, look differently, to be more vital, as you put it. Because right there shows your heart's desire. And that's the most important part of change. Every morning I get up and ask God to help me get actively engaged. Come on, Jesus, get me engaged in my own transformation to be like you. It's a fight. But as the Bible says, it's a good fight. It means saying no to lounging back, playing apps, hanging out on Facebook, watching movies. And it means saying yes to pursuing a friendship with God. And what does that mean? Well, for me, it means developing spiritual disciplines like memorizing scripture, committing a good portion of your day to serve others in need, and praying, or reading Christian books that lift the soul and strengthen your faith. Most of all, it's a constant throughout the day communion with the Spirit of Jesus. Asking him to keep your eyes open to needs, asking for help to refrain from anger or selfishness, and asking God's help to convict me when my heart becomes dulled by mundane, trivial things. I mean, honestly, Leslie, for instance, there's just some music, albeit good, that I simply cannot listen to. It dulls my spirit. I cannot binge watch TV. Again, it dulls my spirit. I simply cannot allow grudges to persist or build up. Once more, it dulls my spirit. These are all hard choices to make, and I make them constantly throughout the day. But it boils down to what you really prefer in life. And Leslie, you asked about my day, and I pretty much just described it. I got to live this way because I do not want to get to heaven and look back on earth and think, man, why did I waste it all? I don't want to get to heaven, see the minimal impact of my prayers and my giving and witnessing about Jesus and think, why didn't I pray more? Why didn't I give more or witness more? So it's all a matter of preference. And listening, friend, I would say the same to you. No one can serve two masters, the Bible says. So which do you desire more? If it's wanting more of Jesus, are you willing to fight the good fight throughout the day as you run the race? Will you choose the Lord throughout your day? I hope you will.
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15: Every generation is shaped by its tools. The printing press changed how people learn. The pill changed how people love. Radio gave a single voice access to every living room. Television taught us how to be moved by images. The internet made everyone a publisher. And smartphones made sure we never had to put any of it down. And then, in November of 2022, a simple chat box called ChatGPT was released with no fanfare. Within 5 days, it had 1 million users. Within 2 months, over 100 million. That's faster adoption than Facebook, Instagram, or TikTok combined. Well, something bigger is happening. The builders of this technology are not hiding what they believe is coming. Sam Altman of OpenAI says this will be the most significant technology humanity has ever developed. Elon Musk has compared advanced AI to summoning a demon, calling it a greater danger than nuclear warheads. Dario Amodè of Anthropic projects that AI may eliminate 50% of entry-level white-collar jobs within 5 years. Jeffrey Hinton, the godfather of AI, left Google, citing safety concerns, and said plainly, "We don't understand what we've built." Well, these are not conspiracy theorists. These are the builders themselves, warning us with one hand while accelerating with the other. Because to slow down, they believe, is to lose. Well, the real question no one in Silicon Valley is asking is an ancient one. What does this do to us, to the family, to vocation, to identity, to truth? This transformation is happening to us. No one was consulted, and opting out is not an option. So what do we do? Well, the answer is not panic. It is formation. Throughout history, the people who have endured civilizational upheaval were not those who controlled the moment. They were those who were rooted. Rooted in faith, rooted in truth, rooted in practices that form resilient souls. This means doubling down on prayer, scripture, and worship. It means rebuilding real community, neighbors who know each other, churches that gather in person, families that eat together. It means teaching our children that their worth does not come from likes, metrics, or artificial affirmation, but from being known and loved by God. We cannot stop the acceleration, but we can decide what kind of people we will be within it. Stay grounded in truth with us at phyllisschlafly.com and join us again for the Phyllis Schlafly Report.

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1: As you study the New Testament, you realize that there is a great expectation of the Lord for us to serve Him our entire lives. And yet, He doesn't ask us to do it in our power. He has promised His power and His authority. 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

0: In this ever-changing and uncertain world, God's precious word has an answer for every area of life. Let's join Pastor Van Gelderen as he explores life-changing Bible truths. We'll discover that no matter what else fails, the Bible stands.
1: So glad you're able to join us this morning here on The Bible Stands, and we are again looking at God's plan for this age. I think sometimes when we think about discipleship, we see it as one little program as part of our church. And the reason I'm taking so much time on this is we need to get it in our hearts and minds that the Great Commission is the heart of the Savior. It is the plan to reach our generation, that God is able to do it. We need to get with His plan. It's not a nice idea. It is a command. And it is that which will work if we allow God to work through us. And so we've been looking at the testimony here of the Apostle Paul as he's admonishing us about what should be accomplished through our lives. And it's really thrilling that we have this privilege to think that Christ will work through us to accomplish His plan in our day. We are disciples, and it's really very instructive that the word disciple is used 269 times throughout the New Testament, and that's how God views us as believers. And so it's important for us to understand that this is something that is vital for thousands of people in our area that God wants to reach. And if we as believers, we have enough Christians in the Milwaukee area to see the area shaken with the power of God. But the problem is we look to a big meeting for that. We need Christians who are committed to the Great Commission and understand the power of multiplication. When we win somebody to Christ because we're growing and we're able to see them developed in the next few months and growing, so that they can reach others and disciple them, you begin to have a dynamic that will change a church and it will change a community. And so that's what we're talking about. And so we've been looking at this. Let me just quickly review verse 27 of chapter 1 of Colossians, to whom God would make known what is the riches of the glory of this mystery among the Gentiles, which is Christ in you, the hope of glory. The great mystery, the great secret that began to be fully known after Pentecost and then clearly taught by the Spirit of God through the Apostle Paul was that we would have an indwelling personal relationship with God because of the finished work of Christ and His ascension to the right hand of the Father as the God-man. The Father is able to send the Spirit into our hearts, and so instead of the Shekinah glory being in the Holy of Holies of the temple, it is now in our hearts who are created in righteousness and true holiness if we are saved, and that means the Spirit of God joins us to Christ, and Christ is in us, which gives us confidence about all that God wants to do. And when we allow the mind of Christ and the heart of Christ and the truth of Christ through His Word to saturate our lives, and we yield to the power of the Spirit of God and have communion with Him, allowing Him to work, our lives can be transformed. We develop the mind of Christ. We have a totally different perspective, and God is able to do a great work. And that's what discipleship is all about, is transferring, not transferring, but causing people life on life to get a hold of Christ in us, the hope of glory. And the reason many people don't disciple is the Christian life is a bunch of do's and don'ts and just reading the Bible as a book instead of realizing, wow, this is a dynamic change. God wants to transform us into His image. We can walk in holiness. We can walk in victory. And we can have the great blessing of the fruit of the Spirit in our lives. This is the great joy of abiding in Christ. All of that is clearly laid out in John 14 and 15 and 16. And this is what God wants us to be able to communicate. And that's what verse 28 of chapter 1 says, whom we preach. Who are we preaching? Christ in us. Warning every man. We proclaim the truth and then warning every man about self-life, carnality. Christians need to realize that they can have all of the heartache of the world if they won't walk with God, but they can be freed from that and have a life that is powerful and useful if they will walk with the Lord and learn what it means to fellowship with Christ. This is a personal relationship. We talk about that when we witness, you know, have a personal relationship with Christ, but unfortunately, a lot of believers don't have a personal relationship with Christ, and that is a tragedy, and that's not what God wants. And so we need to get a hold of the fact that we've got to be courageous in helping people come to the reality that living just a so-so Christian life is a carnal Christian life, and whosoever is a friend of the world is an enemy of the Lord, according to James chapter 4. But many believers are afraid to confront others. But we need to understand, as these two verses talk about, we're to warn every man, teach every man, and present every man. In other words, every person needs to have the opportunity to grow in the Lord. And if we're growing in the Lord, we have the Great Commission to help those really go forward. We need to be discipling, and we need to be teaching. And it's important that we are winning people. And our whole goal is to see every man perfect in Christ Jesus by teaching every man in all wisdom to help them know the truth and then see transformation because they're walking by faith and the grace of God because they're trusting the Word of God is changing to them. But as I said, we can wonder, can we do it? And the first part of verse 29, whereunto I also labor. And that's quite a word. It demands complete dedication, and striving is another, agonizing to serve the Lord, and that's why we shy away. The Apostle Paul said, if we're going to see God work, he said, I gave of myself in 2 Corinthians 11:23, labor's more abundant, and then he talks about being beaten, and he was in a shipwreck, and all kinds of things, and because he was burdened to see people discipled. And Robert Chapman of Barnstaple said, he was a great friend of the late George Mueller of Bristol. He was once asked, would you not advise young Christians to do something for the Lord? No, was the reply. I should advise them to do everything for the Lord. And that is really true. We must not be afraid of laboring for the Lord. The word labor means to work to the point of exhaustion. Now, I want to let you know that when you do that, you're going to see His working. You're going to have His enablement. But we do have to understand, we've got to make the decision that fulfilling the Great Commission is more important than anything else. And we've got to be willing to give of ourselves completely. John Ottoman, the well-known naturalist and artist, you've seen his name, of course, practiced great self-mastery in order to learn more about birds. Counting his physical comforts as nothing, he would rise at midnight, night after night, to go into the swamps to study certain nighthawks. He would crouch most

0: motionless in the dark and fog, hoping to discover just one more additional fact about a single species. During one summer, Ottoman repeatedly visit the bayous near New Orleans to observe a shy water bird. He would stand almost to his neck in the stagnant waters, scarcely breathing, while poisonous water moccasins snakes swam past his face. He was not comfortable or pleasant, but he beamed with enthusiasm and was reported to have said, "But what of that? I have the picture of the birds." He endured all these things just for a picture of a bird. And let me just say, if a man could be so disciplined for a temporal and physical reward, how much more we ought to be willing to labor for the prize that's set before us of seeing people rescued from hell and seeing people be perfect and complete in Christ Jesus. So Paul gave himself unstintedly. This word denotes, as Wymoth says, I exert all my strength. It really speaks of complete surrender to the will of God. Lewis Berry Chafer, referring to a friend who was devoting most of his time and energy in pursuit of an insignificant matter, said, "He reminds me of a bulldog chasing a train. What's he going to do with it if he catches it?" Well, that's unfortunately what a lot of Christians are doing. And God wants us to be willing to labor. But we're going to see in our next session together, as I've already talked about, when we give ourselves unreservedly to the Great Commission, you begin to see the power of God kick in, the energy of God, divine working. There is nothing more thrilling. There is nothing more stirring than to have God intervene in our lives. But are we willing to be that committed to accomplishing God's plan? Oh, I want to encourage all of us to be fully committed to letting God work in our lives. Well, as we finish today, as I have repeatedly mentioned, I would like to again invite you to consider coming here in the summertime, especially. Make use of the time that you have and consider coming to our Sunday morning small group Bible studies. These are dynamic. They're a great place to grow. We have men's and women's Bible studies that are grouped together in life stage fellowships. Great time of fellowship. Great time of interaction and learning the Word of God. They go from 9 o'clock to 10:30, so it's a significant and good and very profitable time. So I'd encourage you to go to our website and see the details there at fallsbaptist.org. That's fallsbaptist.org, or call us at 262-251-7051.
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1: Let us run with endurance the race that is set before us, looking to Jesus, the founder and perfecter of our faith. None of us chose to be born. Being born into God's family is no different. God makes sure we are spiritually born and then provides the resources we need to grow as His children. From the Moody Church in Chicago, this is Running to Win with Dr. Erwin Lutzer, whose clear teaching helps us make it across the finish line. Today, Pastor Lutzer continues a series from Romans chapter 8 on the blessings we've been given as children of an awesome God. We've learned that God chooses His children, and Jesus sees these children as a gift from the Father.
2: You read the Gospel of John over and over again, possibly 20, 30 times. The elect are referred to as those whom Thou hast given me. Six times in John's Gospel, I pray for those whom Thou hast given me, for they are Thine. Those whom Thou hast given me, that they may see their face. You see, the Father gave the Son these people, these sheep, as a gift. He's going to carry them safely all the way home. This verse will take you all the way to heaven if you've been foreknown. And in a few moments, I'm going to tell you how you can find out. It's all good today. Secondly, God gets the purpose He longs for. God gets the purpose He longs for. And that is to bring many sons and daughters into glory. This was His desire in the book of Hebrews. It tells us about His desire. And that's why it says that Jesus is not ashamed to call us His brothers. He calls us His brothers and sisters. God says, I want to see all of these people glorified along with Him. And that's why Jesus says, to him who overcomes, I shall grant to sit with me on my throne, even as I overcame and sat with my Father on His throne. I want you to participate with me. I want you to belong to me. On the very throne of Jesus. Too much for me to grasp. Too much for me to grasp. But God gets exactly what He wants. Is there any chance that the purpose of God will be thwarted? The answer, of course, is no. And God has a desire for those who belong to Him, and that desire will be fulfilled. If you want to know where you're going to end up in this life being conformed to the image of Jesus Christ, in the life to come, reigning and ruling with Him. And God gets that. By the way, there's no room here for pride. It's not as if we are worthy. This is undeserved, incredible, unbelievable grace. And if there's anything that should humble us, it should be the fact that we think we chose Christ. At the age of 14, I thought I received Christ, and I did. I did respond to Christ, but it was only later that I began to realize it's because of God's grace poured into my heart, and I was choosing Christ because Christ chose me. Wow. Amen. Praise God. God gets what He wants. No room for pride. It's all of grace. Finally, God enables us to know whether we are among the foreknown. See, there's some of you who are saying, oh yeah, but you know, I don't know. Well, if I'm chosen, I'm chosen. If I'm not chosen, then I'm not chosen. Okay, sarah, sarah. That's not where the Apostle Paul went, and that's not where you should go, and that's not where Jesus went. The fact that the Apostle Paul knew this did not stop him from church planting and giving his life for the cause of the gospel, because he knew this, that God had many people in certain cities. In fact, God told him one time, He says, go preach there because I've got many people. And it says, those who were ordained unto eternal life believed. So Paul gave his life to the proclamation of the gospel. And you and I have to give our lives to the proclamation of the gospel too. And those of you who feel as if you're on the outside looking in, you say, well, how can I know whether I'm foreknown? I'm going to tell you right now. I told you I was going to tell you, and now I'm going to tell you. The Bible says, as many as received Him, to them He gives the authority to become the children of God, even to those who believe on His name. If while I'm talking to you, you have this desire to believe in Christ and you want to believe, that is God's gift to you. And I encourage you to respond to that gift, because you would not even have that desire were it not for God working in your heart. Therefore, I urge you, as I urge you every single Sunday when I preach from this pulpit, I urge you to believe on Jesus. And when you believe on him and receive him, you will be accepted. And you will then know that you belong to God. How does this work? First of all, it usually works with the sense of conviction of sin, where you have this conviction that you've sinned and that you can't manage your sin anymore. You have to give up the idea of managing it. What you really need is forgiveness. What you need is justification. And then you see the beauty of Jesus. Up until that time, you could have cared less about Jesus. But right now, Jesus is becoming precious to you, because you're in the process of being drawn by God. And in the process of being drawn by him, God is granting you the opportunity and the ability to believe. You say, well, Pastor Lutzer, do you preach whosoever will? Absolutely, whosoever will. Absolutely, whosoever will. The invitation is to everyone. But even as I preach, I know that there will be some people who are indifferent and there will be some people who are drawn. You know, Dwight L. Moody, who founded our church, that great evangelist who holds with Billy Graham the distinction of being the most famous evangelists in the world. And I am just absolutely overblown by the tens of thousands of people who received Christ under Moody's ministry. What a gifted man. But he struggled with this doctrine of election as I've preached it. His friend in England, Charles Spurgeon, tried to convince him that this is indeed what the Bible teaches and it's totally consistent. But Moody always thought to himself that somehow, if you believe this as the Bible teaches it, that somehow it will diminish the whosoever of the gospel. But of course it won't. Not at all. Whosoever will may come. If you will, you may come. And so in honor of D.L. Moody, I would like to give you a paragraph of a message he preached, which is my feeling exactly. Because there are some of you who are listening who think to yourself, well, you know, I don't know if God can receive me because I'm too great a sinner. Hey, if you think that, you are one of the great candidates in whose heart God is working. I encourage you to follow that line of thought until you realize that you may be a big sinner, but you know what? We have a great Savior for you. Amen. So this is what Moody said at the end of a message, and I plead with you, I wish I were a D.L. Moody, I'm not, but at least I can read what he said and trust the Holy Spirit to lead it into your heart and grant you the grace to respond to Christ. This is what he said. He said, a young man told me last night that he was too great a sinner to be saved. Why, they are the very men Christ came after. The Bible says that this man receiveth sinners and eateth with them. The only charge that they could bring against Christ down here was that he was receiving bad men. They are the very kind of men he is willing to receive. All that you got to do is to prove that you're a sinner, and I will prove that I have a Savior. And the greater the sinner, don't you love this? The greater the sinner, the greater the need of a Savior. You say your heart is hard. Well, then, of course, Christ wants to soften it. But you can't do it yourself. The harder your heart, the more you have need of Christ. If your sins rise up before you like a dark mountain, bear in mind that the blood of Jesus Christ cleanses from all sin. There is no sin, big or small, or so corrupt, or so vile that the blood of Jesus Christ can cover it.

0: So I preach the old gospel again. The Son of Man is come to seek and to save that which was lost. If you today are listening to this, and you know who you are, don't you? Maybe listening on the internet, maybe by radio. If there is within you the desire to believe, pursue it. Come to Christ now. Receive him, and he'll receive you, and you will know that you too were foreknown in eternity past. That's it, folks. Let's pray. Our Father, today we just have to say that we're staggered at the fact that salvation was such a great priority, that we were loved and foreknown by you for as long as you existed, and we were in your mind. And then that you would wait until we're born on planet Earth and hear the gospel so that we could be called. We thank you today, Father. And thank you that we're glorified. Thank you that our names are already, your word says, written in heaven before the foundation of the world. But now I pray for those who've never trusted Christ as Savior. They've listened to this and maybe they're resentful at your sovereignty. Humble them and show them that unless they accept the Christ who is presented in Scripture, they cannot be saved. Draw them, Father, to yourself, but it's all in your hands. There's nothing that I can do. It's your Spirit and the Word that does the work. Before I close this prayer, if you've never received Christ as Savior, why don't you bow your head right now where you are and say, Lord Jesus, I know that I'm a sinner. I see today the beauty of Jesus, the fact that he justifies sinners. I receive that gift of justification by faith. Grant me the assurance that I belong to you forever. In Jesus' name, amen. Well, my friend, today I appeal to you with all of my heart. If you've never savingly believed on Christ, if you've never turned from your sin and trusted him as Savior, if God is working in your heart, would you do that right now? It's the most important decision that you will ever make. And even as we spread the Word of God around the world, I'm always reminded of the fact that this ministry, Running to Win, is not alone. It's not the ministry of a man or a church or an organization. This, my friend, is your ministry. Would you consider partnering with us? 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Here's some contact info. 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Very quickly, I'm holding in my hands a letter from a prisoner who talks about the fact that he listens to Running to Win, and he is able to share it with others, that we can remain very watchful in a dark world. 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
3: 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I'm Micah McCurry, your host. Thanks so much for joining me once again today. Go to the book of Genesis with me if you would. Genesis chapter number 1. And I want you to find your place in the very first verse. Yesterday on the program, we looked at this verse. We're going to continue to today, but we're going to give just a little bit of a thought about this particular verse that applies to your life and to mine as we continue on in this broadcast this week. To each of you, whether this is your first time tuning in, thank you, or maybe you tune in habitually. I want to thank you as well. Genesis chapter 1 and verse number 1, the Bible says this: In the beginning, God created the heaven and the earth. We spent a good bit of time yesterday, by way of introduction, developing the fact that those last few words, let's say the last five words, the heaven and the earth, that's really, it's very true. God created the heaven and the earth, but it's also at the same time something of a figure of speech to point out to us that yes, God created the two extremes, the highest, the lowest, the heaven, the earth, but he also created everything in between. And we gave the illustration when you say, I searched from high to low, or I said, maybe someone was covered from head to foot. We're not just talking about them having something on the top of their head and something on the bottom of their feet. No, no, from head to foot means everything in between as well. And God was not overstating the case. When he used the extremes, heaven and the earth, he created those, yes, but he created everything. But understand, sometimes we confuse the backdrop with the big picture. Yes, the heaven of heavens is beautiful. Think about that. To look up, especially when you're away from a big city. I remember probably the clearest night sky. It's a competition. There are two that I would definitely rank highly. One was when we were in New Mexico and we pulled in, had some interns with us a summer or so ago. It was late at night. It was dark out. We pulled in. We were far, far away from any big city. There was no light pollution. And we got out and we looked up. And it was like the sky was just lit with pinpricks of light, maybe more stars than I've ever seen before. The only competition I would give to that would be, when I was down in New Zealand, on the other side of the world, had the opportunity to help with filming some gospel films for our ministry, Bible Tracts Incorporated. That's the parent ministry for this radio broadcast, Bible Tract Echoes. We were down there in New Zealand a few years ago, and the same type of thing, just far, far away from any cities. You look up, and you're looking at things in the southern hemisphere, and so everything just looks completely different, but it's just absolutely gorgeous, just incredible what God does, painting the sky like that. But being in beautiful places like New Mexico, Arizona, being in Northern California, in Yosemite, and some of those redwoods, thinking of different places God's allowed me to go, and being Mount Elgon, and I think it's northwest of Kenya, just some of the beauty there, and my dad was stationed

in Europe for a time in the military and getting to see areas of Germany and Poland and France and Switzerland, Austria, absolutely gorgeous. But when you think about all that God has created, that's just phenomenal, isn't it? It's almost, it's some, I'm thinking in my

the canvas. I want to be careful. I'm not saying God's creation is unimpressive. The heavens declare the glory of God. The firmament showeth his handiwork. Creation is majestic, of course, because the creator is majestic. But as grand as creation is not, was not, has not been the final point. You see, nobody looks at a blank canvas and says, that's the masterpiece. Just a bare white or beige canvas. The canvas matters, yeah, but the canvas exists for what the artist intends to display upon it. Do you understand where I'm going here? You know, not long ago at our church, we did Easter pictures. You know, probably you've probably participated or have seen them before. We had a backdrop, a canvas behind the people that were getting their pictures taken, and there was kind of an off-white, kind of a creamy beige color instead of just a pure white. And nobody walked in before they got their picture and said, they didn't grab that sheet and say, this is what I came to see. No, everyone didn't ask for pictures of the blank canvas behind them. No, they asked for their family pictures from Easter. The backdrop was important, yes, because it framed what actually mattered. It gave setting, it gave contrast, it helped the picture and the people in front of it stand out. In a similar way, I want you to think of all that is, everything that exists, the sun, moon, stars, the earth, the sky, angels, powers, thrones, dominions, all of God's creation. In one sense, creation is the grand stage, the canvas, the backdrop upon which God displays something even greater. Heaven and earth are glorious, but they're not eternal. The Creator is eternal. The Word of God is eternal. The redemptive plan of God is eternal. That brings me to some sobering thoughts and verses. Matthew 24:35. This is said in Matthew, Mark, and Luke. Here's what Matthew 24:35 says. Heaven and earth shall pass away, but my words shall not pass away. Mark 13:31, guess what it says? This is, of course, the Lord speaking. Heaven and earth shall pass away, but my words shall not pass away. The exact same verse. Luke 21:33. I'll let you guess. What do you think this one's going to say? Well, it says, heaven and earth shall pass away, but my words shall not pass away. God says this 3 times in the gospel records. That heaven and earth that Genesis 1:1 introduces will one day pass away, but the words of God, the words of Christ will never pass away. The canvas itself will pass away, but the word of the Creator will not. I enjoy reading, and I had the opportunity. I took the time to read a well-done biography on Leonardo da Vinci. I enjoy reading Walter Isaacson's works. He's written on Steve Jobs and Ben Franklin and Albert Einstein. He's done a couple others that are excellent as well, but I read Leonardo da Vinci, and one of the most famous works of art in human history is Da Vinci's Last Supper. Now, I realize there's maybe biblical issues with it, and you may ask, why were they all sitting on one side of the table? Well, of course, understand that it may not be completely true to life, but you cannot argue with the fact that Da Vinci was touching canvas, was touching his backdrop with just mastery. His ability with perspective and expression and movement and anatomy and detail was very close to second to none. There are some others that have been on his level, most certainly. I don't know of many others that would exceed his level. But do you realize that the Last Supper, as originally painted, when you see it, you think of it as something that pops up in Google Images, right? But when you see it that way, it's only the size of your phone. But of course, maybe you're thinking of it a little bit bigger. Maybe you're thinking of a painting that could hang on the wall, maybe 4 foot by 6 foot or something like that. I mean, you realize, though, when he originally painted that, it was about 15 feet high and 29 feet wide.

wide. This was all the way back before the 1500s. He painted this thing, and in that painting, he captured the moment, of course, that Christ said one of his disciples would betray him. The apostles react. The eye is drawn towards Christ. The whole room soon seems to move toward him. But here's the fascinating thing. No one, after Leonardo's own generation, has really ever seen that painting the way he originally painted it. You realize that it began to deteriorate just a few years after its completion. It was painted in, I think, let's see here, between 1494 and 1498. So it took a couple of years potentially, but so we'll say 1494 is when it was started. Do you realize barely 20 years later, by 1517, less than 20 years after it was finished, it had already begun to decay? Some experts in the field described it as so badly blurred that it had become almost like a stain. Now, there's multiple reasons for this. The materials that Leonardo used, of course, there's been many restoration projects and things that have happened. But they say that right now, there's no more than about maybe 50% of Leonardo's original paint surface that has survived. So what you're seeing is a restoration of a restoration of a restoration rather than Leonardo's original work. So think about that. The master painter, Leonardo da Vinci, created a masterpiece. The wall couldn't preserve it. The plaster couldn't hold it. The pigments faded. The moisture damaged it. Time touched it and tortured it. Human hands altered it. Even the masterpiece of a master, 29 feet by 15, massive. It wasn't beyond decay. And then, hear are the words of the Lord Jesus. Heaven and earth shall pass away, but my words shall not pass away. The greatest canvas man can prepare will crumble. The greatest art man can create will fade. The greatest civilizations that man can build will fall. The greatest monuments that man can raise will decay and dissolve. But the word of God will not pass away. Genesis 1:1 tells us that God created the heaven and the earth. But Matthew 24:35 and Mark and Luke tells us that heaven and earth will pass away. So the question becomes, why did God create it? Why this universe? Why this world? Why this stage? Why this canvas? Because, and this is what we're going to get to tomorrow, creation was never meant to be the end of the story. Creation is the stage upon which God reveals his glory, his authority, his wisdom, power, holiness, judgment, mercy, and ultimately his redemptive plan through Jesus Christ. I'm excited about sharing and continuing this thought. We just began in Genesis 1:1. In the beginning, God created the heaven and the earth, but we're not done quite yet. My prayer, as always, is that you have a great day for his glory. Join us right here on Bible Tract Echoes as we continue this thought from Genesis 1:1, the heaven and the earth. I so appreciate your investment of time today. God bless.

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0: delighted that you've joined us for another broadcast of Let the Bible Speak, featuring messages preached by Dr. Alan Cairns, the founder of Let the Bible Speak Radio Ministries. Today, Dr. Cairns continues his studies in the life of Abraham as he brings the next portion of a message entitled, Ordered Out and Invited In, showing how God led Abraham out of his pagan life in Ur of the Chaldees into a life of faith in the one true God in the land of Canaan. Before Dr. Cairns comes, please enjoy this devotional thought from the pen of C.H. Spurgeon, as found in his collection called Morning by Morning.
1: This morning's text is found in Luke chapter 11, verses 27 and 28. A certain woman of the company lifted up her voice and said unto him, Blessed is the womb that bare thee, and the paps which thou hast sucked. But he said, Yea, rather, blessed are they that hear the word of God and keep it. It is fondly imagined by some that it must have involved very special privileges to have been the mother of our Lord, because they supposed that she had the benefit of looking into his very heart in a way which we cannot hope to do. There may be an appearance of plausibility in the supposition, but not much. We do not know that Mary knew more than others. What she did know, she did well to lay up in her heart. But she does not appear, from anything we read in the Evangelists, to have been a better instructed believer than any other of Christ's disciples. All that she knew, we also may discover. Do you wonder that we should say so? Here is a text to prove it. The secret of the Lord is with them that fear him, and he will show them his covenant. Remember the Master's words, I have made known unto you. So blessedly does this divine revealer of secrets tell us his heart, that he keepeth back nothing which is profitable to us. His own assurance is, If it were not so, I would have told you. Doth he not this day manifest himself unto us, as he doth not unto the world? It is even so. And therefore we will not ignorantly cry out, Blessed is the womb that bare thee, but we will intelligently bless God that, having heard the word and kept it, we have first of all as true a communion with the Savior as the Virgin had, and in the second place, as true

If anything is obvious in this modern society, it is that people are confused, frightened, and uncertain about the future. Where does one look for the solution to the universal problems of guilt, doubt, and temptation? A number of years ago, Dr. Alan Cairns produced a booklet entitled A New Beginning, which deals with such questions as, how may I have my sins forgiven and my guilt removed? How may I be sure that I possess eternal life and that I am not deluding myself? And how may I enjoy the Christian life and live above constant failure and frustration? Dr. Cairns answers these questions from the Word of God. A New Beginning is for inquirers into the nature of the Christian message of salvation and for Christians desiring to gain a good grasp of the first principles of the gospel. It is useful for both personal use and for group study and discussion. 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

0: On today's broadcast, Dr. Cairns returns to the second message in a series on the life of Abraham. The text is found in Genesis 11, verse 27 through chapter 12, verse 5, which records the call of Abraham to leave Ur of the Chaldees and follow the Lord to the land of promise. Yet at the beginning of the journey, Abraham settled down in Haran with Terah his father, stopping short of Canaan. In this part of the message, the lesson is that God demands total obedience. Repentant sinners must forsake all of the old life to follow the Lord. Now Dr. Cairns continues this message called Ordered Out and Invited In.
1: Now, Abraham must have told his father Terah of the Lord's command to him. And upon hearing that, Terah decided to go along and bring his grandson Lot. Not only indeed did Terah decide to go along with Abraham, it would appear that Terah at that point took over the whole decision-making for the journey. We read in verse 31, Terah took Abraham his son, and the rest that are mentioned there, and they went forth with them from Ur of the Chaldees. It wasn't so much Abraham taking Terah and the group. It was Terah now in the saddle, as it were, and making the decisions. And that is a fateful distinction to make. Because while Terah decided, for whatever reason, and we're not given the reason, there are various possibilities, but we can't be sure. For whatever reason, he decided to leave Ur of the Chaldees. But our Bible reading shows that he chose to go to Haran. Haran apparently was that place where the normal camel trail, if you would have it, the place where the caravans would come to and they would have a parting of the ways. When they would take on their way of traffic to Egypt and the other way would go into the land of Canaan. He got as far as Haran. And again, for whatever reason, he settled down there. Now that was not the place the Lord had chosen to which to lead Abraham. That was not the place of promise. That was not the place of blessing. That was not even meant to be a staging post on the way. It was not meant to be a place where he remained at all. God says, in effect, follow me to the land that I will show you. But Terah brought him to Haran, and there they dwelt. We don't know for how long. May have been 5 years. I personally tend to the smaller number for reasons that appeal to me but may not appeal to others. Some commentators I've read say 15 years possibly. Even one, possibly 25 years. We can't say. But there was a protracted period of time where Abraham, who had heard the call of God and set out in obedience, dwelt in Haran with Terah and the rest of that group. Eventually, Terah died in Haran, and Abraham finally, fully obeyed the Lord. As we read tonight, so Abraham departed as the Lord had spoken unto him. And then we read that wonderful statement of verse 5. They went forth to go into the land of Canaan, and into the land of Canaan they came. After years and years of delay, Abraham had finally reached the place the Lord had called him to inherit. Tonight I want us to look at that passage of Scripture very simply. As you look at it, you'll find that the Lord ordered Abraham out of Ur of the Chaldees and invited him into Canaan. I want us to think of that this evening. The very simple, but I think important subject of ordered out and invited in. I want us to look at Abraham and his group of people setting out from Ur of the Chaldees for Canaan, and note some simple truths that have as much effect upon us as they did upon them. Let me mark this first of all, that the Lord issues a peremptory and very urgent call. We read in chapter 12, verse 1, the Lord had said unto Abram, get thee out of thy country, and from thy kindred and from thy father's house, unto the land that I will show thee. Get thee out. Leave your country. Leave your home. Leave your business. Leave your family. Leave it all behind you. But implicit in that is come and follow me. Come to the land that I will show you. Indeed, Stephen, in giving us the New Testament summary of this event, actually uses the word come. The idea is of the Lord going before. Leave all this and come and follow me into the land of promise and into the land of blessing. Now, obviously, that was a radical call. As I've said, was the cradle of civilization. It was a most fertile place. It was a most prosperous place. It was top of the list. If you wanted to draw up a list of places in human terms that would be a desirable place to live. But the Lord said, I have to come before all earthly comfort and before all earthly considerations. There's a call to radical action. There's a call also to separation unto the Lord and unto His will. It's very important to see as you study the Scripture, as the Lord works out His purpose for His people, there is always a call to separation. The humanistic notion that spiritual greatness can be achieved by integration is directly contrary to the Word of God. Again and again in Scripture, God separates a people unto Himself. Separation unto the Lord lies at the heart of the whole purpose of God for His church, and it lies at the heart of the purpose of God for every individual saint. In this case, it was out from your father's house and out from your kindred. In other words, the Lord had to come before all family ties. And of course, it was a call to a pilgrimage of faith. Abraham, we are told, went out not knowing whither he went, according to Hebrews chapter 11 and verse 8. But getting the call of God to go out like that, Paul says he obeyed. He had to sacrifice every notion of worldly security in order to follow his Lord in faith. That was the call. The command, the urgent word of God to Abraham. You know, the more I look at it, the more I realize we all receive a similar command and a similar invitation. We're not called necessarily to relocate in a physical sense, but the call of the gospel to every sinner is always a command to relocate in a spiritual sense. And the reasons the call of God comes to us are just the same as they came to Abraham. It's a call from sin, from danger, from need, into grace and into blessing. And as I've said, for us, just as for Abraham, it's a call to radical action. What is the call of the gospel to sinners? Repent and be converted. That's the call. And however you want to understand the word repentance, don't misunderstand me that I am saying that the meaning is fuzzy or it's not important. That's not what I intend. Simply, it's a big word, a huge term with a great deal of theology in it, and I don't want to get into all the details tonight. But whichever scriptural insight you take into this whole idea of repentance, it is a word that has a radical meaning. It goes to the very root of a man's being. Not just to what he does, but to what he is, what he lives for, the whole purpose and direction of his life. It goes to the root of his being, and it says there's got to be a turning around. There's got to be a 180 degree turn. God is not in the business of patching up wicked worldly lives. God is not in the business of putting religious band-aids on the cancer of man's sin. You must come to the place of facing up to what you are, a sinner, vile, wretched, depraved, corrupted, unclean. You've got to come to the place of seeing where you are, in a land of sin, of wickedness, in a state where you're under the condemnation of a thrice holy God, where the sword of divine vengeance is suspended above your head, and there is but a heartbeat between you and the eternal hell. And God says, with that in mind, it is time for urgent, radical action. Repent. Be converted unto Christ. You must get to that place where you cease from self-effort, you cease from self-will, you cease from pursuing your own light, your own desires, your own purposes, and as a poor, lost, guilty, wretched, hell-deserving sinner, you get to the foot of the cross. Thank God that He ever provided such a sacrifice, that He ever provided such a Savior. And there on bended knee, with broken heart and will, you proclaim Him your Lord, your Savior, your Master, your Redeemer. Repent and be converted. There is this call to separate ourselves entirely unto the Lord. As with Abraham, the Lord demands that when we repent and come to Him, He must come before family, before comforts, before every earthly consideration. Thankfully, for most people, and indeed for many in this, everyone I would say in this meeting, it's the very opposite to Abraham's position. Thankfully, we are not often put in the position that we have to choose between parents and Christ. But I've known people to have to make that decision. I've dealt with people who have had to make that decision. I've been with people and they were deciding between Christ and the one they were going to marry. The Lord Jesus is saying, when I call you to repent and be converted, I'm calling you to be separated unto me. The Lord Jesus said, if any man come to me and hate not father and mother, wife and children, brethren and sisters, yea, and his own life also, he cannot be my disciple. The hating is not just a passion. He's not speaking of the evil passion. But he is speaking of being willing to lose the dearest and nearest earthly tie if that is the price of having him as your Redeemer.

0: Let the Bible Speak is the radio ministry of the Free Presbyterian Church of North America, founded by Dr. Alan Cairns. 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The Free Presbyterian Church stands without apology for the absolute inerrancy of the Bible, emphasizing preaching that centers on the person and work of the Lord Jesus Christ, and is militant in its stand against the ecumenical apostasy and the efforts of the world to infiltrate the church. For further information about the Free Presbyterian Church, you may email info@faithfpc.org. 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
2: Are you looking for a cheap way, an easy way, a lazy way to serve God? Forget it. You're not going to find it. We're called on to endure hardness as good soldiers of Jesus Christ. We're called on to run with patience, endurance, the race that is set before us. If you possess it, it must possess you. You must weep over it, pray over it, work over it, concentrate on it. Nobody just ambles over the finish line. You set your heart, your mind, and you finish your course.
1: Welcome to Love Worth Finding, featuring the timeless biblical teaching of pastor and author Adrian Rogers. All this month, we've been exploring the truth about champions of faith found in Hebrews chapter 11, looking at how their stories can encourage ours. And in Hebrews chapter 12, we're given clear instructions on how to run our race. If you have your Bible, turn there now as Adrian Rogers shares part two of How to Run Like a Champion.
2: And we come all the way through Hebrews chapter 11 of those who ran the race. And now a challenge comes to us. Let me read to you Hebrews chapter 12, verses 1 and 2. Wherefore? Now, the wherefore refers to everything that He's already given us in chapter 11 and this wonderful hall of heroes, champions of the faith. Wherefore? Seeing we also are compassed about with so great a cloud of witnesses, let us lay aside every weight and the sin which doth so easily beset us, and let us run with patience the race that is set before us. I want you to watch a young man run here and see what lessons we can learn. As he comes up there on the screen, he's getting set. He's full of anticipation. Every muscle is tense, and he starts. A good start has a lot to do with it. Now he's running. He's running with all of his might. And notice he has a lane to run in. And so he's straining now every muscle, every sinew, every corpuscle. He's working toward the goal. He's breathing hard. Actually, right about now, he's beginning to hurt a little bit. But he's running and he will not slow down because the goal is before him. Look at his face, see the determination, and there, he finishes the goal. It's an interesting race. Nobody else on the track but him. He has his own race to run, and so do you. Well, you say, Pastor Rogers, I wish I were young like that young man. I would do some running. You may be 90, I'm talking to you. You may be in a wheelchair, I'm talking to you. You may be on a sick bed, I'm talking to you. You may have disease, I'm talking to you. You may have palpitations and flutters, I'm talking to you about running the race. Now, it is true that sometimes physical things keep us from running as we ought. But friend, in your spiritual life, you're to be forever an athlete. You are called to run a race. You are called to be a spiritual athlete. Wherefore, let us lay aside every weight and the sin which doth so easily beset us, and let us run. So let me tell you some things, how to be a champion and run like a champion, because this book of Hebrews is not written just to inform us as to what others did, but to encourage us to do what we ought to do, because he says, wherefore, because they did what they did, now wherefore, let's see what God wants us to do. First of all, friend, there is a purpose to pursue. There is a purpose to pursue. You're not just here to draw your breath, draw your salary, just endure. You are to be a spiritual athlete, and there is a race for you to run. Now, God has a race for you to run, and you never get over the race until you draw your last breath. There's no way for you to retire. There's no way for you to quit. There's no way for you to move aside. You know, we're not in a race with one another. We're in a pilgrimage. I'm not trying to outdo you and outrun you, but I am in a race against sin, against Satan, against self. I'm not in competition with you. You don't need to be in competition with me. No, you are in the race. There is a purpose to pursue. Number two. If there's a purpose to pursue, there is a person to prepare. And that person is you. Now, no athlete can run a race.

race who does not prepare to run that race. Now he says, in order to run a race, first of all, you've got to lay aside every weight. These are the things that would slow us down. Now what he's saying is, there are certain things that may not be wrong in themselves, but if they are weights, get rid of them. Life would be simple if it were a choice between good and bad. It's a choice between good and best, and good things become bad things when they keep you from best things. Lay aside every weight. And then the sin that does so easily beset us. And the word beset is a word which literally means in the Greek to entangle. Now, there's some things that weight us down, and we need to get rid of them. There are other things that trip us up. Sin will trip you up. You lay aside every weight and the sin that does so easily beset us. Sin in your life keeps you from believing God. And if you're going to run the race, and the race is the race of faith, you have to get rid of those things that weigh you down and get rid of those things that trip you up. Now, I don't know what your sin is. People have a besetting sin, something they come back to and fail at over and over and over again. Look into your heart. Is there a besetting sin? Something that you wrestle with over and over and over again? And you wonder why you don't have the faith that you ought to have? Lay aside every weight and the sin that does so easily beset us. What I'm trying to say is this. If you're having difficulty with faith, try repentance. There's nothing more debilitating, more stultifying to faith in your heart as a harbored sin, sin that does so easily beset us. And so, if you're going to run a race, there's got to be some conditioning. There is a person to prepare. You lay aside the weights and you do away with that sin by confession and repentance that would trip you up and cause you to fail in your race. There is a person to prepare. Now, next thing I want you to see, there is a price to pay. You pay a price to be an athlete. Now, look at it again here in Hebrews 12:1. Wherefore, seeing we also are compassed about with so great a cloud of witnesses, let us lay aside every weight and the sin which doth so easily beset us. Now here's the price, and let us run with patience the race that is set before us. Now the word patience here doesn't mean the ability to thread a needle. The word patience is a much heavier word than that. It means endurance. Endurance is a chief factor in running a race. I don't care how far ahead you may be in any race. If you quit running, you're going to lose. You're going to lose. I don't care how far ahead you are. Let us run with endurance the race that is set before us. Are you looking for a cheap way, an easy way, a lazy way to serve God? Forget it. You're not going to find it. We're called on to endure hardness as good soldiers of Jesus Christ. We're called on to run with patience, endurance the race that is set before us. If you possess it, it must possess you. You must weep over it, pray over it, work over it, concentrate on it. Nobody just ambles over the finish line. You set your heart, your mind, and you finish your course. 2 Timothy chapter 4, verse 7, Paul said, I have fought a good fight. I have finished my course. He did not quit running until the course was finished. John 19, verse 30, when Jesus therefore had received the vinegar, he said, it is finished. And he bowed his head and gave up the ghost. They endured. So must you endure. One of these days we're going to cross the finish line. We don't know when that's going to be. It may be, you may be a teen, but you might be at the very end of your course. One of these days, however, I'm going to breathe my last breath. And I'm not going to stop running, God helping me, until I do. I don't want to stroll over the finish line. I want to hit the finish line with a blaze of energy and power going for the Lord Jesus Christ. You say, well, you'd be an old coot. Make no difference. Though our outward man perish, our inward man is renewed day by day. That's the reason you are to be an athlete, no matter what your physical condition is, no matter what your economic condition. You are in a race, and that race is not over until you bow your head like the Lord Jesus and say, it is finished. It is done. There is a price to pay. And next, there's a promise to plead, because it may sound difficult to you today, and many of you are saying, well, I don't think I'm able to do what the pastor is preaching about today. Well, the Lord God who calls you is the Lord God who enables you. Notice verse 2. We're to be looking unto Jesus, the author and

finisher of our faith, who for the joy that was set before him endured the cross, despising the shame, and is set down at the right hand of the throne of God. Now, this passage of Scripture says that we are to be looking unto Jesus. Why? Because he is the author and the finisher of our faith. He is the originator of our faith, and he is the goal of our faith. You see, our Lord has not just told us to go out and do our best. If the Lord Jesus Christ wants me to have faith, he is the author. That word means file leader, example, originator. He is the author of the faith. Faith is not something that I can conjure up. I can't make myself believe. Jesus gives me faith. Jesus gives me faith. He is the author of my faith, and he is the finisher of my faith. That is, he's the one to whom I am running. He is the goal, as well as the coach, as well as the one who fires the gun at the starting block. From A to Z, he is the author, the finisher of our faith. Faith comes by looking to Jesus, looking unto Jesus. That doesn't say looking at Jesus. There's a subtle thing here, but I want you to notice the difference. Jesus is not merely our example. He is our example, but this says looking unto Jesus. It doesn't mean look at him, but look unto him. Depend upon him. That's what this verse means when it says, looking unto Jesus. Jesus, I look to you. You're the one who is going to put faith in my heart. You're the one who's going to encourage me along the way. You are the author and the finisher of our faith. That's the reason I frequently say that it's really not a big compliment to call somebody a great man of faith. Now, I hope that you're a great man of faith, and I hope you're a man of great faith or a woman of great faith. But if you are, that's wonderful, but you can't boast about it, because Jesus is the author and the finisher of your faith, isn't he? He's the one that you gain faith from by looking unto him. I often use this example. People say, Pastor, do you travel? Yes, some. Well, does Joyce always go with you? Not always. Well, when you are away from home, who keeps an eye on Joyce? Who watches her for you? So what do you mean? Well, how do you know she doesn't have a boyfriend? Or how do you know that she's not going down to the casinos or whatever while you're gone? I'm not worried about it. Not worried? Not worried. Not at all? Not at all. Not even a little bit? None. Not a none. Don't worry about it. Oh, you say, what great faith. I said, no, what a great wife. Amen. What a great wife. So, if I have faith in God, I really shouldn't take a lot of credit for it, although I want faith. I don't say, what a great believer I am. I say, what a great Savior I have. You see? Looking unto Jesus, who is the author and the finisher of our faith. And the God who calls us to run this race is the God who empowers us. And Jesus is the one, if you will keep your eyes on the Lord Jesus Christ. And this word, looking unto, is a Greek word, a technical word, that means looking away from everything else unto Jesus. Anything that takes your eyes from Jesus is wrong for you and foolish if you're running a race. Now, there is, therefore, friend, a promise to plead, but also there is a prize to possess. When you run a race, you run for the prize. Jesus was running a race. And you see, Jesus is not only our example, but he is our empowerment. And notice here, in chapter 12, verse 2, looking unto Jesus, the author and finisher of our faith, who for the joy that was set before him endured the cross. Remember, we're supposed to run with endurance? Jesus was running a race from that cross. And he bowed his head when he hit the finish line and said, it is finished. Who for the joy that was set before him endured the cross, despising the shame, and is set down at the right hand of the throne of God. You know, Jesus was running the race because he saw you and he saw me today. This is the joy that was set before him. To have those like us who believe in him, who worship him, who praise him, and Jesus endured the cross and paid that price on bloody Calvary that we might be here today and enjoy what we have in the Lord Jesus Christ. Now, there's a crown for everyone who wins the race. And remember, we're not in competition with one another.
It's a

different kind of a race. Back in Bible times, in the natural realm, when a man would win the race, his name was proclaimed, his family was honored, his country was called out, friends would scatter his path with flowers, he was presented with costly gifts, hymns were written about him, his hometown was honored, famous sculptors would do sculpturing of him, and his way was paved through life. If he were to win the Olympic Games, you can see why they strive so hard to win that kind of a game. But oh, how much more we, when we see the Lord Jesus Christ and receive the crown. I was looking at these scriptures. The Apostle Paul said to those in Thessalonica, 1 Thessalonians 2, verse 19, "For what is our hope or joy or crown of rejoicing? Are not even ye in the presence of our Lord Jesus Christ at His coming?" You know what he's saying? Look, Paul says, one of these days, I'm going to see Jesus face to face. When He comes, at His coming, I'll see Him. Now, Paul didn't know he's going to die and go to heaven even before Jesus came. So he's anticipating Jesus coming. And he said, I want a crown. And he said, what is my crown? You saints at Thessalonica that I won to Christ. You are my crown. You are my joy. May I ask you a personal question? Have you ever led anybody to Jesus Christ? When you meet Jesus face to face, will there be some people you can say, Lord Jesus, this is my crown. This is my joy. Will anybody take you by the hand and lead you to the throne and say, Lord Jesus, this is John, this is Susie, this is Mary. They're the one that introduced me to you. You say, Pastor Rogers, I'm not trained. Well, get trained. You say, well, I can't win an adult. Then win a child. You say, well, I can't win somebody in my family. Then win somebody in somebody else's family. Folks, there is a crown. There's a prize to possess. Now you say, well, what do you want with a crown, Adrian? I'll tell you what I want. I want a crown to lay at Jesus' feet. That's what I want. I want a crown to lay at Jesus' feet. I don't want to go prancing around heaven with a crown on my head. That's not it. I want a crown to lay at Jesus' feet. You know, the Apostle Paul said, I finished my course. He's writing from prison, a musty, dusty old prison, the Mamertine prison. In just a little while, they're going to cut off his head. Perhaps outside that prison, he can hear the executioner sharpening his lethal axe. And so Paul is writing to young Timothy. He says, the time of my departure is at hand. I'm ready to be offered. I've fought a good fight. I've kept the faith. I've finished my course. He sees the tape now. He knows he's coming to the end. They rattle the cell door. A Roman guard said, Paul, yes, come, it's your time. Paul says, all right, be right there just a moment. Thank you, Lord Jesus. They open the door and out he goes. I just kind of imagine him as a kind of little stoop-shouldered, hollow-chested, ball-pated man with poor eyesight. I mean, you consider what his body has been through. He's been stoned and left for dead. He's been beaten with rods. He's been whipped with a cat of nine tails. His body's been pickled in the Mediterranean. He spent many, many days in prison. He's been abused and scorned. He's fasted. He couldn't be a great physical specimen at this time. Those knobby knees and the guard behind him. He's making his way down to the executioner's block. And the guard says, is that you that I hear singing?

0: Run the race, my precious friend. Run. I don't know what happened exactly, but I think it happened this way. They said, Paul Neal, put your head on that block. Now, Paul, do you have anything else to say before the axe falls? Yes, I'd like to say that Jesus Christ is Lord. The axe falls, the head topples in the basket. His blood runs down to the Tiber River. The next scene is heaven. Paul is face to face with Jesus Christ. What did Paul say? I don't know what he said. I'll tell you what I think he could have said. Lord, I wasn't much. I wasn't big. I wasn't strong. But Lord, I fought a good fight. I kept the faith. I have finished my course. And what did Jesus say? Well, I don't know for certain because I wasn't there. I'll tell you what I think he said, something like this. Well done, good and faithful servant. You've been faithful over a few things. I will make you ruler over many. And there in the glory, Paul is singing eternal praises to God and glad that he ran the race and that he did not quit and that he finished his course. And that's what we all need to do. We need to finish our course with joy. Run the race that is set before us. We're not in competition with one another. I can't do what you can do. You can't do what I can do, but there's one thing we can all do is look to Jesus and be faithful. He is the author and the finisher of our faith. What a tragedy it would be. What folly it would be for us to study these champions of faith and then to go on living the same way that we live. There is a race to run. There is a price to pay. There is a prize to possess. Now you say, well, Pastor Rogers, I don't like that kind of preaching because I just kind of want to coast on into heaven on flowery beds of ease. I just want to be all honey and no bees. I just want to have it easy. Well, friend, one of these days, you'll wish that you'd been faithful to the Lord Jesus Christ. We're not saved by works, but we're rewarded according to our works. Don't you want to hear the Master say, well done? Don't you want to hear Jesus say, God bless you, here's a crown, a soul winner's crown?
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3: Hi, I'm Todd Nettleton, and this is the Voice of the Martyrs Radio. Pastor Patrick Sylvian has served in Dele in the Central African Republic for more than 30 years, even as Islamist rebels crossed the nearby border and attacked Christians. When fighting intensified, Patrick organized rotating prayer services across the area's churches, urging believers to stand firm even when facing death. His resolve was tested when Islamists attacked him on his motorbike and threatened to behead him. Patrick made one request. He wanted to pray. As he knelt, the attackers inexplicably left. Pray for Pastor Patrick and for the long-suffering Christians of the Central African Republic.
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9: 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And the second group comprised his enemies, who sought to destroy him. It has ever been this way. There are two groups, those who trust him and those who reject him. And that's true today. And very personally, what group are you in? It makes all the difference in the world. It's not whether you're a member of a church or been through a ceremony. 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
2: There are many who believe that their vote just does not count. Some will say, if I vote the lesser of two evils, I'm still voting for evil, therefore I cannot participate in the process. 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

0: KRN News. I'm Rich Thomason in Washington. Another round of primaries on tap today. Voters in four states, Maryland and New York, South Carolina and Utah, heading to the polls.
1: In New York City, Socialist Mayor Zoran Mamdani endorsing three far-left candidates who are running against sitting Democrat members of Congress. In South Carolina, an interesting situation. There's a runoff race for two Republicans running for governor. President Trump actually endorsing both of them, Pam Yvette and Alan Wilson. The president writing on his Truth Social page, "I can't hurt one of them by only endorsing the other." He goes on to say, "It's a wealth of riches. With either, you can't go wrong."
0: Correspondent Laura Winters. The Senate has passed housing legislation, could come to a vote later today in the House. The goal is to bring down home prices while increasing the supply of houses.
2: The bill represents one of the most sweeping efforts in recent decades to reduce federal regulations for housing and increase local control. The legislation bans corporate investors from buying single-family homes. That's to ensure homes are available for families rather than large corporations. It also addresses concerns about investor-driven price inflation. After final approval this week, the bill goes on to President Trump, who has already signaled his support. Bob Agner reporting.
0: Iran's president is in Pakistan for talks with leaders mediating negotiations between Tehran and Washington. Today's visit comes as technical teams in Switzerland work to hammer out details of a deal following high-level talks between Iran and the U.S. President Trump set to visit Pennsylvania for the fifth time in his second term. He will hold a rally today at an Allentown area Mack truck plant, highlighting the economy and U.S. manufacturing. Watching Wall Street, Dow futures down 233 points. The NASDAQ futures are off 887. This is SRN News. The Trump administration defends religious freedom in New York.
3: The Department of Justice says it will intervene on behalf of a Catholic organization that is fighting a state law requiring medical facilities to allow men to be housed in areas designated for women and to use their restrooms. The Dominican Sisters of Hawthorne operate a residential hospice care program. The DOJ argues that the New York transgender law violates the Constitution, specifically its protections of religious freedom and expression. Michael Harrington reporting.
0: New regulations on Texas summer camps are prompting some to shut down. That includes Camp Oak Haven in Colorado County, which Orr Family Ministries has sold due to the new rules. Those regulations introduced after deadly floods last year require camps to implement costly safety measures like weather warning systems and fiber optic internet. Many church groups in Texas use the camps and are now looking for somewhere else to go. This is SRN News. One town near Houston is all abuzz, literally.
4: A semi-trailer carrying around 400 hives missed its turn and then tipped over trying to turn around. Emergency officials east of Houston shut down roads Sunday morning, warning residents to stay in their homes while crews and volunteers from local beekeeping businesses worked to salvage as many hives as possible. Chris Moore, owner of local Moore Honey, estimates that only about a quarter of the hives will survive, and only if the queens remain alive after the crash. Losing this many hives will be a huge blow to the owners of those hives. I'm Lisa Dwyer.
0: A former Oklahoma death row inmate who was released from incarceration after almost three decades is due to be back in court as his case moves to a retrial for a 1997 killing that put him on the brink of execution three times. More details, srnnews.com.
5: James chapter 1, verse 13. Let no man say when he is tempted, "I am tempted of God." For God cannot be tempted with evil, neither tempteth he any man. James 1, verse 13. God's word, the Bible, reminding us that temptation does not come from God.
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3: We all enjoy a good celebration, but imagine arriving at a party to find a cake that said, "Just divorced, free at last," or "I do, I did, and I'm done." In a recent trend sweeping social media, people are throwing divorce parties to celebrate the end of their marriages. Once seen as a scandal, then a misfortune, and now a celebration, divorce seems to be all the rage. Many today view divorce as a difficult but sometimes necessary step to reclaim one's true self. In 2023, Merriam-Webster Dictionary named authentic as the word of the year. Authenticity has become a god in our culture, with many valuing being true to one's feelings over commitment to one's morals. In this line of thinking, getting rid of an unfulfilling or stale marriage is the first step toward becoming your authentic self. Rather than working to improve their marriage's problems areas, many today are simply giving up on their vows to pour energy into themselves as individuals. Have you noticed who's missing in this picture? Children. Divorce has high stakes for children and high consequences. For children, divorce isn't a reason to throw a party. It's not the beginning of discovering their authentic self. Instead, for many kids, divorce marks the beginning of a tumultuous life filled with moving between homes every few days or never seeing their biological parents together again, and of wondering if it was all their fault. Many adults sacrifice their child's welfare on their path to authenticity. A popular culture mantra tells adults and their children will be happier if they are happy. After all, kids are resilient. They will get through it. But research consistently shows otherwise. An extensive study conducted by the National Bureau of Economic Research tracked over 5 million American kids for over 30 years. The results demonstrated the devastating lifelong impact of divorce on children. The study found that children whose parents divorced are more likely to experience incarceration, teen pregnancy, and premature death. The consequences of their parents' decision reach far into the future, as they are less likely to attend college and typically have lower adulthood earnings than their peers whose parents remain married. The study also found that divorce often places children in poor neighborhoods as household income plummets. Then as step-parents and step-siblings enter the scene, the child's life becomes more emotionally complicated as they try to navigate a world where their parents' desires trump their well-being. While their parents escape their marital struggles for self-fulfillment, children of divorce find their lives forever turned upside down. It goes without saying that in some situations, divorce results from legitimate circumstances as scripture defines. We commend single moms and dads who work tirelessly to protect, love, and support their children in these less than ideal circumstances, as well as those who support them. In these situations, removing oneself and one's children from an unsafe environment is certainly positive, but it's still not a reason to throw a party. Divorce always means broken vows, and for children growing up in a broken home, no matter the reasons, children going through the tragedy of divorce deserve to know that sorrow is an appropriate emotion. They shouldn't have to celebrate the so-called freedom and authenticity of their parents while their world is crumbling. Here in Wisconsin, 1/3 of teens grew up in broken homes, whether born out of wedlock or in a marriage that later shattered. These children face statistical disadvantages that could have been avoided had their parents followed God's design for marriage and family. In Mark 10, Jesus taught about marriage and divorce, saying, "What therefore God has joined together, let not man separate." Despite what some may say, marriage isn't just a societal conviction. Marriage is a sacred, God-ordained institution that reflects God's best for children, adults, and society. Not all divorces are unavoidable, but boredom, conflict, disillusionment, and financial stresses can be overcome, especially if both spouses are willing to put in the effort. In many cases, when married couples seek biblical counseling, work together to improve their marriage, and choose to remain faithful even through difficult stretches, they will experience a joy and fulfillment beyond what they thought possible. And more importantly, their children will avoid the lifelong trauma of divorce and instead grow up in the best possible environment with their married biological mom and dad. Now, that's a reason to celebrate. For Wisconsin Family Council, this is Daniel Degner reminding you that God, through the prophet Hosea, said,

0: My people are destroyed for lack of knowledge.
1: This has been the Wisconsin Family Connection with Daniel Degner, president of Wisconsin Family Council. 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
1: And what God is saying in this text is, if God can use a pagan king in such a miraculous way to judge the ungodly and to save God's people, imagine what he can do with a divine king yet to come in the future. The judgment will be all the greater, and the salvation will be all the greater, as much greater as Christ is than Alexander.
2: Welcome to Grace to You with John MacArthur on VCY America. 300 years before Christ, Alexander the Great became king of Macedonia. The remarkable thing, he was only 20 years old. Yet the most significant aspect of his reign was not his age, it was his military success. He conquered vast regions spanning the Middle East and Egypt. But there's something even more astounding about Alexander's reign that is not so well known. His military success actually proves that Jesus is coming back. You'll see the connection between this ancient conqueror and the second coming of Christ as John MacArthur continues his study here on Grace to You, called The Return and Reign of Jesus Christ. And now, here's John.
1: Take your Bible, if you will, and look with me at the book of Zechariah. Zechariah chapter 9, a great, great prophetic word comes to us in this chapter. Now, Zechariah in the 9th chapter writes about the overthrow of world power and the establishment of Jesus Christ as the king. In fact, from chapter 9 through 14, which is the end of the book, from 9 to 14, that whole section is prophecy related to what I call the downfall of the nations and the salvation of Israel. The whole end of the book, the downfall of the nations and the salvation of Israel. Now, you'll notice at the end of verse 1, it says, when the eyes of man, as of all the tribes of Israel, shall be toward the Lord. Now, he says, this judgment is going to come, and when it comes, the eyes of mankind, in Hebrew, in other words, humankind, people, the eyes of people, the eyes of mankind, this is a collective thing, as well as the eyes of the tribes of Israel shall be toward the Lord. And you say, well, what does that mean? Just this, that when Alexander began to sweep to the east, the whole world in fear began to fix their gaze on him. The Gentile countries, Syria, Phoenicia, the great sailors of the world, the merchants of the world, Philistia, the great army, those nations began to look at Alexander with fear and trembling, and even Egypt and Pharaoh was shaking in his boots, and the tribes of Israel were looking. You say, but John, it says here, they were looking toward the Lord, and that's the whole point here. The point is that in looking at Alexander, they were seeing the instrument of God, you see. They were seeing the Lord coming in judgment through this man. God throughout history has used ungodly men to act in judgment. Read the book of Habakkuk. God uses the Chaldeans, the ungodly Chaldeans, as his instruments. And you remember how Cyrus, who was an ungodly pagan, was used by God to open the door to lead Israel back to its land. God again and again has used the ungodly. Do you know that even Herod became a servant of the Lord, didn't he? In his own unwitting foolish rebellion against God, God used him to bring about what ultimately amounted as the death of Jesus Christ, the act that redeemed of all the ages. God has always used the wrath of men to praise him. God has often used pagan people to bring about his judgment. And he uses Alexander the Great. Alexander the Great, before you want to give him all the credit, was a tool of God to accomplish God's judgment against pagan nations. After he's done with Syria, it says at the end of verse 2, he comes to Tyre and Sidon. Tyre and Sidon, though it be very wise. Now, Tyre and Sidon, incidentally, was a small city, its only significance being in its proximity and attachment to Tyre, which was the great city. And Tyre and Sidon were the capital cities of the country of Phoenicia. Phoenicia was the land of the great maritime accomplishments. Great ships and shipbuilding and merchantry went on in Phoenicia. This was a great empire. Tyre was the main city, and Sidon was seen only as it

accommodated itself to Tyre. But even though it was exceedingly wise, and even though verse 3 says, Tyre did build herself a stronghold and heaped up silver like the dust and fine gold like the mire of the streets, behold, the Lord will cast her out, and he will smite her power in the sea, and she shall be devoured with fire. Now you see, this is a marvelous and amazing, incredible statement. And we'll see how it comes to pass in a minute. But even though Tyre and Sidon were first of all very wise, they had all worldly wisdom, they really felt themselves invincible, incidentally. They felt nobody could conquer them. You see, years before Alexander ever got there, they had been conquered. And when they were conquered by the Babylonians, they proceeded to move their city from the mainland to an island a half mile offshore. And they had set up housekeeping on that island, and it was a very small island, and it was a fortress. It was literally a rock. And when it says there in verse 3, Tyre did build herself a stronghold, that's a pun in the Hebrew. It would literally be Taor did build herself a Matzior. Matzior. In other words, it's the same word. Stronghold built herself a stronghold. The city was built on a fortified rock. And then in addition to that, they built a wall around the entire island 150 feet high. 150 feet high. That was the wall around Tyre, to say nothing of the fact that it was a half mile offshore. And nothing to the fact that the Phoenicians were the greatest sailors with the greatest navies in the world to defend it. They felt they were invincible, but they were evil. It was a vile, evil city. To show that to you, look at Ezekiel 28. And I want to show you how bad this place was. Ezekiel 28, verse 1. The word of the Lord came again unto me, saying, Son of man, say to the prince of Tyre, Thus saith the Lord God, because thine heart is lifted up, and thou hast said, I am a god. I sit in the seat of God, in the midst of the seas. Yet thou art a man and not God, though thou set thine heart as the heart of God. Listen, the human prince really had an ego problem, didn't he? I am a god, he says. I am invincible. I sit in the seat of God, in the midst of the sea. Nobody can do anything with me. And he attacks this proud king. But I want you to notice something in verse 11. All of a sudden, there's a dramatic change.

All iniquity was found in thee. You see, this is Satan. You want to know something? Satan is not omnipresent. He can only be at one place at one time, and he chose to set up his kingdom in Tyre. That'll give you some idea of how rotten it is. And before you judge God for judging these nations, you have to realize what they had stooped to. Satan was the king of Tyre. The man who was the human instrument was a possessed man, possessed by the devil himself. So corrupted, so God-opposing, so dishonoring, so debauched, that God used Alexander the Great to judge. So though they were smart, and by the way, they were fortified, and by the way, they were loaded with money, they piled up silver and gold like the dust. Now that's a lot. There was as much silver and gold in there as there was dirt. Incredibly wealthy place. In fact, Isaiah 23:4 calls it the stronghold of the sea. They were proud, they were invincible, and they were wealthy. But worldly wisdom and natural strength and fortification and material resources are absolutely useless when God comes in judgment, right? No defense. Verse 4, behold, the Lord will cast her out. And he will smite her power in the sea, and she shall be devoured with fire. Want to know something? Every single detail in that verse was accomplished by Alexander the Great. He came there, and he got very upset. He sent a boat out and said, I want supplies from you. And they said, forget it, Alexander. Who are you? So he took all the rubble that was left from the city, the ancient city, threw it in the sea, and he built a causeway. 1/2 mile. He built a causeway. That's how serious he was about this. He got real irritated. He did it in 7 months, and he marched his army out there and defeated the city. He also got all of the surrounding nations, which he had conquered, to get all of their navies together and use them to help in the effort. In 7 months, listen, Shalmaneser couldn't do it in 5 years. He did it in 7 months. Nebuchadnezzar couldn't do it in 13 years. He did it in 7 months. Because it was time for God's judgment, see? The city came crashing down. It was the end. Today, there is absolutely nothing there of any significance whatsoever. You see what God is saying here? He's saying, look, people, I'm going to judge the nations in the end. I'm going to come in judgment with my Messiah, and just to show you that I can do it with the Messiah, look what I could do with a pagan. I could knock off the most fortified, impregnable, invincible city in the world. Now, when my Messiah comes, there will be no escaping. You see the point? And so when this came to pass with Alexander the Great, it was like a great big signpost saying, you're on the right track. God will keep his promise. He kept it here in part one of the prophecy. You can be sure for part two. Now, he's done with Syria. Wipe them out. He's done with Phoenicia, wiped them out. Moving south, the next place he comes is to Philistia. Verse 5, Ashkelon shall see it and fear. Gaza shall see it and be very sorrowful. Ekron, for her expectations shall be ashamed, and the king shall perish from Gaza, and Ashkelon shall not be inhabited. And a bastard shall dwell in Ashdod, and I will cut off the pride of the Philistines. Now, stop there for a second. By now, the Philistines are shaking in their proverbial sandals. They have watched Alexander wipe out the Medo-Persian power in the Battle of Issus. They have seen him sweep with lightning swiftness to the east. They have seen him do in Syria, and in 7 months wipe out an impregnable fortress and take, for all intents and purposes, the whole nation of Phoenicia. And now they see him coming south, and they panic, and they have right to panic, because he comes right to Philistia and accomplishes the same thing. He conquered them. In fact, it's most interesting that history records something of Alexander's defeat of Gaza in detail. It says in this verse, the king shall perish from Gaza. And do you know that in the annals of Alexander, which we have, that is exactly what happened? You see, all the other cities kind of went down easy. They didn't want to get too involved in fighting Alexander. They did the best they could for a little while. They gave up.
But Gaza tried to resist, and it took him 5 months to get to Gaza. And by the end of the 5 months,

He was very angry. And sort of to show his anger, he gave them no semi-independence, which he did for nations that knuckled under. And he took their king, took great spikes, and drilled holes through the feet of the king, wrapped thongs through the holes, and dragged him through the streets of the city till he was dead. The annals of Alexander even give his name. His name is Betis, B-E-T-I-S, or B-A-T-I-S. Either one, we see it in both ways. Exactly what verse 5 said. Hundreds of years before Alexander was ever born. You understand the meaning of that? And it says in verse 6, and a bastard, a mamzer in Hebrew, a foreigner, a mongrel people, shall dwell in Ashdod. In other words, the Philistines would lose their country to some kind of scavengers, some mongrel people. Why? Because they were proud, and God broke their pride with Alexander. They've never been anything since. Their name doesn't even exist. But you know something? There's a little bit of grace in verse 7. Because even in the terrible destruction of the Philistines, there was something good. Verse 7 says, and the purging that occurs of the Philistines will cause this. I'll take away his blood out of his mouth and his abominations from between his teeth. But he that remaineth, even he shall be for our God. He shall be like a governor in Judah and Ekron like a Jebusite. Now I want you to get the idea here. The Philistine nation in verse 7 is pictured like a man. Okay? Like a man. Now, this man has blood in his mouth and abominations between his teeth. You say, what's that? Philistines in their pagan worship used to make blasphemous sacrifices. And they would drink the blood and eat the sacrificial meat. You know, like in 1 Corinthians 8, meat offered to idols and drinking blood. Acts 15 talks about the pagans did that. And so they were doing that, literally drinking blood and eating abominating sacrifices. And he says here that this purging by God, this use of Alexander to wipe out their country, will cause them to spit out their idolatry, to take the blood out of their mouths and the abominations from between their teeth. And he that remains, those who remain after this, shall be for our God. You know what it had? It had actually a redeeming effect on a remnant of the Philistines. So that at the time of Alexander, some of the Philistines turned to God. You know, in any time of God's judgment, there's always a place for the repentant remnant, isn't there? Yes. Remember in Malachi when God says, I'm going to come in judgment, and some gathered together and began to pray, and he said, oh, I haven't forgotten you. I have a book of remembrance for you, and you shall be mine in the day that I make up my jewels. God always remembers the repentant, no matter what the circumstance of judgment. And so he says that this is going to have a good effect. They'll spit out their idols. They'll be taken out of their mouths, and the remaining ones shall be for our God. And they'll become like a, literally a kiliarch, like a thousand ruler, or like a commander, a man who has authority over a thousand in Judah. They'll become like a ruler in Judah. They'll become really what he's saying important. They'll become like a big shot. They'll move into Judah. You say, well, were proselytes in those days looked down on? No, no. Don't you see what he's saying here? These Philistines, as pagan as they were, once they spit out their idols and come to God, they will be in Israel like a ruler. See, God exalts that. God didn't just say, well, I know you're a pagan, you can come in. You're not an Israelite, you can find a place in the back there. No. He made him a ruler over thousands, as it were. And he says they'll make Ekron, which is the symbol of the people of Philistia from the city of Ekron, like Jebusites. You say, what is that? You remember who dwelled in the city of Jerusalem when David took it? Jebusites. And when David took the city and made it the city of God, many of the Jebusites believed in the true God and they remained in that city. And he's saying the same thing here. They're going to be accepted just like the Jebusites. So literally, there would be a revival there. And there would be those who would be a part of Israel's life because they worshiped Israel's God. And it would be not unlike 2 Samuel 24, where you have Arauna, who was the Jebusite who became a respected and beloved friend of David. So judgment is coming, says Zechariah, and it's going to come in a marvelous way. It's going to come sweeping to the east through Syria, Phoenicia, Philistia, and south to Israel. And nobody in history can fulfill that except Alexander the Great, and he did. It's one of the greatest signposts of prophecy in the Bible.
You say, well, I got a little hunch in my mind that I know who's next in line. See, if you go right south, Phoenicia, Philistia, next stop, Jerusalem. You're right. You're right. And I will encamp about mine house because of the army, because of him that passeth by, and because of him that returneth, and no oppressor shall pass through them any more, for now I have seen with mine eyes. This is God talking. Now let me take you to the first part of the verse. The first part of the verse is amazing in that it precisely describes the exact advance against Palestine. If you want to check it, volume 11 of Josephus, section 8-3, Jewish historian. Watch this. Notice it says, God will encamp about mine house. What would that be? Where was God's dwelling place? Jerusalem. And God would encamp, and the army would pass by, and then it would do what? Return. Most interesting. Alexander, and you notice this, that they would never conquer Jerusalem. God would encamp it and protect it. It says nothing about a conquering of Jerusalem. Mine house, God will encamp. Here's what happened. Alexander sent word to the Jewish high priest at that time, whose name was Jaddua, J-A-D-D-U-A, and he said, you must pay tribute to me. Well, Jaddua was caught between a rock and a hard place because he had his allegiance to Persia, because Persia had ruling the world at that time, and it was just in the middle of the conquering there, and so he refused to do that. Well, Alexander went in a rage, and he said, I'm coming, and I'm going to destroy Jerusalem to its foundations as soon as I'm finished with the rest of these cities on the way. So after taking Gaza and dragging King Betus clear through town, wiping out that, he planned to go to Jerusalem. And the high

0: all the attendant priests. And you know, there were priests and priests and priests and priests and priests all over the place in Israel. So many priests that you could only serve, if you're lucky, once a year because you had to wait your turn. So many of them. They were all there, marching in white. And when he saw this, he was literally bowled over by it, and he saluted with respect to God, and he bent down and bowed, and he said that he had recently had a dream while he was in Macedonia, and in that dream he had seen this very priest and this procession. And as a result, he said, "I'll treat Jerusalem with kindness." He passed by to Egypt. He returned right back by again and never touched a hair of a head of anybody in Jerusalem. Isn't that what it says in verse 8? What happened? "I'll encamp about my house because of the army, because of him that passeth by, and because of him that returneth, and no oppressor shall pass through them anymore. For now I have seen with mine eyes." Isn't it interesting? Alexander, watch this one, judged the nations, but he also was used to save the city of Jerusalem. And what God is saying in this text is, if God can use a pagan king in such a miraculous way to judge the ungodly and to save God's people, imagine what he can do with a divine king yet to come in the future. The judgment will be all the greater, as much greater as Christ is than Alexander. And the salvation will be all the greater, as much greater as Christ is than Alexander. It was really the Lord. The "I will" here refers to the Lord. Now, in the middle of verse 8, and I have to note this, we bridge the centuries. We literally bridge the centuries. Because when it says, "And no oppressor shall pass through them anymore," that can only refer to the second coming. And there is the transition in the chapter. All of a sudden, the Holy Spirit takes us in a huge leap from Alexander to Jesus Christ. And when Jesus comes and destroys the nations and saves his people, then no oppressor will ever pass through them anymore, for God has seen with his eyes. In other words, the sight of God toward Israel, all of the affliction has been enough. And God says, "I've seen all I'm going to see." It's all over. It's all peace from here on out. It's all the Messiah, the Prince of Peace, the kingdom, the glory from here on. And so we see the human conqueror. And he's just a signpost to keep our eyes on the fact that if that part of the prophecy was fulfilled, believe me, the second part will be also. Jesus will come. And he will judge the nations in a judgment infinitely beyond anything Alexander ever dreamed, with a might and a power beyond the conception of man, so that the whole earth will literally fall in judgment. And Alexander is a signpost of salvation as we see him save and spare the people of Israel. So shall we see in the day that Jesus comes that he'll spare his people, Israel. The Bible says he'll redeem Israel and give them their kingdom.
1: You're listening to Grace to You, the Bible teaching ministry of John MacArthur. John's current series is titled The Return and Reign of Jesus Christ. Now, when you're interpreting prophetic books like Zechariah, perhaps the most important question you can ask is this one. How do I know whether a certain passage should be interpreted literally or not? John considered that question with me a while back. I think you'll find his comments helpful. Let's hear them now.
2: The simple answer is that everything in the Bible has a literal interpretation. That is, everything is precise in terms of actual history, actual divine truth. Nothing is ultimately symbolic.
1: Not allegorical.
2: Or allegorical.
1: But you'd allow for normal figures of speech.
2: Well, within any literal interpretation, of course, you have figures of speech.

0: You know, when God is spoken of as holding us in his everlasting arms, it doesn't mean he has arms, or covering us with his wings. It doesn't mean he's a bird. You have figures of speech. You have parables. You have analogies.
1: So is that what people mean when they say you should interpret the Bible literally, but not woodenly literal?
0: Yeah, I think the way you would interpret any normal conversation, if I say, you know, that building is as high as the sky, well, we know what you mean.
1: Right.
0: So, there are normal figures of speech used, but the intent of Scripture is that its accurate interpretation is literal in the sense that it is revealing truth.
1: Yeah, now you say it's revealed truth, and the emphasis on revealed. It's not giving us a coded message.
0: No, and to go one step further, Phil, you don't have figures of speech that can be interpreted any way you want, as if everybody can make his own interpretation of these things. Because they are figures of speech, everybody might have his own spin. They are figures of speech that are part of a precise revelation of God that has to be accurately interpreted.
2: That's right, friend. And if you want to dig even deeper into the book of Zechariah and sort through even the more difficult portions, let me recommend a helpful resource by John. It's his commentary on Zechariah. 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
7: Thank you. God shines his sun on us. God brings about the food that we have each day. God does so. And these things really, like the sun as we'll see today, and like what we see in the heavens, God is revealing his glory through those things. And everyone sees it, no matter if they believe in the Lord or not. 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It's available to everyone. But we have a choice to whether we will respond.
8: Welcome to this Tuesday edition of Equipping the Saints. Equipping the Saints is a daily radio outreach from Equipping Bible Church in Greer, South Carolina, and our teacher is Greg Lundstedt, pastor of Equipping Bible Church. Greg, today is Letter Day, where we have a chance to hear what our listeners are saying about Equipping the Saints.
7: And Dave, I have a letter from Sarah from Arizona. She says, "Thank you so much for all the prayers you have prayed on our behalf. Your diligence and devotion are highly appreciated. Please pray for our leadership to experience the only true God and his son, Christ Jesus, that they would receive him, believe on him, and place their trust and faith in him and be saved. We want to immensely thank you for all you do for the Christian brethren. May our Lord God bless you, keep you, and grace you with the greatest peace possible, Sarah." Well, Sarah, you're so welcome, and it is such a privilege to be able to pray for our listeners. It's a blessing for us to do so. And thank you so much for your encouragement. It is a great encouragement to us to hear what God is doing through his word. And lastly, I just want to encourage our listeners, we need to be praying for our nation. We need to pray for our leadership. 1 Timothy makes it clear that we should be praying that they would be saved, because it is good and acceptable in God's sight for us to lead a peaceful and quiet life. So let's be praying for our leaders, praying for their salvation.
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7: Indeed we do, Dave. So let's get right to our passage. So turn with us to Psalm 19.
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7: Well, as you know, there are many things that every human being experiences, whether they like it or not. We all experience the sun rising, the heat of the sun. We all experience and can see the glorious reality of what God has created. Each and every one of us needs to eat every day. There are things that we all experience and that we all have in common. Now, God is the one that brings forth these things. God is the one that shines his sun on us. God is the one that brings about the food that we have each day. God is the one that does so. And these things really, like the sun as we'll see today, and like what we see in the heavens, God is revealing his glory through those things. And everyone sees it, no matter if they believe in the Lord or not. God speaks to us. But yet there's another way in which God speaks to us, that we have a choice. It's available to everyone, but we have a choice to whether we will respond. And that's what we're going to look at today as we look at the wonder of God's word. Would you turn your Bibles to Psalm 19, Psalm 19. And we're going to look at the first nine verses today, and Lord willing, finish up the rest next week. But this psalm is just what it says. It's a psalm. Now, the term psalms in our English language comes from the Greek word psalmoi, which originally meant to pluck a string. And in Hebrew, we see that this idea speaks of a song. And the psalms are actually Israel's inspired lyrics to their lyrics or hymns. They are a book of praise in poetic form, originally set to music. Now, the psalms are broken up into five books, and within those books, we have 150 psalms. Now, when we interpret the Old Testament, we understand that there's the law. That's speaking of the first five books of the Bible, the Pentateuch. There are the prophets, and we understand what those books are. There are the Psalms and the writings. And within this, we have those writings as wisdom writings, like Ecclesiastes and Proverbs. Now, all Scripture is God-breathed. And now, with the law and the prophets, we have God bringing his revelation to us. And in the Psalms, we have the inspired response of man back to the Lord. The inspired response of man back to the Lord concerning his word. And in the writings, we have the inspired response of reflecting on God's word from one to another, we see. Now in this, we come to Psalm 19. Notice in the first portion, it is for the choir director, a psalm of David. Now, what do we know about David? We do know a lot about David. We know that Scripture reveals that he was the second king of Israel after King Saul. He was a believer, and yet, as you know, he was a sinner like you and I. Now, with that in mind, the Apostle Paul, when he was preaching in the synagogue in Pisidian Antioch, he says this of David in Acts 13, 22. He says, "And after he removed him," that's speaking of the Lord removing Saul, "he raised up David to be their king, concerning whom he has testified and said, 'I have found David, the son of Jesse, a man after my heart, who will do all my will.' Now, from the offspring of this man, according to the promise, God has brought forth to Israel a Savior, Jesus." David was a man who would do the Lord's will. And on a side note, are you willing to do the Lord's will? It's difficult. It's impossible. You have to trust Christ. He has his instructions, his desires for us, his will and his word concerning every sphere of our lives. And are we willing to do so? Well, David was. And yet we know that David fell greatly, and there were consequences for that fall. We know that David fell with Bathsheba, and he caused her husband Uriah to be killed in battle, thus being culpable for his death. And having fallen into great sin, we see in 2 Samuel chapter 12 that Nathan the prophet confronts David concerning his sin, and David responds. He's a real believer. He responds. And yet there were consequences because of the name of God being blasphemed. The child from this adulterous relationship would die. And because of what David had done, the sword would never leave his house, and he would be humiliated in the open with his wives with what he did in secret. And yet David, as we see in Scripture, he repented. He confessed his sin. In light of that, he wanted thus to teach sinners the ways of the Lord. Psalm 51, verse 12, "Restore to me the joy of thy salvation. Sustain me with a willing spirit. Then I will teach transgressors thy ways, and sinners will be converted to thee." So this is a psalm of David. It is for the choir director. Obviously, the choir director is directing a choir. It's going to be sung. And so with that in mind, let's take a look at the wonder of the word. We're going to gain some insight into why he reveals his general revelation, in a sense, and why we see his specific revelation, and then the right attitude that we should have regarding that. Psalm 19, for the choir director, a psalm of David. "The heavens are telling of the glory of God, and their expanse is declaring the work of his hands. Day to day pours forth speech, and night reveals knowledge. There is no speech, nor are there words. Their voice is not heard. Their line has gone out through all the earth, and their utterance to the end of the world. In them he has placed a tent for the sun, which is as a bridegroom coming out of his chamber. It rejoices as a strong man to run its course. Its rising is from one end of the heavens, and its circuit is to the other end of them. And there is nothing hidden from its heat. The law of the Lord is perfect, restoring the soul. The testimony of the Lord is sure, making wise the simple. The precepts of the Lord are right, rejoicing the heart. The commandment of the Lord is pure, enlightening the eyes. The fear of the Lord is clean, enduring forever. The judgments of the Lord are true. They are righteous altogether." Now that's what we're going to look at today, but I want to keep reading because it's all together here. "They," that's speaking of the word of the Lord, "they are more desirable than gold, yes, than much fine gold. Sweeter also than honey and the drippings in the honeycomb. Moreover, by them thy servant is warned. In keeping them there is great reward. Who can discern his errors? Acquit me of my hidden faults. Also keep back thy servant from presumptuous sins. Let them not rule over me. Then I shall be blameless, and I shall be acquitted of great transgression. Let the words of my mouth and the meditation of my heart be acceptable in thy sight, O Lord, my rock and my redeemer." It's a wonderful passage. And so as we come to this psalm, I want to point out some structure, which you probably saw as I read through it. First of all, in verses 1 through 6, we have what we would call God's general revelation. And then we have, in verses 9 to 11, specific revelation, special revelation, his word described concerning what it is and what it does. And then we see in verses 12 to 14, a personal illustration and instruction concerning how we are to respond to his glorious word. A lot of people will accept what's said in the first 11 verses, but they don't have a right heart. They may know a lot of God's word, but we see we have to have the right heart when it comes to understanding and following and obeying the word of God and the God of the word. So then let's get to our passage. Notice, first of all, the heavens tell everyone of God's glory, yet not in words. Everyone. For the choir director of Psalm of David, the heavens are telling of the glory of God, and their expanse is declaring the work of his hands. Again, this is a Psalm of David for the choir director. It's David's inspired words set to music. And here we see the heavens are telling of the glory of God. And what are the heavens? Well, obviously, it's what we see beyond this earth, right? It's what we see when we look in the sky, but actually up in space, in a sense, right? We have a mid-heaven where birds fly. We have the sky where planes are. But if you look past up there, you see the expanse. In the middle of verse 1, their expanse speaks of an expanded plain, speaks of a large open space or an expanse, speaking of the heavens. Indeed, in Genesis 1:1, we see God created the heavens and the earth. We also see he created that expanse within. That was a summary statement, verse 1. And in verse 7 of Genesis 1, he created an expanse. And in Genesis 1:14, God said, "Let there be lights in the expanse of the heavens to separate day and night. Let them be for signs and for seasons, for days and for years. And let them be lights in the expanse to give light on the earth." And it was so. So then, we all understand it. When you look up in the sky, you see the stars and the moon. You look and see the sun. What is that? That's the heavens. And so in our passage, we have the heavens are telling of the glory of God. The word translated telling could be translated literally recounting. They recount the glory of God. They recount something that has already happened. They reveal something. They are telling. They are recounting. And here they are recounting to you and to you and to you and to me and to everyone, as we'll see, the glory of God. And you say, how so? Well, I don't even need to explain this, whether you believe the word of God or not, because God says so. When you see the vastness of the expanse and its order and its grandeur, there's no rejecting the reality that God created this to his glory, no matter who you are. You can say you don't believe it. It doesn't matter. You are seeing it. It is speaking to you. It is recounting the glory of God. And this glorious handiwork, notice we see this, and the expanse is declaring the work of his hands. In the beginning, God created the heavens and the earth. God did so. And you just look up there, and all these scientists who are blinded by their own sin, that's the issue, they don't want to repent of their sin, they see all this amazing stuff, and they suppress the truth and unrighteousness, as we will see. But they actually are hearing it. They are hearing what God is saying, whether they acknowledge it or not. And their expanse is declaring the work of his hands. Day to day pours forth speech, notice this verse 2, and night reveals knowledge. It's speaking, and at night, there's knowledge, there's wisdom. You look at that, you look at the stars and how they're set apart and how they're different yet ordered. It all reveals knowledge. You look at it, it's revealing the work of his hands. It's recounting that he created it. It's far beyond us. It's the heavens. Now, most people will teach this and call this general revelation, and it is. But the passage here is not speaking about God's complete creation. It's not speaking about the earth. It's not speaking about mankind. We certainly know, like we'll see in Romans 1, certainly the creation, right? We know that that reveals God's glory. People suppress the truth. You look at how we are fearfully and wonderfully made. You look at the beauty of this world. You look at the things that God's created. But here, this is talking about the heavens. And so when we say general revelation, it's not the complete general revelation. It's part of it. It's what you see in day and night. And specifically the heavens. And so then notice, the sky is speaking to us. God is speaking to us. It's recounting of his glory. But notice, there's no actual speech. Verse 3, there is no speech, nor are there words. Their voice is not heard. You don't look up in the sky and you hear this voice. this is the creation of God, right? You don't hear that, do you? You don't hear a voice come out. You look at it, and it declares, it tells, it speaks. It's a metaphor. God is not literally speaking through the heavens. He is metaphorically speaking to him. He is speaking to us through what he has created. And when you see it, it is undeniable. It speaks to you of a glorious creator, no matter who you are. And there's not one person who doesn't see it. Well, the scoffer would say, what about the blind person? Well, later on, we'll see that its heat from the sun affects everyone. There's not one person who has not been affected by the heat of the sun every day. So notice verse 4, their line has gone out through all the earth, their utterance to the end of the world in them. Now, speaking of the heavens, he has placed a tent for the sun. Speaking of the heavens, hey, it's a place where the sun is tented, right? In the heavens, that's where it is. The heavens are where the sun are. It's like a tent around it. And then we have a description concerning this sun. He says, placed a tent for the sun, which is as, notice this, whenever you see as, like, or as, it's metaphoric, it's giving an explanation, it's giving a comparison, which as a bridegroom coming out of his chamber, it rejoices as a strong man to run his course. It's like this glorious bridegroom coming out for the wedding. It's like a strong man running his course. It's like that. Its rising is from one end of the heavens. Its circuit is to the other end of them. And then the false guys who suppress the truth and righteous are saying, okay, we know the sun doesn't move. Well, the perspective here is from someone on earth looking, seeing the sun rise and set in the heavens. So it's absolutely true. And notice this last statement. And there is nothing hidden from its heat. You can't get around it no matter who you are. You have felt the heat of the sun. There's not one person that has not felt it. There's not one thing that hasn't felt it. Whether you believe in it or not, you are experiencing the heat of God's glorious creation, the sun, part of it, a little more in Florida, a little less in Minnesota, but you're experiencing that, right? So then, so far, we see what God has created can be seen in the heavens. It can be seen, and you can feel the heat of the sun. It is speaking to us something unmistakably. It is recounting of the glory of God, is declaring the works of his hands, day in and day out. You see the sun in the daytime. You go out and see the stars at night. It is revealing his glorious handiwork. And again, I mentioned that's what we call general revelation, but this passage is only speaking of one element of God's general revelation. So we need to be careful when we start boxing things into theological boxes, and theologians like to do that. We need to be careful. Yes, it's part of it, but is that the point? We're going to need to ask the question as we interpret this, why does he share this, and then why does he share about God's word? Why does he share about just that portion of creation speaking to us and not other portions? We're going to have to look at that. Look at that. Now, in chapter 1 of Romans, we know that God has made these things. He has created it and turned it out. Romans 1, and God's wrath is against those who reject it. God's creation, his heavens are declaring or speaking to us. That's specifically what God says speaks to us. He doesn't say the earth does. He doesn't say our magnificent bodies do. He says the heavens do. The heavens do. They are declaring the glory of God. They pour forth speech every single day. Romans 1:18, for the wrath of God is revealed from heaven against all ungodliness and unrighteousness of men, notice this, who suppress the truth in unrighteousness. Sin is the issue. You think you need to use apologetics to win everyone to Christ? No, they need to see their sin. Now, there might be a bridge to start a conversation, nothing wrong with that, but people are in their sin. They don't come to Jesus, John 3, as the Lord would say, because they love their sin. That's the issue. That's what God's word says. So they suppress the truth in unrighteousness because that which is known about God is evident within them, for God made it evident to them. For since the creation of the world, his invisible attributes, his eternal powers, divine, has been clearly seen, being understood through what has been made. That includes everything there in this one, okay? So that they are without excuse. There's not one person that has an excuse for saying there's no God. You're without excuse. This should lead you to be convicted and seek the Lord, right? Now, God does that through his word. He places the gospel nearby you. We see in Acts chapter 17, he has pointed our boundaries of habitation that we might seek him. Now, we know no one seeks him on his own. He's the one that brings that about, but he works those circumstances. And so then, it's been clearly understood, so they're without excuse. For even though they knew God, they did not honor him as God or give thanks. There you go. That's really important, by the way. But they became futile in their speculations, and their foolish heart was darkened. And then God gave them over. God gave people over to sin so they would reveal who they really are. They would see themselves for what they really are, sinners in need of a Savior. He gave them over to those degrading, debasing things they would see.

0: who they are. So God's wrath is against mankind, unrighteousness, who suppressed it. But we know God is a gracious God, that although we are unrighteous, he has revealed his righteousness through his holy arm, the Lord Jesus Christ. And he has brought that righteousness forth, and we through faith may receive his righteousness if we trust and believe in Jesus Christ, who died for our sins. We can have the righteousness of Christ, and his wrath is removed from us because Jesus bore the penalty on the cross for our sins. So then, through Jesus, we can receive righteousness. But back to our passage. So we have this, what people call general revelation. It is, it's a portion of it, no doubt about that. But then we have what people call special revelation, and that's certainly true. That's a theological category, which we're going to look at here. And what am I talking about? It's the Word of God. It's the Word of God. So why does he start out here with this portion about God's creation, the heavens specifically, speaking, telling, recounting of God's glory, and that no one misses it? Why does he start that? And then why does he go into God's specific revelation in the Word? Well, although I'm not sure, it seems as though our passage gives us a subtle contrast to that which everyone has heard from God through creation, and then one's culpability to that which God offers through his Word, which we must choose to listen to. We have the choice in the second. No one has the choice in creation. It's shining on you, and you know it's there. But with God's Word, you have a choice to how you respond. You have a choice to if you will receive it. It's open. We saw in that portion in Proverbs. We'll see it later on. God yells out, in a sense. Wisdom shouts in the streets. It's available. God's truth in the Word concerning Jesus Christ, in whom are all the treasures of wisdom and knowledge, is available. So with this in mind, his general revelation speaking clearly to us daily, notice we have the Lord's glorious Word speaking to those who will humbly listen. Verse 7, the law of the Lord is perfect, restoring the soul. The testimony of the Lord is sure, making wise the simple. The precepts of the Lord are right, rejoicing the heart. The commandment of the Lord is pure, enlightening the eyes. The fear of the Lord is clean, enduring forever. The judgments of the Lord are true. They are righteous altogether. Now, did you notice something repeated there? Of the Lord, of the Lord, of the Lord, of the Lord, of the Lord, right? We're going to see that this is the Word of the Lord described in different synonyms, with different Hebrew parallel poetic nuances. In Hebrew, there's parallelism, and there are nuances to it. And so we have a statement, then we have a statement about what it is, the Word, and then its characteristic, and then we have a statement about what it does for us. So first of all, let's take a look at what we have in this parallel statement. It's what God's Word is called, because we can learn from that also. Again, each one of these descriptions is of the Lord.
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1: Sure, Dave. 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Indeed, in God's general revelation, we hear no matter whether we want to or not, and we're culpable. Yet with God's special revelation in His Word, we only hear it if we're willing to listen. So then, are you willing to listen? If so, we'd encourage you to make plans to join us tomorrow as we continue our look at the wonder of His Word.
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3: 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The Indiana Supreme Court voted to reject Planned Parenthood's legal challenge to the state's near-total abortion ban. This leaves a lower court ruling in place that found the ban constitutional. Indiana's law bans most abortions, with some exceptions such as rape, incest, and medical emergencies. Planned Parenthood argued the ban presented several circumstances where the life and health of a woman are at risk due to pregnancy where an abortion would be necessary. However, the circuit court judge found that Indiana's ban did not infringe on the rights of any patient or medical provider to any protected medical care. His ruling also noted the law's health and life exception permits doctors to exercise reasonable medical judgment for determining whether an abortion is necessary when a woman's life is at risk. This is great news for unborn children. 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
4: And truly, I've heard comments like this all over the world. Many Christians love Jesus. They attend church. They serve faithfully, but no one has ever shown them how that they can confidently share their faith. 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They find a passion for sharing the gospel and teaching others to do it as well. And their churches and communities are changed because they are changed. And this could be you. 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
2: God doesn't encourage us once in a while. Does not the Bible say he's the same yesterday, today, and forever? What he was yesterday, he is today. What he is today, he'll be tomorrow. What he'll be tomorrow, he is already. He is a God who is continuously, unendingly encouraging us. Now you say, well, if God is always encouraging us, why is it that I go through these difficult, trying times in my life when I just want to give up and quit? Because you don't run to him, but you run to either something else or someone else.
3: It's easy to keep a positive outlook when life is running smoothly, but when something goes wrong, do you feel lost, abandoned, even a little scared? Well, today's edition of In Touch, the teaching ministry of Dr. Charles Stanley, reminds believers that we don't have to let our emotions overwhelm us, because Jesus offers encouragement for the troubled heart. Let's listen in to Dr. Stanley's message.
2: It's interesting that the Apostle Paul had many descriptions of God. One of those, which is one of the most encouraging ones, is found in 2 Corinthians chapter 1. And I want us to look at this passage because he describes God in this beginning passage in a way that I think all of us need to personally and intimately view God. Beginning in verse 3 and reading through verse 11 of 2 Corinthians chapter 1, he says, "Blessed be the God and Father of our Lord Jesus Christ, the Father of mercies and the God of all comfort." Listen, blessed be the God and Father of our Lord Jesus Christ, the Father of mercies and God of all comfort. Now that word comfort is the same word for encourager, comforter, helper, our parakletos, who comforts us in all our affliction so that we may be able to comfort those who are in any affliction with the comfort with which we ourselves are comforted by God. For just as the sufferings of Christ are ours in abundance, so also our comfort is abundant through Christ. But if we are afflicted, it is for your comfort and salvation. Or if we are comforted, it is for your comfort, which is effective in the patient enduring of the same sufferings which we also suffer. And our hope for you is firmly grounded, knowing that as you are sharers of our sufferings, so also you are sharers of our comfort. Then he relates something to them. He says, "For we do not want you to be unaware, brethren, of our affliction which came to us in Asia, that we were burdened excessively beyond our strength, so that we despaired even of life. Indeed, we had the sentence of death within ourselves, in order that we should not trust in ourselves, but in God who raises the dead, who delivered us from so great a peril of death, and will deliver us. He on whom we have set our hope, and he will yet deliver us. You also joining in helping us through your prayers, that thanks may be given by many persons on our behalf for the favor bestowed upon us through the prayers of many." In this passage, Paul sets the tone of this whole book, and that is strength through weakness. And what he's simply saying in this third verse is he ascribes to God the Father the ascription or the attribute of the God of all comfort. But there's a second thing I want you to notice in this passage, and this is where I want us to deal primarily in that fourth verse, because there's so much wrapped up in that fourth verse about the way in which God encourages his children. And so not only is he by nature an encourager, but he likewise tells us here how he does it. First of all, he says he does it personally. Notice, "Blessed be the God and Father of our Lord Jesus Christ, the Father of all mercies and God of all comfort, who comforts us." That is, God assumes the responsibility of doing it. Now, we've just said,

sent the Holy Spirit. So we're indwelt by a person of the Trinity. Well, there are two primary ways that I believe all of us, God intends to encourage us if we would just take advantage of it. Now, let me ask you a question. When your pain is the most intense and the days are the darkest, if you could have anything in the world you want to encourage your heart, what would you want? Well, let me tell you something should encourage you a little bit. The very thing you need the most, you have, but some of you don't know it. You know how I would answer that question? In my most intense moments of overwhelming suffering and pain, you know what I want above everything else in the world? I want to be able to talk to my Heavenly Father and know that He's really listening to me and feeling what I feel, and I want to hear from Him. My friend, there isn't anything in the world like that. There isn't anything in the world to match that. No drink will match it. No pill will match it. No counseling will match it. Think about this. If you, in the most difficult circumstances of your life, if you could have anything in the world you want, would you not want to be able to sit down just personally between you and God and just know that He's hearing exactly what you're saying, He's feeling exactly what you're feeling, and He's going to talk to you about it? Because you see, He's the only one who's omnipotent, who can change the whole mess. He's the only one who's omniscient, who knows it backwards, forwards, inside, outside. He's the only one who's going to accept you just the way you are, no matter what kind of mess you've gotten yourself into. You can't find a better solution to encouragement than that. To sit down just between you and God the Father and know that He's hearing and feeling exactly what you're feeling. He's not going to blast you away. He's going to listen carefully and He's going to talk to you about it. Every single one of us has that privilege. Listen. Your Bible ought to be a dated biographical sketch of your spiritual walk with God. That is, when you get into times of trouble, and what do? You go to the Word of God, and you don't know what to do next, and then He brings you to a passage. You say, says, "Dear Charles," and it looks like God has shut out the rest of the Bible, and here it says, "You're my servant. I've chosen you, not rejected you. Do not fear, for I am with you. Do not anxiously look about you, for I am your God. I will strengthen you. Surely I will help you. Surely I will uphold you with my righteous right hand." Now listen. When you and I are facing difficult times, the first step is to open what you already own. God has revealed Himself in this book, the Holy Bible. God gave us this book in order to speak to us personally. Written hundreds and hundreds of years ago, written to multitudes of people, to some specifically, but for all of us. And so here it is. He's God. He's our encourager. And what is He saying in this passage of Scripture? He says He's a personal encouragement. In the 119th Psalm, which primarily deals with the Word of God itself, listen to this verse. 119th Psalm. Verse 50, "This is my comfort in my affliction, under my pressures, my harassment, my trouble, my sorrow, my heartache, my burden. This is my comfort in my affliction, that Thy Word has revived me." Listen to that. Thy Word has revived my drooping dead spirit. Thy Word has revived me. That is the power of the living Word of God. That is reading the Scriptures, asking God to speak to your heart. He says, listen, "The entrance of Thy Word giveth what?" The entrance of Thy Word giveth what? Giveth light. When you're in darkness, what do you need most of all but light? He says, when the Word of God comes into your spirit, you begin to search the Word of God. What happens? God begins to lighten the way. How many times have all of us, I'd like to hope all of us, been burdened down with burdens, heartaches, troubles, trials beyond

beyond what we could deal with, and on our face before God, bending down before Him, opening the Word of God, and here's this passage that God singles out to your spirit. What happens? It revives your spirit. You get up, you say, thank God for speaking to my heart. Now, the circumstances haven't changed. The intensity of the pain is still there. The burdens are still there. Nothing's changed but what's happened. Your spirit has been revived. The Spirit, the Holy Spirit, taking the Word of God has done what? He has, like a surgeon, He has implanted that truth in your life. And the Bible says the immediate effect is your spirit is revived. Your perspective changes. Your focus moves from the persecution, the heartache, the burden, the sorrow, the trial, to faith in an omnipotent, living, intimate, personal God who loves you right in the midst of your heartache and your suffering. He says He's a God who personally encourages us. But look at that passage again, because it's all right here. And it's sort of hidden, really, if you'll think about it. He says in verse 4, who comforts us? That is God personally comforting us. In all our affliction. Now, He personally comforts us in all our affliction. But here's the word I want you to notice that you wouldn't see if you didn't know the verb tense here. When He says, who comforts us? Comfort is a word in the present tense. It is the implication is it is continuous action that is continuously going on. God is continuously encouraging us. You see, God doesn't encourage us once in a while. Does not the Bible say He's the same yesterday, today, and forever? What He was yesterday, He is today. What He is today, He'll be tomorrow. What He'll be tomorrow, He is already. So we don't have to wait till God changes. God doesn't have to get any new information about any of us. He is a God who is continuously, unendingly encouraging us. Now you say, well, if God is always encouraging us, why is it that I go through these difficult, trying times in my life when I just want to give up and quit? Well, because you don't run to Him, but you run to either something else or someone else. But what He wants us to see is when He says, who, it is personal, is comforting, it is continuous, unending. So that here's what I want you to notice. Any moment you're willing to turn to Him for comfort, in that moment, He is willing to do what He promised to do through the indwelling presence of the Holy Spirit, and that is to comfort, to encourage your heart, to remind you that He's standing right there and He's capable of seeing you through it no matter what happens. Then notice the next word. Who comforts us in all our affliction? God is not picky. God does not say, well, now I'm going to help you through your marriage and I'm going to help you through your job, but I'm not helping in your finances. You got yourself in that mess. Now you handle that one. That's not the way God operates. Who encourages us in all our affliction, in all of our pressures, in all of our times where we feel broken and overwhelmed and overburdened? He says in every one of them. You say, but where was God when? Right where He's always been. But you don't know what I was suffering. God knew all about it. He says, in every affliction, He's there to comfort us. And He's continuously available to do it. He says, in every affliction, in all our affliction, so that we may be able to comfort those who are in any affliction with the comfort with which we ourselves are comforted by God. Twofold purpose is this, not only to encourage us, but to build into our life the qualities that what? That make us an encouragement to someone else. Can you name one person, just one, to whom you are a great encourager? I mean, is there someone, when they get in trouble, you're the first fellow they call, first lady they call? Would you consider yourself an encourager? Oh, my friend, are you so wrapped up in your own? You, somebody says, well, I'll tell you, you just don't know my life. I've got so many troubles and so many heartaches and so many burdens. I surely don't have time for anybody else. Well, my friend, if you want to get out of the mess you're in, if you just step out of your own self-pity for just a moment and offer a helping, encouraging, loving, comforting hand to someone else, you'd be absolutely surprised what happened to the pressure. It'd be like somebody stuck a pin in a balloon. Your pressure goes down when you begin to pour your life into somebody else's life.
He says, one of the reasons is not only

comfort us, but that we in turn may become encouragers to other people. Now, my friend, God by His very nature is an encourager. The Holy Spirit is there to encourage us. We have folks around us who are sensitive to be encouragers. So I want to ask you, have you isolated your life? Have you separated yourself? Are you too proud to admit that you need help, that you need encouragement, that life has dealt you what you feel is an unjust blow? Are you just about to wrap it up? Have you been contemplating ways of taking your life? Have you decided that it's best to end it all? And some of you who may be teenagers, think about this, my friend. You're 16 years of age, 17, 14, 21, and you want to end life when you may have 60 more years to live? You mean you want to end it all because you're discouraged over your pregnancy? You've had abortion and your guilt is absolutely wiping you out? You've committed sin that's absolutely overwhelmed you. You've wrecked your life and somebody else's life. You see no reason for living at all. Your parents hate you. They've thrown you away. You've run away from home. You're stuck on drugs. You can't get out. Your moral life is deteriorated and you think, why go on? I want to give you one good reason for going on. And His name is Jesus. It doesn't make any difference how far down you are stuck. He can pull you out. It doesn't make any difference how many pieces you've shattered your life into. He has the most fantastic, marvelous, mysterious, omnipotent way of putting it together in the most perfect and complete design. Now, you say, but I'm not a Christian. Well, let's start with that. Because you see, if God's going to rescue you, you have to start with His Son, Jesus. The Bible says that His Son, Jesus Christ, went to the cross and died for your sin and mine. The moment you're willing to ask the Lord Jesus Christ to forgive you of your sins, the moment you're willing to surrender your life and your mess to Him, and the moment you're willing to receive Him, to accept Him as your Savior, in that moment your sins are forgiven. In that moment, your mess begins to get straightened out. In that moment, you begin to experience the forgiveness of a loving Father. And in that moment, the Holy Spirit comes into your life and He begins to sift through. And He's the one who begins to put it all together again for you to make your life worth living. Cry out to the Lord Jesus. And you may simply pray this prayer. Oh, Lord Jesus, help me. Show me the truth. Lord Jesus, forgive me of my sins. I receive You as my Savior. I need You. You may say, well, what's God going to think if here I am at this point in my life, the only time I've ever called on Him is when I need Him? You want me to tell you something? All of us have done it. That's how we got saved. We all got saved the same way. In moments of desperation, young and old, we said, oh, God, I need You. That's the first step to putting the pieces back together. So I want to encourage you to pray that simple prayer, asking the Lord Jesus to save you. And then if you are saved and you're facing that overwhelming trouble in your heart, if you'll just remember that He's your comforter, He's your encourager, always there, ready, get into His Word, cry out to Him, allow Him to speak to your heart, and then believe what He says. Whatever God gives you an impression to, do it with all of your heart. That's a step out of the muck and mire of a ruined life, and it's a step to a brand new beginning. I want to encourage you, my friend, because I know you're hurting, and I know some of you have already contemplated ending it all. But I want to tell you, there is someone who is always willing to reach down. He's willing to take you in a loving grip, and He will pull you out of what you got yourself into a life that you'd never dream of until you experience it by grace. Lord Jesus, how sweet You are. Forgiving, loving, kind, sensitive, helpful, encouraging. And I want to pray for multitudes of people who may be listening, who so desperately need to know and to be reminded that You really do care, that You really are concerned, that You will act in their behalf, that all You're waiting for is the request. I pray for those who

0: need to be saved, that they'd pray that simple prayer. Lord Jesus, forgive me of my sins. I receive you as my personal Savior and surrender my life to you today. I pray for those who are hurting by the millions, Father, that you would comfort, that you would encourage them, that you would turn their focus to your word and to you. We love you, Father, for loving us. How often you've comforted all of us. Teach us how to be comforters, encourage us to others, is my prayer today in Jesus' name. Amen.
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0: 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God reassures believers in many different ways. Here's a moment with Charles Stanley.
6: I went to see a fellow this week. I didn't know he knew anything at all about me. I went into his business and we chatted a few minutes. He said, excused himself from two or three other customers. He said, would you come back here for just a moment? Took me back into a back room. He said, I was praying this morning and God brought this passage of scripture to my heart. He says, I read it in Ecclesiastes. He says, I read it and I thought, God, what are you trying to say to me? He says, God said, this is not for you, this is for Dr. Stanley. Now, he didn't even know he was going to see me. He thought, that's strange, he's going to think I'm a fool calling him up and telling him, let me tell you what God told me about you today. He said to me, does that say anything to you at all? It's one of those passages, dear Charles. Did you know the Bible is full of dear you? It's all the way through there. Now, God uses other people to encourage our heart. He says, he began to apologize. I said, whatever you want to tell me, don't apologize, just tell me. So he fumbled around a little bit and he said, and then he began to tell me how God had placed that passage on his heart and that God showed it, it was for me. And he said, when you walked in, I was absolutely flabbergasted. Now he should have been saying, well, thank you, Lord, I know he's coming. That's what he should have thought. But see, we're all human. We hear God speak to us in his own way and then we are amazed at what he does.
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9: Many of our listeners are Christians, interested in ancient history, and like to read about the latest archaeological discoveries. However, they are concerned when, say, some ancient remains are carbon-14 dated at 40 or even 50,000 years old. According to the Bible, the creation itself is no more than 10,000 years old, so how does the Bible-believing Christian handle this kind of information? To assure ourselves, we need to lift the cloak of secrecy about carbon-14 dating. Willard Libby developed the carbon-14 dating method in 1947. This was considered such a major breakthrough that he received the Nobel Prize a few years later. However, like every other method of measurement, the method itself had to be calibrated against things of historically dated and known age. Libby used wooden coffin lids, and for the

0: earliest dates was obliged to use historically dated material from Egypt. Libby reported in a footnote that the Egyptologist had confessed that Egyptian dating is, quote, perhaps 5 centuries too old at 5,000 years, unquote. This one little footnote reveals that if Egyptian dates were honestly brought forward by 500 years, they would confirm the biblical Exodus. Secondly, any ages greater than about 5,000 years are beyond the range of historical calibration. The bottom line is that the carbon-14 method does have several serious and recognized problems beyond about 2,000 years.
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3: 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I realized I needed more of God's Word put into my mind just because of the events

0: that we were dealing with here. And it's been a continued routine that God has used to help grow me and challenge me, and to just continue to reaffirm the truths of God's word. So thank you, Revive Our Hearts. Blessings to you as you continue to shine for Jesus.
1: Aw, thank you so much, Eunice. Now, let's turn to today's edition of Revive Our Hearts. Here's Nancy DeMoss Wolgemuth.
2: Well, I've heard that there are three words that are recognized universally in almost every language. The word amen, the word hallelujah, and the word Coca-Cola.
1: This is Revive Our Hearts with Nancy DeMoss Wolgemuth, co-author of Seeking Him. For Tuesday, June 23rd, I'm Dana Gresh. Hallelujah. That word, it gets used a lot. Churchgoers sing it in songs, and, well, sometimes we just say it when we're happy. Have you ever gotten news and reflexively shouted, Hallelujah? I know I sure have. Well, recently, this word has become part of a huge pop culture trend as well. Young people are posting it all over social media. But I wonder, how many of us know the deep, weighty history of the word, what it really means? Well, good news. Nancy is going to take us there in our series for this week, Hallelujah, a Praise Celebration.
2: So let me ask, if you have your Bible, and I hope that you do, that you'll turn with me to Psalm 113, Psalm 113. And as you're turning there, let me give you a little bit of context and background for where this psalm falls. I think Scripture always takes on additional meaning to us if we know where it falls, what the context is, and a little bit about the background. Psalm 113 is the first in a short collection of six psalms, Psalm 113 through 118, that are known as the Hallel Psalms. That's H-A-L-L-E-L, Hallel Psalms. Sometimes they're known as the Egyptian Hallel, and I'll tell you why in just a moment. Now, the word Hallel means in Hebrew, praise. So these are praise psalms, but a lot of the psalms are praise psalms. But these particular psalms focus on praising God for his deliverance from slavery in Egypt. The children of Israel had been slaves in Egypt for 400 years. God sent his servant Moses to lead them out of slavery. The second psalm in this group, if you just let your eye go down to Psalm 114, second of the Hallel Psalms, starts by talking about this. When Israel went out from Egypt, the house of Jacob from a people of a strange language. So it actually refers specifically to the Exodus from Egypt. But this whole collection of psalms, the Hallel Psalms, are an important part in the Jewish life of their annual celebration of the Passover. Now, when did the Passover begin? When was it inaugurated? At the Exodus, when the children of Israel were leaving Egypt, right? And so these psalms commemorate the deliverance of God's people from captivity, from Egypt. And they also point, in a New Testament sense, for those of us who are New Testament believers, they point to God's ultimate redemption of his people that will not just be those who are coming out of Egypt, but will spread to God's people all around the world that he is delivering for himself. Now, the first two psalms in this collection, Psalm 113 and Psalm 114, are typically sung when the Jews celebrate Passover. They're sung before the Passover meal. The last four, Psalms 115 through 118, are typically sung after the Passover meal. Now, these psalms are songs of thanksgiving. And as the Jews would celebrate the Passover every year, many of them still do, they would remember and they would rejoice. They would look back and they would thank God for the slain Passover lamb. And they would thank God for redeeming and delivering his people from bondage. Now today, as we celebrate the Lord's Supper, as we often do in our churches, we also look back. We also remember. We also rejoice. What do we remember? What do we rejoice over? Well, it's the deliverance that we've experienced from sin through the shed blood of Christ, our Passover lamb. So as we celebrate the Lord's Supper, these are psalms that are appropriate for us.

to have in mind as we remember and we rejoice. Now, in the Passover, the Jews also, they not only looked back, they also looked forward to the day when Messiah would come and would deliver his people from their spiritual bondage. And as we observe the Lord's Supper in our churches, we not only look back, but we also look forward. We anticipate the hope of our final, ultimate, complete redemption when Jesus comes back to take us to himself. So put these Psalms in the context of the Passover and the Lord's Supper. We look back, we remember, we rejoice, and we look forward with great anticipation to the consummation of God's eternal plan as we experience that final redemption. Now, to Psalm 113, there are three stanzas, and each one has three verses. So it outlines pretty neatly, and we're going to take a day on each of these three stanzas, plus this first day on the first phrase of this psalm. So let me read the psalm. The first three verses are one stanza, then verses 4 through 6, and then 7 through 9 form the third stanza. So let me just read the psalm, and then we'll start to unpack just the first phrase. Psalm 113. Praise the Lord. Praise, O servants of the Lord. Praise the name of the Lord. Blessed be the name of the Lord from this time forth and forevermore. From the rising of the sun. Some of us saw that this morning, and we're thanking God in our worship time this morning for the beauty of the rising of the sun. We praised him. From the rising of the sun to its setting, the name of the Lord is to be praised. The Lord is high above all nations, and his glory above the heavens. Who is like the Lord our God, who is seated on high, who looks far down on the heavens and the earth? He raises the poor from the dust and lifts the needy from the ash heap to make them sit with princes, with the princes of his people. He gives the barren woman a home, making her the joyous mother of children. Praise the Lord. First one, praise the Lord. Praise, O servants of the Lord. Praise the name of the Lord. And so we start with the first phrase, praise the Lord. Does anyone know what that phrase is in the original Hebrew language in which the Old Testament was written? Praise the Lord in Hebrew would be hallelujah. You knew it. You were a little afraid to say it because you thought you might be wrong. But if you can say the word hallelujah, you can speak a little bit of Hebrew. Hallelujah. That's the word there. It's actually two Hebrew words that are put together. The first is a verb, hallel, hallel, H-A-L-L-E-L. That word means to praise, to praise. And when you go to the root of that word, its meaning is really special. Here's what a couple of Bible dictionaries tell us about that root word. It means to be bright, to shine, to be splendid, to boast, to celebrate, to glorify. That word, the root word, has the idea of radiance, brightness, bright shining radiance. It could refer to a bright or a clear light that's visible from a specific source, such as the sun, the moon, the stars give off light. They are radiant, they're bright, they're brilliant, they're splendid. And from this we get the Hebrew word hallel, which means to praise, to make your boast in God, to shine a spotlight on him, to show that he is brilliant. Wikipedia even has something to say about this word hallel in Hebrew. It says it's joyous praise in song, to boast in God, to boast in God. It says it could also refer to someone who acts madly or foolishly. Well, we're not crazy. If we are, it's good crazy. As we praise the Lord, as we celebrate his goodness, his greatness, hallelujah. Here's another Bible dictionary that says this root word, this verb hallel, the root to that, suggests being sincerely and deeply thankful for and satisfied in lauding the superior qualities or the great acts of the subject. Now that's a mouthful, but it means that as we focus on God, who is so great, he is so powerful, we focus on his superior qualities, his exceptional, his extraordinary, his unique, amazing qualities. We're deeply thankful for them. We're sincerely thankful. We're satisfied as we lift up worship and praise, as we boast in God, as we say, hallelujah, praise the Lord. We offer up praise. And you see in this passage and in

many of the Psalms, that our praise is to be offered with an attitude of joy, an attitude of rejoicing, an attitude of delight, knowing who God is, believing that God is who he says he is. In our lives, that kind of faith should always be intertwined with joy. Now, that doesn't mean every circumstance in our lives is a joyful one. We know that's not the case. There's some here today who are in the middle of some deeply grieving, painful, hurtful circumstances. But in the midst of that, haven't you experienced that as you lift your eyes up, though they may be filled with tears, that there's joy from a source that you can't explain? It doesn't have anything to do with your circumstances. It has everything to do with the one that you're praising, the one that you're worshiping. So that faith and that joy are intertwined because of the greatness of our God. So I said hallelujah was combined of two Hebrew words. The first is the verb hallel, which means to praise. The second word is the noun Yah, J-A-H, which is short for Yahweh, Jehovah. You'll see that Yah at the end of some compound names in the Old Testament. Elijah means the God of Jehovah. Abijah, King Abijah in the Old Testament, that means my father is Yahweh. My father is Jehovah. So when you see that J-A-H at the end of a name, it refers to Jehovah. So Hallel, Yah, Hallelujah. What does it mean when you put it together? Praise the Lord. Praise Jehovah. Praise Yahweh. So when we read in the English text, praise the Lord, as we do at the beginning and the end of this psalm, it's that Hebrew word, hallelujah, hallelujah. Yah, Jehovah. Jehovah, the self-existent one, the one who revealed himself to Moses in Exodus 3 as, I am that I am. I need nothing. I need no one. I am self-sufficient. I am self-existent. Whenever we speak the word hallelujah, we're actually speaking the Lord's name in an abbreviated form. So let me say this, and I don't want to put anybody on the spot, but maybe we need to be, to use this word or similar words casually or flippantly is to trivialize the Lord's name. So when somebody makes a great shot in a basketball game, or somebody, you know, you get a raise or something, to just flippantly say, hallelujah. Now, if you mean praise the Lord, then say that. But if you just mean you're excited about something, be careful how you use that word. Because when we use it, we're using God's name. And to trivialize God's name is to take it in vain. It's to profane his name. So use the word, use the term, use it with joy, use it as praise. But remember when you do that you're speaking the name of God. Here's how Charles Spurgeon addressed that. He said, surely this is not a word to be dragged in the mire. It should be pronounced with solemn awe and sacred joy. Awe and joy. Hallelujah. So, praise the Lord, the first phrase of this psalm. Hallelujah, this is a Hebrew expression of praise to God. It's a standard call to worship in the celebration and the corporate worship of the Jews. With one exception in the Psalms, Psalm 135, when you see the word hallelujah or praise the Lord in the Psalms, it's always found at the beginning or the end of the psalm. It's a call to worship. It's a benediction. It's an exclamation point. It's a celebration in our corporate worship. Now, Alfred Edersheim, some of you may recognize that name as a 19th century scholar of biblical times and life, and has written some wonderful, helpful scholarly works about what it was like in the Bible times. He describes the responsive reading of the Psalms in the temple worship. And he says that the Levites would read the first line of the psalm, and then the people would repeat that line. And then after the Levite would, of course, they couldn't open their Bibles, they didn't have iPhones, they didn't have the text in front of them, so this was transmitted orally. The Levites would read the first line, the people would repeat it. Then as the Levites read each successive line, the people would say at the end of each line, hallelujah, praise the Lord. Now this word hallelujah is found 42 times in the Old Testament. And I want to talk about just how it's used grammatically and what it suggests when we say that when you read the term praise the Lord or hallelujah, depending on your translation, you'll know what it
is really

0: meaning in saying. First of all, it's almost always used in the imperative mood. What does that suggest to you? This is not an option. This is a command. Praise the Lord. You see it in Psalm 113, verse 1 and verse 9. Praise the Lord. This is not a suggestion. If you feel like it, praise the Lord. If the sun is shining today, praise the Lord. This is whatever's happening today, praise the Lord. And the grammatical form makes this the strongest command possible in the Hebrew language. Praise the Lord. Praise the Lord. So to praise the Lord, it's a great privilege, but it's also an awesome responsibility for every child of God in every season and circumstance of our lives. Now, also the grammatical form here suggests that this is not just to be an occasional activity, something you just do when you're sitting in a recording session and we're reading responsively and you go, hallelujah, praise the Lord. But this is to be a habitual lifestyle. It's a way of life. One commentator said it should be our persistent, persevering activity. Now, of course, we come together for our corporate worship. We don't do that every day, all the time. But 24/7, we are to be in a lifestyle of praising the Lord, consciously, volitionally, gladly, eagerly, willingly. Hallelujah. Praise the Lord. And then it's interesting that the verb used in this phrase, hallel, the verb to praise, is not in the singular form, it's in the plural form, which suggests that praise is not essentially or primarily a solo game, a solo song. It's not a spectator sport. All are to join in praising the Lord. And as we're doing here, gathered in the presence of the Lord, praising the Lord. A moment ago, before we started this session, we had some time of praise, and different ones led us out loud in praise. But did you find that your heart was joining in as people were praising the Lord? Praise the Lord, y'all. Or as they say in the South, all y'all. Praise the Lord. Worship does not equal a group of singers or musicians standing on a platform performing. Now, they may be worshiping the Lord, but for us to just stand there and watch them like bumps on logs, that's not worship. We're supposed to join. We're not just supposed to stand there and spectate. And it's sad to me to say that you look around at a lot of churches today, and during the, quote, worship time, you look around and the only people singing pretty much are the people up on the platform. Now, it's great that they're singing, but what about us? This is a plural, y'all, all y'all, praise the Lord, hallelujah. And if this psalmist were a worship leader in a church service, I think he would say to the congregation, praise the Lord, all of you, not some of you, all of you. So we see here the power of the corporate praise of God's people. So it's a word that's mostly used in the Old Testament, but four times in the New Testament, we find this word, hallelujah. It's a transliteration of the Hebrew, hallelujah, praise the Lord. And all four of those uses in the New Testament are found, do you know where? In Revelation chapter 19, one of the last chapters of the Bible. This is the chapter where we see the consummation of human history. We see the fall of Babylon the Great, representing the kingdom of man. And we see that the King of Kings returns to earth to reign forever and ever. And this great work of our heavenly, holy, majestic God prompts the citizens and the angels of heaven to lift their voices up in a great hallelujah chorus in Revelation 19. Now, when we think of singing hallelujah, saying praise the Lord, we don't always think of using it in the way it's used first in Revelation 19, as these angels and saints praise God for his righteous judgments. Let me read Revelation 19, beginning in verse 1. After this, I heard what seemed to be the loud voice, and in the Greek, that loud voice, it's the word from which we get megaphone. The megaphone. This was like a megaphone, these angels, these citizens, this great multitude in heaven crying out. What do they cry out? Hallelujah. Let me hear it a little bit more. Hallelujah. Let me hear it as if you had a megaphone. Hallelujah. I love it. They were crying out, hallelujah. Salvation and glory and power belong to our God, for his judgments are true and just. For he has judged the great prostitute who corrupted the earth with her immorality and has avenged on her the blood of his servants. Once more they cried out,
1: Hallelujah!
0: Hallelujah. The smoke from her goes up forever and ever. This is God's judgment on Babylon the Great, on all wickedness and all kingdoms of men. And the 24 elders and the four living creatures fell down and worshiped God, who was seated on the throne, saying, Amen. Hallelujah. And from the throne came a voice saying, Praise our God, all you his servants, you who fear him, small and great. Then I heard what seemed to be the voice of a great multitude. And in that day, that multitude will include us. We'll be there. We'll be part of this throng. I heard what seemed to be the voice of a great multitude, like the roar of many waters and like the sound of mighty peals of thunder, crying out, what? Hallelujah. For the Lord our God, the Almighty, reigns. Let us rejoice and exult and give him the glory. For the marriage of the Lamb has come, and his bride has made herself ready. Say it with me again.
1: Hallelujah.
0: Again.
1: Hallelujah.
0: Louder.
1: Hallelujah.
0: Hallelujah. Hallelujah. For the Lord God Almighty reigns. Praise the Lord.
2: Oh, Nancy DeMoss Wagemuth has been leading us in a study of Psalm 113. We're calling this series Hallelujah, a praise celebration. Isn't that just the happiest title? 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
4: Did you know that your DNA contains more mistakes than your parents' DNA? Which has more mistakes than their parents' DNA, which has more mistakes than their parents, which has, well, you get the point. Mistakes are caused by mutations, copying errors when DNA is replicated. A conservative estimate says that 100 to 300 new mutations occur in human reproductive cells per individual per generation. That's a lot of mistakes. And it's increasing so fast, there's no way humans have been evolving for millions of years. Our genetic code would be so burdened with mutations, we'd be extinct. Mankind was created about 6,000 years ago with a perfect genome. 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I'm David Reeves. Truly, the heavens declare the glory of God.
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2: We are, in essence, a Christian nation. 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But to say that we aren't a Christian nation, that we don't have that foundation, is not true.
3: Welcome to In Grace with Jim Scudder, the senior pastor of Quentin Road Baptist Church in suburban Chicago. 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
2: Welcome back to In Grace. I'm Jim Scudder, and we're celebrating America's 250th

0: birthday. How exciting it is coming up in just a few weeks to be turning 250. Now, compared to other worlds, countries, and empires, we're very young. But we've made it to 250 years. I don't know how much more time we have until the Lord returns, but I hope that we continue to be a beacon of light, of freedom in the world. And I hope we use the freedom that we have for the sake of the gospel and for souls. And today we're going to be taking you to several different places where I'm taking my grandkids on a trip, searching for the secret to America's greatness. And I'll tell you more about that in a second. Have you gotten the America 250 bookmark from us here at In Grace? On the one side, it says America 250. On the other, it says In God We Trust. 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All right, now let's go to our special show today, where we're going to be both in the pulpit at Quinton Road Baptist Church preaching, but also sharing clips from our journey out to the East Coast to Fort McHenry. That's where we're starting today with my granddaughter Willow, my grandson Charlie, and my granddaughter Chloe. And we're using the song, The Star-Spangled Banner, as our placeholder today and telling that story with vocalist Sydney Fontana. She's part of our staff at Quinton Road Baptist Church and Day Spring Bible College, and you're going to absolutely love her voice and the story of freedom.
1: Charlie and Willow, check it out. Fort McHenry and the flag. Can you imagine Francis Scott Key out here on the British ship? And he was wondering, with all that bombing and all the rockets, is the fort going to be there? Is the fort going to be there? And then in the morning, as the light came up from the east, the sun hit this big flag. And he said, the country survived, the fort survived, and America was saved. And then he wrote that amazing poem, and that became the lyrics to the song, what?
2: The national anthem?
1: The national anthem, the Star-Spangled Banner.

There's currently a debate about Francis Scott Key, the man who penned the beautiful words, "Land of the free and home of the brave," defended enslaved people in court, and argued against the international slave trade, himself was a slave owner. Because of this, some have called to change our national anthem. Hopefully, we won't let that happen. Some of our nation's founders

0: were flawed, as in the case of all humans. But they did ascribe to the Declaration of Independence's famous words, "We hold these truths to be self-evident, that all men are created equal, and that they are endowed by their Creator with certain unalienable rights." Our history is our history. Allowing slavery and segregation was wrong, but the arc of America is good, and we eventually got it right. If America were not a great nation, millions would not have tried to make this their home. I had a chance to take Charlie to New York City to see the Statue of Liberty. Lady Liberty, a symbol of America's beacon of light to the world, stands today, as she has for over 135 years, with her torch raised to the sky.
1: The people coming to America on ships would have seen the Statue of Liberty, and that would have been freedom. We finally found freedom and opportunity in America. But then they would come here and get off the ship, and here is where they would first step onto American soil, and there were thousands and thousands of people that were processed here and got to America right here on Ellis Island. This is an important part of our history, isn't it?
2: Yeah.
1: Isn't it cool that we're here?
2: Yeah.
0: America is also great because we are a nation willing to sacrifice. September 11th, 2001 is a testimony of America's amazing heroes.
3: All right, Charlie, we are at the 9/11 memorial. If we're trying to find out why America's great, it's because we have heroes that ran into a burning building, and firefighters and police officers went up into these buildings to rescue people. Are you thankful for heroes?
2: Yeah.
3: Are you thankful for firefighters and policemen?
2: Yeah.
3: Yeah. So let's always remember what happened here on 9/11.
4: I think one of the most important things we can do as parents, grandparents, aunts, and uncles is to teach our kids what we have in America and to show them that America is great. People are still doing everything they can to come into this country to live here. And that really disproves the whole narrative that we're a systemically racist country or an evil country. If we were that way, people wouldn't be flooding to get into our country. But America is great because of bravery and perseverance and heroes. And why is it that we have a country that have so many people have offered their lives for others in this country? Why is it? Well, I think the secret to America's greatness really rests on this next part, and that is America is founded upon God. America is founded upon the foundation of biblical principles. Now, I'm not saying that America is now God's country, right? That America has replaced Israel and we're the hope of the world. You know, I think America can do a lot for God, but the answer to the world is not America, okay? So we have to keep that balance. But Patrick Henry, one of the great leaders during the Revolutionary War, he said, "It cannot be emphasized too strongly or too often that this great nation was founded not by religionists, but by Christians. Not on religions, but on the gospel of Jesus Christ. For this very reason, peoples of other faiths have been afforded asylum, prosperity, and freedom of worship." We filmed a number of segments at some of the memorials and monuments in Washington, D.C., and we don't have time to show you everything, but we want to show you a couple clips from me taking Charlie and Willow to Washington, but since I was there, we spent the day filming with the grandkids, and I want to show you a clip from that.
0: Back in Washington, D.C., we took Charlie and Willow to several monuments and memorials. Throughout our history, our military leaders and commanders-in-chief

0: have spoken very favorably of God, Jesus, and the Bible.
1: All right, Charlie, Willow, where are we now?
2: Washington Monument.
1: Yep, the Washington Monument. How tall is it?
2: 2,000 feet.
1: You just made that up, but not quite. 555 feet tall. And I think it's supposed to be the tallest thing in Washington, D.C. And it was built to honor who?
2: George Washington.
1: George Washington. You know, he was the first president of the United States. He was an amazing man. He fought. He led our troops. He was a general in our Revolutionary War. Somebody said this about him. He was first in war, first in peace, and first in the hearts of his countrymen. America, guys, was founded upon God and the Bible. That's our history. No matter what anyone tells you, America is a good nation because it was founded by godly leaders like George Washington.

0: I have a question for you.
1: What?
0: Whoever gives me the answer gets the prize.
1: For what?
0: What money is Abraham Lincoln on?
1: A penny.
0: A penny? That's right. You get the penny? That's worth a lot. And what else is he on?
1: A five.
0: A five? Dude. There you go. Okay. Ooh. Let me tell you guys a little bit about Abraham Lincoln. First of all, I think he was the greatest president we've ever had. Now, George Washington was a great, great president. Abraham Lincoln was great because he made a decision. Even though it meant the country was going to go to war against each other, it's called the Civil War, brother fighting against brother, he did it for freedom because there were a lot of people in this country that were enslaved. And what a wonderful man he was. He also was a person of faith. Later on in his life especially, he said some great things. On November 15th, 1862, Abraham Lincoln said this about our military. The discipline and character of the national forces should not suffer, nor the cause they defend, be imperiled by the profanation of the day or name of the Most High. At this time of public distress, adopting the words of Washington in 1776, men may find enough to do in the service of God and their country without abandoning themselves to vice and immorality. Lincoln added, the first general order by the father of this country, he was talking about George Washington, after the Declaration of Independence, indicates the spirit in which our institutions were founded and should ever be defended. The general hopes and trusts that every officer and man will endeavor to live and act as becomes a Christian soldier, defending the dearest rights and liberties of his country. Can you imagine a president saying those words with profound faith in God and a wonderful, wonderful idea that a soldier should act like a Christian? This is Abraham Lincoln.
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3: And I think that Willow got the short end of that stick. But that's what we think of first, right? When you think of a Lincoln on money as a penny. And I think I might have set

0: up with Charlie because I whispered to Charlie that he's on the five. So Charlie was pretty happy. And you should have seen Willow's face when she got a penny and Charlie got a five. I love it. And some of you are real sticklers on history. And I know some of you know that the Washington Monument is not 555 feet, right? Some of you know that. And I know you can't wait to get up to me and tell me that I was wrong. It's 555 feet, 5 inches. Now you can't come up to me, okay? But you are going to come up to me and tell me that it's the tallest object in Washington, D.C., but it's not because that's a law. It happens to be the proportion of road widths to building heights that the whole Capitol has to be under. But it is the tallest object in Washington, D.C., and it was the tallest structure at that time ever in the world. So pretty cool to be at those spots with the grandkids and to hear the words of our two greatest presidents, both, you know, echoing the thoughts that we are, in essence, a Christian nation. Not to say that other people of faith can't be here. No, that's the beauty of America, is we give them protection to believe anything or nothing. But to say that we aren't a Christian nation, that we don't have that foundation, is not true. And you're not going to hear that on the History Channel. But you're going to hear it on In Grace, and you're going to hear it in this church. Now, we have really started to lose our way. We've started to lose our heritage in America. We need to get Christianity back into schools and government and into our society. Isaiah chapter 5, verse 20 says, "Woe unto them that call evil good and good evil, that put darkness for light and light for darkness, that put bitter for sweet and sweet for bitter." The final location that I wanted to take Charlie and Willow was to Arlington National Cemetery. I wanted them to see row after row after row after row after row of white tombstones that represent people that served our nation and many who died for our freedom.
1: Okay, kids, this is the Arlington National Cemetery, and there are hundreds of thousands of people buried here, people that served for a long time or died in conflict. But I want to show you guys the Tomb of the Unknown Soldier, okay?
2: Okay.
1: All right.
3: What an adventure this series has been. Our grandkids learned that America is great because of its vastness, its natural beauty, its resources, its rivers and oceans, its hard workers, its great minds, its valor, its sacrifice. America is a great nation. And the secret? This country was founded upon God and His Word. This is real history, which cannot be changed. But the hope for the world is not America. The hope for the world is Jesus and His sacrifice for our sins.
1: Can you imagine the sacrifice that Jesus made for us on the cross? Now, do you guys remember those Bible verses? One was John 3:16. Do you remember that one? Can you say that one?
2: John 3:16, "For God so loved the world that He gave His only begotten Son, that whosoever believeth in Him should not perish but have everlasting life."
1: That's so good. Now, do you remember Ephesians 2:8-9?
4: "For by grace are you saved through faith, and not of yourself. It is a gift of God, not of works, lest any man should boast."
1: That's it. So those verses and so many more in the Bible talk about how we can be saved from sin. And really, that's what the Bible says. We're sinners and we need a Savior. And Jesus made that sacrifice. He gave His life, His innocent, perfect life for us. And He says, if you will believe in Me, if you will trust in Me, you will be saved.
0: I hope that you all will pray for these broadcasts to be able to hit home into people's hearts and minds, and that they would see the end where these beautiful little children quote scripture that is the true hope for our country and true hope for our world and true hope for each and every one of us. And so we're excited as that second one is gonna air this Wednesday on TBN, and it's available now on YouTube. And if you want to send that, you can send a link to other people.

and show them, you know, hey, for 4th of July, would you all sit down and watch? Here's the story of our national anthem. And a lot of people don't know that story and how important that these songs are to us as Americans, but how they really portray even the national anthem. We only usually heard the first

0: sinners. We all have sinned and fallen short of the glory of God. God, who is perfect, who is holy, cannot even look upon sin. Our sin separates us from him. What is sin? Well, sin is the things that we've not done that we should have done. The sin is doing those things that we shouldn't have done. It's lying, it's cheating, it's rebelling. And you say, well, I'm a pretty good person. Yeah, but are you perfect? No, we've all sinned. God cannot tolerate sin, has to judge it. That means eternal separation from the Creator. But that's not what he wants, because he loves you. God so loved the world that he gave his only begotten son, Jesus, had no sin, that whosoever believeth in him should not perish, but have what? Everlasting life. That's a gift. It's a gift. It's by grace that you're saved through faith. It's not of yourselves. It's a gift of God, not of works, lest any man should boast. Have you ever received the gift of eternal life? God loves the world, and God loves you. And he's proven that by sending his son, Jesus, to die for your sins on a cross and to rise again. And if you'll trust in him, you'll be saved. And I hope that you have that assurance of eternal life today. Our number is 1-800-78-GRACE, 1-800-78-GRACE, or go to our website, ingraceradio.com. What a privilege it was to take Charlie, Chloe, and Willow to these amazing places all across America, all the way out to the West Coast to see the Pacific Ocean, all the way out to the East Coast to learn about American history and the story of the flag, the story of Fort McHenry, the story of the Star-Spangled Banner. But to end up at Arlington National Cemetery, what a privilege, what an honor to be there in that hallowed ground for so many people has sacrificed their blood, their fortune, their honor for our freedom. We thank them. We thank God. We would love to send you a bookmark to commemorate America's 250th. It says, In God We Trust. 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

0: through the knowledge of Him who called us by glory and virtue. 2 Peter 1:3, New King James Version. 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
4: You should enjoy the fellowship, but it can't substitute for Bible doctrine. You should enjoy the worship, but it cannot substitute for Bible doctrine.
5: Dr. Tony Evans says nothing takes the place of knowing the truth that's only found in God's Word.
4: What doctrine does is serve as a filter for the soul. In order to catch stuff that's trying to infiltrate itself in your life, that doesn't work.
5: This is the Alternative Broadcast, featuring the timeless biblical teachings from the archives of Dr. Tony Evans. Con artists rely on distraction and deception to keep people from seeing the truth. And since the devil is the ultimate deceiver, Dr. Evans says our best defense is a clear understanding of God's truth. Let's join him to find out more.
4: The story is told of a farmer who was perpetually having his melons stolen by thieves. He put a sign in his garden or on his farm that said, "One of these melons is poison." And of course, the next day he went out, none of the melons were gone, because of course, the thieves wouldn't know which one was poison. And he was quite satisfied.

satisfied that he had tricked his thieves, but much to his chagrin, 2 days later, he came out to his farm. He looked at his sign, and in utter terror, the word one had been scratched through, and the sign now read, two of these melons are now poisoned. Our farmer friend lost his whole crop because now he didn't know which melon was poisoned. That's a lot like dealing with the devil. No matter what you come up with, he can come up with something better. Today, we want to look at the strategy of Satan, and it can be understood in one word. Satan's strategy in your life and mine is one of deception. That's the word. He is the master deceiver. First of all, let's look at the power of Satan's deception in 2 Thessalonians chapter 2. I'm going to make a number of points here. I want to make 4 points, actually. Some we'll spend a little bit more time on than others. Verse 3, 2 Thessalonians 2. Let no one in any way deceive you, for it will not come, that is the day of the Lord, unless the apostasy comes first and the man of lawlessness is revealed, the son of destruction, who opposes and exalts himself above every so-called god or object of worship, so that he takes his seat in the temple of God, displaying himself as being God. Now please notice verse 8. And then the lawless one will be revealed, whom the Lord will slay with the breath of his mouth and bring to an end by the appearance of his coming. That is, the one whose coming is in accordance with the activity of Satan, with all power and signs and false wonders, and with all deception of wickedness for those who perish because they did not receive the love of the truth so as to be saved. Talking about the day that is to come when the lawless representative of hell will be revealed, this person will be empowered by Satan. He says that this power will manifest itself in a masterful deception. Now, the reason why Satan has developed deception as an art is because he cannot outpower God. So what he had to do was come up with a plan to seek to outmaneuver him. Because he does not have the power of creation, he has had to maximize the performance of deception. The reason why this person, because evil is personal, it's in a person, is so powerful over you, and why you should never say that won't happen to me, is number one, Satan has constitutional superiority over any man or woman. By constitutional superiority, we mean he is an angel. He's a spirit being. He has not the limitations of flesh and blood. So you can't compete with him on the level of deception. You can't deceive a deceiver. He has constitutional superiority. He's a spirit being. You can't compete with them. Secondly, he's got millions of years of experience. Okay? You are not the first human he's come up against. He has been against better than you and won. And then one we will look at in a moment, he has the ability to transform himself. He is the master chameleon. But he is not to be taken lightly. Another reason for his power is that he has a master, massive organization. We've already learned that in Ephesians 6, 11 and 12, we wrestle against principalities, powers, world forces of this darkness. He's got an organization that's well-run and heavily disguised. You see, this is why, follow me now, there is no substitute for Bible doctrine. Now let me say this. You should enjoy the choir, but they can't substitute for Bible doctrine. You should enjoy the fellowship, but it can't substitute for Bible doctrine. You should enjoy the worship, but it cannot substitute for Bible doctrine. Being busy cannot substitute for Bible doctrine, because what Bible doctrine gives you is the

0: and potatoes of the Christian life. You see, we have a lot of dessert Christians. They want peach cobbler and spiritual apple pie and, you know, praline and cream and cookies and cream, and they're dessert Christians. Now, there's nothing wrong with dessert, but you try to live on it, you're gonna die. You have to have some stable meat, potatoes, and green vegetables. All of it won't be exciting. All of it won't necessarily be energetic. It may not make you flip and jump, but it'll stick to your spiritual bones so that when the enemy comes, you will be able to handle it because you have built up categories of doctrine. What doctrine does is serve as a filter for the soul. In order to catch stuff that's trying to infiltrate itself in your life, that doesn't work. Now, you may not remember all the doctrinal details. You don't have to. But when your life is filled with doctrine, when you understand the categories of truth that are in the Word of God, you may not know all the details, but you will know something's not right about that. Because the doctrine, the meat and potatoes, the vegetables will have housed themselves in your soul. The program of deception is next. 2 Corinthians 11. Now watch this. But I am afraid lest, verse 3 says, as the serpent deceived Eve by his craftiness, your mind should be led astray from the simplicity and purity of devotion to Christ. And that's what autonomous man has done. He has created his own kingdom right after Satan. Satan also told Eve, you will know good and evil. You know, if you eat of the tree of the knowledge of good and evil, you will know good and evil. In other words, you can make your own decisions about what's right and what's wrong. He told her, you won't die. Remember that? He said, you won't die. God didn't really mean like in dead. Maybe you get sick or something, but he don't mean die. You know what he was saying? There are no consequences to your actions. You can do what you want to do without consequence. You can do what you want to do without retaliation. You can do what you want to do, and God won't do anything about it. There are no consequences to evil. Let me tell you what else he told her. One more thing. He said, your eyes will be open. You will see, if you just do it your way and not God's way, your eyes will be open. Now, you know what he's telling her? Personal pleasure will become more important than objective truth. You follow that? So skip truth and go after an experience. If it feels good, do it. Get the experience. You don't need the facts. Have the fun. Let me tell you something. Satan cannot stand objective truth. Satan does not want you to believe something simply because God said it, whether you experience it or not. He has all kinds of systems in place to deceive you and me from objective stated truth. Let me tell you some of them. One of the things he wants you to believe is that truth is ever changing. It's called relativism. What's true today may not be true tomorrow. Or he wants you to believe that truth is merely personal. That's called subjectivism. That is, it may be true for you, but it's not true for me. You remember in 2 Thessalonians, he said that Satan can do signs and wonders? Just because it was miraculous doesn't mean it was God. Satan is a spirit being, remember? So don't get thrown off by a miracle. God does miracles, so it could very well be God. But don't think just because it was miraculous, it was God. And Satan will deceive many people by doing that which sits outside of their normal natural frame of reference. They say it's a miracle because Satan can imitate the miraculous.
1: Dr. Evans will point out what the Bible says about the process of deception when he returns in just a moment. First, though, I want to remind you about the powerful follow-up resource we've selected for Tony's current series.

0: It's his book, Warfare, Winning the Spiritual Battle. In it, he explains how many of life's struggles are connected to the unseen spiritual conflict taking place around us, and shows how believers can rely on God's power to stand strong against the enemy's attacks. Along with the Warfare book, we'll also send you Tony's current 2-volume series, Angels, Good, Bad, and Ugly. 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
2: What is the process of deception? How did he do it? Turn to James. James chapter 1, 13. Let no one say when he is tempted, I am tempted by God. For God cannot be tempted by evil, and he himself does not tempt anyone, but each one is tempted when he is carried away, enticed by his own lust. Then when lust has conceived, it gives birth to sin, and sin, when it is accomplished, brings forth death. Do not be deceived, my brother. He gives 4 stages in satanic deception. Stage number 1 starts with desire. Lust. The word lust means desire. Now, lust is not necessarily a bad word unless it's an illegitimate application of a legitimate desire. And that is the definition of temptation. Temptation is an attempt to get you to do a good thing in a bad way. Desire for food is good. Gluttony is sin. Desire for sleep is good. Laying in the bed all day and being lazy is sin. See? It's a legitimate desire, but temptation is when you take a legitimate desire and use it in an illegitimate way. Secondly, desire leads to deception. Notice what he says. He says when one is carried away and enticed by his own lust. The idea here is of a fisherman. What does a fisherman do? Does he just throw a hook in the water and wait? He'll be waiting a long time. That hook has to be covered with a worm because fish don't go biting naked hooks. They go biting hooks with worms on them. They go after worms and wind up getting hooked. They don't go after hooks. Satan is not just throwing hooks out. He doesn't say at the local bar, come here, get drunk, become addicted to alcohol, lose your family, have your wife leave you, have your children to grow up to be alcoholics. Come, we offer all of this at your local tavern. Is that what he does? Uh-uh. He invites you in for 1 drink, then 2, then 3, then 4. Now you're an addict. So desire leads to deception. Deception leads to what? Disobedience. And when lust has conceived, verse 15, it gives birth to sin. When the desire is applied illegitimately, it is then sin. Fourthly, when it is finished, it brings forth death. It brings forth death. You know why it brings forth death? Because verse 17 says, every good gift is bestowed from above. He causes us to miss the goodness of God. When we do, we turn to sin and we die. We have broken fellowship with God. So what did Jesus do when he was confronted by the devil? He didn't sleep on it. He didn't say, let me think and I'll get back to you later. He said, it is written. Let me deal with this thing right now in front of your face when the thought has come to my mind to turn stones into bread. It is written, man shall not live by bread alone. Boom, he dealt with it then. He didn't meditate on it. You know what Satan wants us to do? He wants us to roll that sin over in our mind, doesn't he? Because the more we roll it over, the better we feel about it. All right? And we roll it over instead of dealing with it. Jesus didn't roll it over, he dealt with it. Finally, the purpose.

0: purpose of Satan's deception? Here it is. It is to deflect you from the will of God. Listen to me. Satan wants to interrupt God getting the glory. Follow this now. So he keeps non-believers from getting saved, 2 Corinthians 4:3-4, because the more people get saved, the more glory God gets. So he doesn't want you witnessing to your unsaved friends. He doesn't want your unsaved friends hearing the gospel, because the more people get saved, the more glory God gets. He wants to keep you ineffective. Now watch this. That's why he's keeping many of you discouraged. That's why he's keeping many of you under the circumstances. He wants you under there because he knows you can do nothing for God if you're miserable. So he'll make your life miserable, your circumstances miserable, your family miserable, because God won't get glory if you're too miserable to give it to him. In fact, he'll twist this thing so nice that he'll get you blaming God for your misery, which means you not only are giving God glory, not giving God glory, you're taking glory away from him. So he'll get you to blame God for things that are his fault, because he's the master deceiver. He will build his own kingdom up by it. He will make you a deceiver, 2 Timothy 3:13, so that you can be a deceiver in the lives of others. You see, because if you're deceived, then what you tell others will deceive them too. So he has a whole line of deception. And finally, as I said, he will frustrate God's will for your life. Turn to Matthew 16, our closing passage. Matthew chapter 16. Matthew 16, verse 21. Peter is talking to Jesus about his death. From that time on, verse 21, Christ began to show his disciples that he must go to Jerusalem, suffer many things from the elders. Now watch this. Chief priests, scribes, and be killed and raised up on the third day. And Peter took him aside. Come here, Jesus. You obviously don't know what you're doing. And began to rebuke him. Jesus, be quiet. You don't know what you're talking about. I know you're God and everything, but listen to me. God forbid it. Peter uses theology on Jesus, and he's one of Jesus' disciples. So we're talking about a Christian talking to the Son of God about what, how wrong he is and what the will of God is. Okay? So watch out for your brothers and sisters in Christ sometimes. Okay? God forbid, Lord, this shall never happen. You're out of God's will talking all that cross stuff. You're out of God's will, Jesus. Can you imagine Peter telling Jesus he's wrong? And he turned to Peter and eyeballed him and said, get behind me, Satan. Why didn't he say, get behind me, Peter? Because Peter was under the influence of somebody else and didn't even know it. And he was a preacher. Get behind me, Satan. You are a stumbling block to me, for you are not setting your mind on God's interest, God's program, God's agenda. You are setting your mind on what men think. And we are going to be miserable until we stop trying to please men and start getting around to trying to please God. He says, get me behind me, devil. I have to go to the cross. Satan is using you, one of my children, to stop me from doing the will of God. You know why he was trying to stop him? He was trying to get him to look at the hardness of the cross rather than the glory of the resurrection. Now you say, well, that's got to do with Jesus. No, let me tell you how it has to do with you. He says in verse 24, if anyone wishes to come after me, let him deny himself, take up his cross, and follow me. Let me tell you something. Your life will be mediocre until you do what Jesus did and pick up your cross. You will have a mediocre existence if you don't have a cross. What does a cross mean? A cross means that I am willing to publicly identify with Jesus Christ and anything that goes with that identification. I will bear the scar of being identified with Christ. And if that means that I'm single, I'm going to be single and identify with Christ. If I'm married, I'm going to be married and identify with Christ. I am going to be identified with Jesus Christ no matter what my state. You say, but that could be hard. Only if you don't see you're going to be raised the third day. It's only hard if you don't see the resurrection. Ask any Olympian, he'll tell you. It's hard preparing for the Olympics, but ask him how he feels when he stands on that top circle and they put a gold chain around his neck, how it feels. He will tell you it was hard, but it was worth it. Satan may be giving you a tough time, and you may have to go through some hard times to follow Christ, but when you stand on that block and get the gold crown put on your neck, you'll be able to say, it's worth it. It's worth it. Apart from that, Satan will own you and you will live a mediocre kind of life. The U.S. Army, I don't know if they do it now, but they used to have pneumatic decoys. These decoys are rubber units that they would inflate at night when the enemy would do reconnaissance missions in the Korean War and World War II. They were called pneumatic decoys. They looked like the real thing, but it was nighttime. They were painted in such a way that they looked like a tank, that they looked like trucks. They would do thousands of them in strategic locations. So when the enemy flew over or was doing radar reconnaissance missions, it looked like they were fighting a far larger number than they actually had coming against them because of the pneumatic decoys. Satan has pneumatic decoys, and he wants you to think there's more to him than there really is. He wants to blow up the balloons to make you think he is more powerful than he really is. Jesus Christ's death left him powerless. So now he only has the power of deception to make you think he's more than he really is. So when you go home today, tell him what you think about it. I know who you are, I know how you're at, and I know that all you do is try to trick me into leaving God to follow you, and you can't have me anymore.
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3: As a Christian apologist, I'm often asked, what is apologetics? Well, apologetics originates from the Greek word apologia, that means to defend or to give an answer. The Apostle Peter told Christians in 1 Peter 3:15, always be prepared to give an answer to everyone who asks you to give the reason for the hope that is within you. Apologetics is not about apologizing. Apologetics is answering the tough questions people have about why you became a Christian. This can range from evidence for the resurrection of Jesus to the fulfillment of Bible prophecy. To some extent, every Christian is an apologist. God wants you to be prepared to answer those who ask you about your faith in Christ.
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1: A volunteer agency once had a slogan, "If you aren't doing something with your life, it really doesn't matter how long it is." Corrie ten Boom, a woman who showed extraordinary faith in Christ during a Nazi concentration camp, put it this way, "The measure of a life, after all, is not its duration, but its donation." 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Instead of eating lunch alone, could you invite an unsaved friend, coworker, or family member along? Seeing ourselves on a mission from God to a lost and dying world gives the vision needed to redeem the time.
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When life feels uncertain, God is often working in ways that we can't yet see. And that's what we hear this time on Through the Bible. We're in Genesis 42, where famine drives Jacob's sons to Egypt in search of food. But what they find is something far greater: God's guiding hand, a reunion with Joseph, and the first steps toward forgiveness. 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In Canada, Box 25325, London, Ontario, N6C, 6B1. You know, there's nothing more exciting than being part of what God's doing in hearts around the world. I love hearing your stories of how He uses our time in His Word to draw you to Himself in salvation and in growing faith. And God is working miracles today. He's drawing people.

0: people who once seemed so far away, even in places like the Middle East. Take Iran, for example. With a population of more than 85 million and an overwhelming Muslim majority, the light of the gospel is quietly and consistently changing lives as his word is broadcast in Persian, also known as Farsi. Now, many describe the church in Iran as one of the fastest growing Christian movements in the world. Don't miss that. Despite strict laws that prohibit evangelism and restrict resources, Christian radio and the internet continue to carry God's word freely, and many are coming to faith. This is something we can truly praise him for and continue to pray about. Listen to this letter from a believer in Iran. I want to tell you about God's faithfulness in my life. I prayed that my children would walk beside me in God's grace. These prayers lasted many years, but they have now placed their faith in Jesus Christ and are raising their children to love him too. We find joy in being together as a family and worshiping him. Now I'm learning how important baptism is. Just as Christ was baptized, we are called to share in his death, his resurrection, and his new life. I will be baptized soon, and I hope others in my household will take this step of obedience as well. Thank you for the time that you have spent with my husband and me, helping us receive deeper teaching and be strengthened by God's word. It is equipping us to continue serving the Lord faithfully and to carry his word forward to every household in our country. It seems like a tremendous task, but I know he is more than able and willing. May his will be done in all of our lives. Wow, what a story. Well, if you'd like to join our world prayer team as we intercede for this sister, her family, and millions of others in this part of the world, visit ttb.org, and let's do that. Let's pray together now. Father, thank you for shining your light in the darkness and for drawing each of us to yourself. Strengthen our brothers and sisters who may feel alone in their faith, and then lead them to other believers who can encourage them and turn our hearts fully toward you as we study your word. In Jesus' name, amen. Hop aboard as we journey to Genesis 42 on Through the Bible with Dr. J. Vernon McGee.
1: Now, last time, friends, we left off at a very dramatic moment here in the 42nd chapter of the book of Genesis. And if you have your Bible, you'd want to turn there. We are going to put in at verse 15 today. And you'll recall that the brethren of Joseph now have come down to the land of Egypt to get grain because of the famine. They have an audience with Joseph. They do not recognize Joseph. They haven't the slightest idea that this man they bowed down before was Joseph. But Joseph knew them, and he's being rather rough with them. He is doing it in order to get as much information as he can, and this is the way that he does it. He accuses them of being spies. Now he says for the third time in verse 14, ye spies, verse 15, hereby ye shall be proved by the life of Pharaoh, ye shall not go forth hence, except your youngest brother come hither. You see, they mention the fact that they are 12 brethren, only 10 are there. So they explained, they said, one of them, our youngest brother, well, he's not here with us. He's with his father. And our other brother, well, he's not. It is, he's dead. That's what they think about Joseph. They think, really, he's dead. And Joseph now is attempting to make contact with this youngest brother because these brethren are really half-brothers of his. And the boy Benjamin, he's now a young man, he's his full brother, and he wants to see him. And the way he does it, he said, ye shall not go forth hence, except your youngest brother come hither. Send one of you, and let him fetch your brother, and ye shall be kept in prison, that your words may be proved, whether there be any truth in you, or else by the life of Pharaoh, surely ye are spies. And he put them all together into ward 3 days. He locked them up in the town Bastille. And these brethren, I tell you, it looks bad for them now. And they wonder. Verse 18, and Joseph said unto them the third day, this do and live, for I fear God. Now, if there was anything that would have given any inkling of an idea of who he was, this was it. He says, I fear God. Now, there were people in that day, and I couldn't prove this. My life depended on it. But there were many people in that day that

apparently knew God, that they knew the way to God by sacrifice. That probably might not have excited the interest of these brethren or cast maybe a little suspicion about this man, but he at least gives a testimony for God. And I'd have you note that Joseph never misses an opportunity to give a testimony for God. And believe me, he's given a testimony here, because he's going to give God the glory as the one who is directing his life. I would have thought this might have caused the brothers to suspect who he might be. It might also have encouraged them in believing that they'd be treated justly at his hand. And apparently this made no impression on them. It doesn't look as if it did. Now he says to them, though, verse 19, if ye be true men, let one of your brethren be bound in the house of your prison. Go ye, carry corn for the famine of your houses, but bring your youngest brother unto me. So shall your words be verified, and ye shall not die. And they did so. Now, the thing is that these men, and that's what they are, some of them, I suppose, 50-some-odd years old, these men now find themselves in a real predicament. But they are being dealt with by one that fears God, but they are afraid because they don't know what he's going to do. So he has put down this sort of a proposition. He said, and it's on the pretext that he's testing them to see whether they be true men. He says, now you leave one of your brethren here, and then you bring your younger brother next time, or just don't come back. That's all. And he said, that is the way I'm going to verify whether you're telling me the truth or not. Now, will you notice? They said one to another, we are verily guilty concerning our brother, in that we saw the anguish of his soul when he besought us, and we would not hear. Therefore is this distress come upon us. So that what's taking place here is quite interesting. They're speaking in Hebrew, and Joseph, he understands them. But Joseph has been speaking to them through an interpreter. He didn't have to, but he did it because he is keeping up before them the fact that he's an Egyptian. And they do not think he understands. And when they are talking this over, Joseph hears them, actually, which is really a confession almost. Verse 22, now I'm reading. And Reuben answered them, saying, spake I not unto you, saying, do not sin against the child, and ye would not hear. Therefore, behold, also his blood is required. Now, they feel like what's happening to them is revenge, or the vengeance of God upon them for the way they treated Joseph. And verse 23, and they knew not that Joseph understood them, for he spake unto them by an interpreter. And he turned himself about from them and wept, and returned to them again and communed with them, and took from them Simeon and bound him before their eyes. Now the thing that happened was this. Joseph heard them, and he heard them how they now are repentant. They really are. They say, this thing is coming upon us because of the evil that we did to our brother Joseph. And now Joseph hears every bit of it. And Joseph is moved toward them now. Really, he'd love to have walked up to them and thrown his arm around each one of them and welcomed them and called him my brother. But he dares not do it because he'd never get Benjamin down there now, and he wants to test them further. And we're going to see that a real test is coming up. Now, they are going to leave one. They left Simeon. Joseph, when he was so moved, he had to go aside and wept. And then he washed his face and got rid of the tears, and he came in as if nothing had happened, you see. But he just couldn't refrain from weeping. So emotionally charged was he at this time. Now they leave Simeon, and you ask me why? I want to let you in on something. Don't tell anybody. I don't know. I don't know why they left Simeon, why they didn't leave some other one. And frankly, if they had left any one of the 10, I'd still have said, I don't know why they left him. But this is the one that was chosen. I take it that while Joseph was gone, they made a choice, and Joseph accepted it.
Now, will you notice verse 25? Then Joseph commanded to fill their sacks with corn and to restore every man's money into his sack and to give them provision for the way, and thus did he unto them. He just couldn't refrain from not taking money from them at all. They fill their sacks, and the money they'd given him, he just put it back in the sack. And thus did he unto them. And they laded their asses with the corn and departed thence. And as one of them opened his sack to give his ass provender in the inn, he espied his money, for behold, it was in his sack's mouth. He said unto his brethren, my money is restored, and lo, it's even in my sack. And their heart failed them, and they were afraid, saying one to another, what is this that God hath done unto us? Now they recognize, you see the hand of God in their life, and they feel like it's a judgment from God upon them. Now who, listening in, is going to say that this is not a judgment of God upon them? The thing that would ordinarily have been good news and would have been a wonderful thing. Would you mind going down to your, whatever your supermarket is? I was going to call one by name, but it might be just here in Southern California, and you wouldn't know what I was talking about. But whatever your supermarket is in the place where you live, suppose you went down there and got your weekend groceries in, that you filled up two of these great big carts. And I saw a woman the other day buy that many groceries, and she had about three children with her. And I found out, and just, you know, I remarked about the groceries. She had more groceries in those two carts than were left in the supermarket. And I commented, and she said, well, I've got three more at home. She had three with her, and then a husband herself. That was a lot to feed, of course. Suppose you went down, spent $50 at the supermarket, and the bag boy got it all together for you, put it in the carts, and you went out and got in your car, and you found your $50 there at the top of one of the sacks. Would that be bad news to you? Especially when you found out from the grocer it was just a little gift from him to you. Well, may I say to you, ordinarily that'd be good news. In fact, that would be something that would be very encouraging. But it wasn't for these boys. They already feel like they're in hot water with this hard-boiled ruler down there in Egypt that's made it so difficult for them. Now they came unto Jacob, their father, unto the land of Canaan, and told him all that befell unto them. You might ask the question of why didn't they go back? What would you have done under the circumstances? I think they recognized they would have been in really hot water had they gone back. At least they thought they would have been, that this man would then accuse them of stealing the money. They are not taking any chances. They're going on home. And they intend to bring it back when they come back again, because they felt like they'd be returning if the famine continued, and it was to continue. Now we read in verse 29, and they came unto Jacob their father, unto the land of Canaan, and told him all that befell unto them, saying, the man who is the Lord of the land, he spake roughly to us, and took us for spies of the country. And we said unto him, we are true men, we are no spies. We be 12 brethren, sons of our father. One is not, and the youngest is this day with our father in the land of Canaan. And the man, the Lord of the country, said unto us, hereby shall I know that ye are true men. Leave one of your brethren here with me, and take food for the famine of your households, and be gone. And bring your youngest brother unto me, then shall I know that ye are no spies, but that ye are true men, so will I deliver you, your brother, and ye shall traffic in the land. Now remember, they've left Simeon down there in that land. And it came to pass, as they emptied their sacks, that behold, every man's bundle of money was in his sack. And when both they and their father saw the bundles of money, they were afraid. And rightly so. They felt like that this was a trick, of course. And Jacob their father said unto them, me have ye bereaved of my children. Joseph is not, and Simeon is not. And ye will take Benjamin away, all

All these things are against me. Poor old Jacob. He's not the cocky individual we once knew. He's not quite yet the man of faith. We'll see a little later, but he's growing. And he's not bragging now, but he's very pessimistic. All these things are against me. His son Joseph would not have said this, but this man did. Paul's going to say it even in a different way, too. Paul's going to say, all things work together for good to them that love God. He's going to say, being confident of this very thing, that he which hath begun a good work in you will perform it until the day of Jesus Christ. Now, Reuben spake unto his father, saying, slay my two sons if I bring him not to thee. Deliver him into my hand, and I will bring him to thee again. And he said, my son shall not go down with you, for his brother is dead, and he is left alone. If mischief befall him by the way in the which ye go, then shall ye bring down my gray hairs with sorrow to the grave. Now, this man, Jacob's life, was wrapped up in the life of this boy, Benjamin. You see, Joseph was his favorite. He was the firstborn of his lovely Rachel. And now Joseph is gone. That was a heartbreak to him. And now, here is the chance that he may lose this other son of Rachel. And he says, if this takes place, I'll die. And very candidly, he would have. His life was absolutely tied up in the life of this boy, Benjamin. He's the son of my right hand. He's my walking stick. I lean on him. That's what he had been doing. And now he's to be taken from me. Well, Jacob says, I'm not going to let him go down. Well, poor Simeon is down there cooling his heels in jail. That's what he's doing. And Jacob says, I'm not going to let Benjamin go. But wait just a minute. That brings us now to chapter 43. And we come now to what I consider the most dramatic section of the Word of God. Well, maybe I ought not to put it quite like that. Let me say of the book of Genesis. But I know of nothing that is quite as moving as the appearance of Benjamin now before Joseph. And the thing that brings them down in the land, again, is the seriousness of the famine. If the famine had lifted, I think Simeon would have spent the rest of his life in jail down in the land of Egypt, or at least until his brother released him. But the famine, verse 1 of chapter 43 of Genesis now, and the famine was sore in the land. And it came to pass, when they had eaten up the corn which they had brought out of Egypt, their father said unto them, go again, buy us a little food. We'll starve to death if you don't go down to Egypt. Now listen to Judah. And Judah spake unto him, saying, the man did solemnly protest unto us. Who is the man? Well, the man here is Joseph, their brother, but they don't know it. The man did solemnly protest unto us, saying, ye shall not see my face, except your brother be with you. If thou wilt send our brother with us, we'll go down and buy thee food. But if thou wilt not send him, we'll not go down. For the man said unto us, ye shall not see my face, except your brother be with you. Well, it was just a cut and dried proposition, friend. Either they take his brother or else they don't go. And it's just as simple as that. And Israel said, verse 6 now, wherefore dealt ye so ill with me as to tell the man whether ye had yet a brother? Now, poor old Jacob, he's really frustrated. He says, why in the world did you tell the man in the first place that you even had another brother? Well, of course, he would have known it anyway. So we find here, poor Jacob wishes they'd kept their mouth shut. Verse 7, and they said, the man asked us straitly of our state and of our kindred, saying, is your father yet alive? Have ye another brother? And we told him according to the tenor of these words. Could we certainly know that he would say, bring your brother down?
They're very reasonable about it. They said, we were not going to tell him everything.

0: If I bring him not unto thee and set him before thee, then let me bear the blame forever. You and I have a surety today, friends, and he came from the tribe of Judah, the Lord Jesus. He took my place and became my surety. He took my place and paid my penalty. I wasn't able to deliver to God. I wasn't able to meet his standard. I wasn't able to come up to his level. But the Lord Jesus stepped in and became my surety. He gave his life for me. May I say what a picture we have here. Then let me bear the blame forever. For except we had lingered, surely now we'd return this second time. We could have been back by now, Judah says, if you just let us go at the first. And their father Israel said unto them, if it must be so now, do this. Take of the best fruits in the land of your vessels, and carry down the man a present, a little balm and a little honey, spices and myrrh, nuts and almonds. You see, the thing they lacked was grain. They lacked bread, the staff of life. They had apparently honey, spices. So old Jacob now says, let's send the man down a gift. Let's get on the sweet side of it. And take double money in your hand. And the money that was brought again in the mouth of your sacks, carry it again in your hand. Peradventure, it was an oversight. Take also your brother and arise. Go again unto the man, and God Almighty give you mercy before the man, that he may send away your other brother and Benjamin, that is Simeon and Benjamin. If I be bereaved of my children, well, I'm bereaved. And the men took that present. They took double money in their hand, and Benjamin rose up and went down to Egypt and stood before Joseph. And friends, I can't wait till next time. But we're going to have to stop right there today, because I want to see this most dramatic moment in the book of Genesis, maybe in the Bible, where it's a picture of another scene. Until next time, may God richly bless you, my beloved.
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2: 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The world doesn't hate Jesus because he healed the sick. The world doesn't hate Jesus because he blessed the children. The world doesn't hate Jesus because he turned water into wine or broke bread and fed the multitudes. The world doesn't hate Jesus because he died on the cross. But Jesus said, "The world hateth me because I testify of it that its works are evil." I mean, today you're not supposed to say anything is evil. Friend, today we are supposed to be tolerant of everything. Isn't that right? Do you know what the sin today is? The sin

0: important today is to call sin, sin. And Jesus said, the world hateth me because I testify of it, that the works thereof are evil.
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1: Welcome to another eye-opening episode of Revealing the Truth About Islam, the radio show that shines the light of truth into the darkness of Islam. Exposing the lies of Muhammad, exposing the errors in the Quran. 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
2: And hello and greetings to you in the name of our Lord and our Savior, Jesus Christ. It is our joy, as always, to have you with us as we continue on our study of Islamophobia, fact or fiction. Mr. Jilani Hussain, who is the executive director of the Minnesota chapter of CARE, mentioned to us in his last answer for the last question in his presentation, Islamophobia, that there are four thematic questions. In our last program, he covered the first two, which are Sharia and terrorism. And now let's continue with the third thematic question, which he, by mistake, called secondly. So without further ado, here he is, Mr. Jilani Hussain.
3: Secondly, women's subjugation. Women, and by the way, there are a lot of Muslim women here today. I would be honored if any of them would talk about that. But just to add to it, I would say, you know, most cases, if you go to Muslim-majority countries, there are a lot of women issues, just like here in the United States, right?
2: Woman subjugation. What a great golden opportunity for Mr. Jilani Hussain to prove that Usama Dakdak is Islamophobic. It is simply by looking at what Mr. Dakdak teaches about women subjugation and then open the Quran and the saying of Muhammad in the Hadith and prove to his audience that Usama Dakdak is Islamophobic, because in Islam, in the teaching of the Quran, and in the saying of Muhammad, there is no woman's subjugation. But is that what Mr. Jilani Hussain did? No. Let me tell you exactly what he did. He said, women, by the way, there are a lot of Muslim women here today. Wow, that's a wonderful fact here. And then he said, I would be honored if any of them would talk about that. Well, but no women stood up to talk about the subject of women's subjugation, as he himself did not talk about that great topic. But then he continued to say, just to add to it, I would say most cases, if you go to Muslim majority countries, there are a lot of women issues. Well, praise God. Now, Mr. Jilani Hussain is telling us that there are a lot of women issues in the Muslim world. But then he said, just like here in the United States. And then he asked the question, right? Excuse me, what is the woman issues in America? We don't circumcise them in America. We don't force them to marry husbands in their grandfather's age against their will. We don't prevent them from having education or becoming a senator or a congresswoman or a doctor or a nurse or even right now fighting in our military. We have zero subjugation for women in America. They can be anything they want, including they can be a lesbian if they choose to, and no one will kill them for choosing to be a Christian or an atheist, a straight woman or a lesbian. There is no subjugation of women in the United States of America, sir. But let me share with you a quick few examples to show you that women are subjugated in Islam according to the teaching of Muhammad and the teaching of Allah in the Quran. You see, in America, we allow our women to be educated. But Muhammad said in Kunuz al-Ulum, do not let women into all the rooms and do not teach them how to write. Teach them how to spin and to recite Surat An-Nur. That is Quran chapter 24. So Muhammad do not want women to be free to walk all over their home.

0: some corner of the house. And then Muhammad does not want his people to educate them, but all what he wants them to do is to memorize Quran chapter 24. My dear friends, go and read Quran chapter 24 to know why Muhammad is giving the order for Muslim females to memorize Quran chapter 24. Muhammad taught us in the Quran that men are in charge of women. Why is that? Because Allah preferred them above the others. Where do we learn about that in the Quran? That is in Quran chapter 4 and verse 34. That's not something we believe about here in America, and that's not anything we practice in America. Allah in the Quran said that men, free Muslim men, are not equal to Muslim slaves, are not equal to females. Wow. Can you imagine that is exactly what is written in Quran chapter 2 and verse 178? Listen to this following hadith by Al-Bukhari. When Muhammad asked some women, isn't the witness of a woman equal to half that of a man? The woman said, yes. He, that is Muhammad, said, this is because of the deficiency of the women's mind. So Muhammad is telling us that women are stupid. And this is also proven by Quran chapter 2 and verse 282. Also Muhammad told us in Hadith al-Bukhari that if there is a bad omen in anything, it is in the house and the women and the horse. So women are bad luck. Once again, my friends, women in Islam are dirtier than dirt, to the point if a man touches a woman, he needs to wash before he can pray. And if he could not find water, all what he need to do is simply to rub his face and his hands with good dirt, and then he will be clean from touching the females. Can you imagine that with me? This is the words of Allah in Quran chapter 4 and verse 43. And if Muslim men are praying and there is no barrier at the same height of the camel saddle in front of them, if this barrier is not there and a donkey or a black dog or a woman walks in front of these men who are praying, their prayer is cut off, because women in Islam are simply equal to donkeys and black dogs. And if you are wondering why black dogs, not red or yellow, Muhammad said in Sahih Bukhari the reason, which is that a black dog is demon possessed. So women are literally in Islam equal to some demon possessed black dog. The Quran teaches the right for a Muslim man to have 4 free Muslim women as wives at a time. And don't forget the rest of Quran chapter 4 verse 3, which teaches us that Muslim men can have sex with unlimited number of what the right hand possesses. These are the slaves and the concubines. As for divorce, it's very simple. The Quran teaches that a Muslim man can divorce his wife by simply saying, you're divorced. And guess what? He can do this actually twice. But if he did it the third time, according to Quran chapter 2 and verse 230, then he must find another husband for his ex-wife. If he, the new husband, after having sexual relationship with her, if he divorces her, then the old husband can take his wife back as wife again. Don't you think this is a beautiful thing about women treatment in Islam? How about Muslim men having the right to be married to little girls who have not yet begun menstruation and, by the way, enjoy them sexually? And that is what you can read in Quran chapter 65 and verse 4. How about having sex with women who are married? If Muslims were able to get hold of them, say, capture them after victory battles, like concubines and slaves. And you can read about that in Quran chapter 4, verse 24, where Allah gave the Muslim men the right to have sex with married women. Or, actually, they can rent women for money. That is what we call in America prostitution. Allah allowed marriage for fun in the holy word of Allah in the Quran. Just go and read Quran 4:24. And you tell me that women in Islam are not subjugated? How about hiring little slave girls as prostitutes? You can read about that in Quran chapter 24, verse 33. That is, for Muslim men to live as a pimp for hiring these young slave girls as prostitutes, even if they choose not to do it, because after all, Allah is forgiving, merciful. And don't forget that the women only inherit half of what men inherit. And that is what you can read about in Quran chapter 4, verse 11. And this happened in countries do not allow them to work, because that is Sharia, Islamic law. Don't forget that Muslim men have the right to beat their wives, according to Quran chapter 4, verse 34. That is obviously light beating, which does not cause broken bones or shedding of blood. You see, Muslim men beat their wives lightly to teach them never to rebel against them. I love the advice of Prophet Muhammad to his Muslim men when he said, "Hang the whip where your wives can see it." Or his advice when he said, "Don't you dare ask your neighbor why he was beating his wife in the previous night." And I also love how Muslim scholars see the beauty of beating the wives. That's when they said, "The Quran bestows on a man the right to straighten his wife out by way of punishment and beating." Isn't that beautiful? Ladies and gentlemen, we have no problem in Islam with the subjugation of women. The most important thing which I can conclude this portion about women's subjugation in Islam is this. When women die in Islam, according to Muhammad saying in Bukhari, most of them will spend eternity in hell. That's when Muhammad said, "As I stood by the gate of hell, I saw that most of those who enter the gate are women." So women in Islam living on earth in hell, and when they die, they go to hell. But besides that, there is no subjugation for women in Islam.
1: Skeptics are constantly grouping God's Holy Bible together with Muhammad's unholy Quran. These mockers claim that both books are filled with tales of unjustified violence and that they speak of jihad, or holy war, against the infidels. But is this true? To answer this important challenge, Usama Dakdok has just released the first of a special two-book series investigating the concept of jihad in both the Bible and the Quran. Volume 1, entitled Exposing the Truth About Jihad, Holy War in the Bible, takes an honest and unvarnished view of death and killing as recorded throughout the pages of the Holy Scriptures. From Genesis to Revelation, from the Flood to the Second Coming, Usama Dakdok examines the logical and moral justification for God's judgment against sin. From the conquest of Canaan to the cross of Calvary, Exposing the Truth About Jihad, Holy War in the Bible provides the reader with a thorough and detailed investigation into this difficult yet crucial topic. In Volume 2, Exposing the Truth About Jihad, Unholy War in the Quran, the author will likewise provide a fair and honest examination of the arbitrary and unjustified killing as commanded by Allah in the pages of the Quran. Visit us online at www.thestraightway.org to order your copy of this new book today. The Straightwave Grace Ministry travels all across the United States to speak to churches and organizations with captivating and media-rich presentations on a wide variety of topics. And now, back to our show.
0: And now, let's continue a little bit more with the propaganda of Mr. Jilani Hussain about women's subjugation. Now he's going to tell us a beautiful story from which we learn that in Islam, there is no subjugation of women at all. So please listen carefully to Mr. Jilani Hussain.
2: In fact, the story that many of you don't hear about is the story of Khadija, the Prophet's first wife. And I guarantee you, Khadija would not fit in today's even most modern woman. She would not fit in that category. She was her own boss. She was the CEO of her own company. She married a guy who was 25 when she was 40. That would be offensive today in our society. She was the bread maker. She was the person who had the money and influence. Right? And in fact, she was gracious enough when Muhammad became a prophet that she allowed for him to even leave. Right? So this is a story that many of you don't hear about.
0: Wow, what a great story Mr. Jilani Hussain is sharing with his audience about Mama Khadija, the wife of Prophet Muhammad. My friends, you have to understand that Muhammad, when he married Khadija, she was his first and only wife he had. For a good 15 years, as Muslims claim, he was living under her rules because he was living under her roof. He used to work for her. She was a boss. He is just a worker.

0: And because of her riches, Muhammad was so happy to marry her. Who will not marry his boss in the days of Muhammad? But what Mr. Jilani Hussain forgot to tell you is that Muhammad, even after he claimed to be a prophet, he could not have a second wife until Khadija died, because she would destroy him. So the happy relationship Muhammad have with Khadija, it's not because of Islam, or it's not because of his claiming to be a prophet. It's because she was the one wearing the pants, and he was just a worker for her. As a matter of fact, she made Muhammad a prophet. And if it was not for Khadija, Muhammad could not be a prophet, even if Allah sent 50 more Jibreels to help Muhammad to be a prophet in Mecca, because Muhammad did not have any evidence for a prophethood. Khadija made Muhammad a prophet. And you can learn about that when you study the test of Khadija and the proof of Muhammad's prophethood. Khadija was a free woman. She was a business woman who hired many men like Muhammad simply because that have nothing to do with Islam. Because here is the reality. After Muhammad claimed to be a prophet, and after Khadija's death, now we know women cannot leave the house. Quran chapter 33 and verse 33. And I do not know how can women run business by staying in their homes. Also, Muhammad did not allow women to do any work after he became a prophet. So I do not know what benefit should we learn from Khadija, the first wife of Muhammad, who was the boss of Muhammad, who have nothing to do with Islam or the teaching of the Quran or the subjugation, which I shared with you just a few minutes ago about the treatment of women in Islam, with the fact of who Khadija was. Why didn't Mr. Jilani Hussain give us another good example to know about the true treatment of women in Islam and the subjugation of women in Islam by telling us about Muhammad's favorite wife, Aisha? Not Khadija, his old lady, but his favorite wife, that is the child whom Muhammad married when he was 51 years old after the death of Khadija, and she was simply 6 years old. You see, he is choosing for you which wife he can share with you, so you can learn about that women are free in Islam, but he will not choose the favorite wife of Muhammad, from which we learn that Muhammad was a child molester, a sex offender, or a pedophile. You want to know about women in Islam? Let's study about Mama Aisha, who told us, Muhammad married me when I was 6 years old, he had sex with me when I was 9 years old, and he died when I was 18 years old. And Muhammad died at the age of 63. So now welcome to Islam. And Prophet Muhammad, the child molester. That is exactly what we learned from Muhammad's favorite wife, Aisha. Not Khadija, the free woman before Islam, but how Muslims ought to live with their little children wives after Islam, to learn about the true subjugation. And don't forget all the wickedness which come with Muhammad and Islam to women, especially the genital mutilation which every female endures in Islam. My friends, that is the ultimate sickness of subjugation in Islam. And sadly, now in the state of Maine and in the state of Michigan, because of the large number of Muslim immigrants, those who come from the same country of Mr. Jilani Hussain as refugees to America, this is the country of Somalia, now we cannot even prosecute the doctors or the nurses or the moms and the dads who take care of their own little girls at home by circumcising them. This is evil and it must be stopped, or you will welcome the full Sharia of Islam someday to be practiced in America. Then Mr. Jilani Hussain said,
1: is the oppression of the hijab an oppression? Ask any Muslim woman. They'll tell you from their own mouth what that means to them. And in fact, we forget to ask the question of the habit.
0: I can't help but to laugh at the stupidity of the gentleman. He said, is the oppression of the hijab an oppression? No, no, it's not oppression. It's just oppression, sir. That's what it is. I mean, can you imagine he's saying what he's saying? He's asking the question, is the oppression of the hijab an oppression? No, the oppression of hijab is freedom, sir. And every female should enjoy that freedom. And then he said, ask any Muslim women. And they will tell you from their own mouths what that means to them. It means they are living in obedience to their fathers, to their husbands, and to their brothers, and to their sons, because that is the reality of the hijab in Islam. What happened in America when some women took the hijab off? I'm not

0: saying in Pakistan or Afghanistan or Somalia or some other Muslim country around the world? What happened to some American ladies who disobeyed their family by taking the hijab off? They were put to death. But besides that, there is no oppression in the hijab, Mr. Jilan Hussein. And then he said another fact. In fact, we forget to ask the question of the habit. What habit? Is it because women in Islam are beaten by their husbands since the days of Muhammad until today? This is the habit of how women are beaten by their husband. Does this make it okay? Is it because from the days of Muhammad until today, women are circumcised and this is the habit? Does that make it okay? Is it because Muhammad said for a Muslim man to marry three women at the time, an unlimited number of concubines and slaves, does this make this habit okay? And I can go on and on and on of every wickedness and every evil of the savagery of Islam and the oppression which Muslims live under in Islam. And we can say, this is just a habit. We've been doing that for 1400 years. Therefore, it is a habit and it is good. And then Mr. Jilan Hussein ended with the last sentence. That is when he said,
1: and finally, I would say the misquotations of the Quran. That's the number one question. The Quran says this and this and that.
0: And wow to a great smooth talker. Just because Usama Dakdok said the Quran said this and this and that, that will make all these verses are misquotation from the Quran. Why didn't you, sir, in all this 1 hour and a half, take at least one example of any of these verses of the Quran and share the true interpretation or the true meaning as you quote it in the right way to your audience? No, I would like to challenge Mr. Jilani Hussein to show me from my teachings what verses I misquote or what verses I took it out of context, that you can help the American people to learn that we, the Straight Wave Grace Ministry, is an Islamophobic ministry. Or maybe it's time for you to stop your propaganda to continue to deceive not only the American people, but even your Muslim audience who sadly do not know too much about Islam. And to conclude our study of Islamophobia, fact or fiction, please join us again for the next broadcast. And until then, may the true God of the Bible continue to bless you and yours.
2: Perhaps the greatest fear that Muslims have is the constant insecurity that the Quran declares about heaven and hell. According to Islam, no one can know for sure if they will spend eternity with the Lord in heaven or suffering apart from him in hell. Even Muhammad said that he did not know if even he would make it to paradise. Did you know that the Bible

sin, which is rebellion against the God who created us and loves us. God is perfect and holy, and he cannot allow sin into his heaven. We must have our sins forgiven and removed, and that's why Jesus suffered and died on the cross, to pay the penalty for your sins and for mine. Because of what Jesus did on the cross, God can forgive you. He can save you, no matter who you are or what you have done. God has done everything necessary to save your soul. But now, the decision is up to you. Will you turn away from your sin and rebellion and trust Jesus as your Lord and Savior? Good works, church attendance, and baptism cannot get your soul to heaven, but Jesus can. The Bible says, "Whoever calls upon the name of the Lord shall be saved." Why don't you call out to the Lord right now? Perhaps saying something like this: "Dear God, I know that I'm a sinner and that I do deserve to be punished, but I believe that you sent Jesus to die for me, to pay the price for my sins. Right now, I turn away from my sin and I invite you to come and be my Lord and my Savior. Thank you for saving me. In Jesus' name, amen." Have you accepted the Lord Jesus Christ as your Savior? Or perhaps you have further questions about Islam or Christianity? Why not take a moment right now and visit us online at www.thestraightway.org. That's www.thestraightway.org. May God bless you richly until we meet again right here on Revealing the Truth About Islam. 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

0: With SRN News, I'm Bob Agnew. With Washington voters headed to the polls today in Utah, Maryland, New York, and South Carolina on this primary day. In New York City, the question is not whether the map will stay blue, but just how blue. Socialist Mayor Zohran Mamdani endorsing three far-left congressional candidates running against sitting Democrat members of Congress. Republicans appear well-positioned in Texas as the election draws closer. Here's Willie Nelson.
1: A new poll is showing Texas Republicans in a strong position heading into November. The survey shows Texas Attorney General and Republican Senate nominee Ken Paxton leading Democrat nominee James Tallarico. Governor Greg Abbott also holds a double-digit lead in the race for governor. The poll suggests many former John Cornyn supporters are staying with Republicans rather than backing Tallarico. Willie Nelson, The White House.
0: Kentucky Senator Republican Rand Paul has sent a subpoena to Dr. Anthony Fauci to appear before Congress regarding a probe into his COVID testimony regarding the origins of the virus.
2: Senator Rand Paul says the new hearing is expected to take place next month. Paul wants to ask Dr. Fauci about his testimony before Congress regarding the origins of the coronavirus. Originally, Fauci agreed to return to Capitol Hill. That all changed when Tulsi Gabbard, the former director of national intelligence, on her last day in office, did a document dump. The newly released information raises major questions about what Fauci knew. On his way out the door, former President Biden giving Fauci a pardon, the auto pen was used to sign it. Laura Winters reporting.
0: How do you pull off the feat of becoming the loudest shouter ever, according to the Guinness Book of World Records? Well, the man who holds that record says it's not by practicing by shouting all the time.
3: Oh, yay!
4: There's no way that you can actually practice for it. You have to just keep it for the day.
0: At Joseph McGrill Bateman, he says people assume he spends months practicing his shout, but he just says he does not do that. This is SRN News. A new ranking of countries where religious persecution is severe. We get more details from correspondent Michael Harrington.
5: When it comes to government restrictions on faith, the Pew Research Center puts Afghanistan number one. Ever since the Taliban took control when the U.S. military pulled out, persecution, especially of Christians, has gone through the roof. In fact, most of the names on the worst list are majority Muslim nations, in particular those in the Middle East. Other chief offenders include China, Russia, Indonesia, and Vietnam. Michael Harrington reporting.
0: The new president of the Southern Baptist Convention is concerned about efforts by

0: some to move America's largest Protestant denomination in a more liberal direction. Willie Rice, who is senior pastor of Calvary Church in Clearwater, Florida, has warned about SBC leadership moving to the left on issues ranging from race to gender to immigration. This is SRN News. A deadly Tesla crash is now under investigation.
1: The National Highway Traffic Safety Administration is investigating after a Tesla Model 3 vehicle using an automated driving feature slammed into a Texas home at high speed, killing a 76-year-old woman inside the house. It is a significant probe since it involves technology that Elon Musk considers key to Tesla's future. The Tesla CEO is rolling out robo-taxis using automated software in several U.S. cities this year. Rich Thomason reporting.
0: Two factions in the AI industry are clashing in a Democrat primary for a U.S. House seat. New York Assemblyman Alex Borres, a pro-regulation candidate, faces opposition from a group funded by OpenAI investors. That group spent more than $7 million on ads against him. In response, groups partly backed by Anthropic spent $10 million to support Borres. More on these stories at srnnews.com.
2: 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James 1, verse 13. 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
7: And welcome. My guest today is going to be Carl Tykrib. Let's talk about Freemasonry, the New World Order, rebuilding Solomon's Temple, how some of the occultist New Agers, Freemasons, which is really one and the same, I believe, at certainly at the higher levels, could all agree to rebuild the temple in Jerusalem. Let's talk about, of course, where we're going with technocracy, transhumanism. This is the area of expertise by my friend Carl Tykrib. So he'll join us in just one moment. I see that Tucker Carlson had on J.D. Hall. I haven't talked about that guy in a while. I mean, why would you, right? Be honest with you. But I guess Tucker is having to get really desperate to bring up guests to talk about Christian Zionism and trash Christian Zionism. All I can tell you about JD, well, I can tell you a lot about JD. Here's the Christian Post article, April 15th, 2026. Christian Post, embezzlement case against J.D.

Hall is dismissed, court seals files. The Christian Post says an embezzlement case against once popular polemics blogger Jordan Daniel J.D. Hall, who served as pastor of Fellowship Baptist Church in Sydney, Montana, has been dismissed and his court file sealed after he successfully fulfilled a deferred sentencing agreement, court records show. Hall, who was removed as a leader of Fellowship Baptist Church in Sydney, Montana, due to allegations of prescription drug abuse, domestic violence, and embezzling money from his church in 2022, entered a nolo contender, meaning no contest plea, to the charges and was ordered to pay restitution in 2024 as part of the deferred sentencing agreement. In a March 3rd order, Richland County District Judge Olivia Reiger said she found good cause to allow Hall to withdraw his nolo contendere plea, dismiss the charges against him, and seal the case files from the general public. Well, there you go. And there's a lot more you could say, but remember we were dealing with all this when it comes to the interfaith dialogue with James White and Justin Peters and Phil Johnson and all that group. Well, we tried warning you, my good friends. We tried telling you where this hyper, or should we just say Calvinism, is going, which again is why I have to have the book come out this fall entitled Refuting the Biblical Heresy of Calvinism, because its view of salvation, eschatology, and so much is so, well, heretical. And yet at the same time, there are some of these folks inside this movement that said, but hey, wait a minute, we're dispensationalists. Right. How convenient, though, that you give cover and promotion to the people that aren't and that trash the Christian Zionist and trash the dispensationalist. And they want to wave the flag. I'm one of them. I'm a Christian Zionist. I'm a dispensationalist. Yeah, but you platform these people. You go on the shows of these people. You give cover to these people. I mean, I can we play the clip, Logan? I actually have the clip. There's a guy out there named, and we're going to go to, I'm going to deal with this on TV tonight extensively. There's a guy out there named, and I don't know a great deal about him because I don't want to know a great deal about him. But I know enough to know you wouldn't want to go on his show if you're a discerning Christian. The guy's name is Pastor Joel. Is it Joel or Joe? Joel Webon. Now, I see his face on social media and I hear the things he says about Christian Zionists and the Jews. This is not a secret. This is there. I don't have time to study all these people because they all pretty much say the same thing. So once you realize who that is, it's like, okay, I don't really need to know too much more. But why is it that these guys can run around and defend James White and all that was going on back in 2017 that we stood firm on, which meant standing firm on the Bible? They can run around and they can talk about Benny Hinn and they can talk about Creflo Dollar and Paula White and all this. And there's nothing wrong with pointing out their heresies. But that's about all they can do. They go for this low-hanging fruit, but they never want to take on those who are redefining the gospel. I don't see them out there publicly condemning those who are trashing the Jews or Christian Zionist or Zionist or going after the dispensationalist, which, by the way, the dispensational worldview, it actually lines up with the Bible. That's what's so odd that these guys claim to, we're for the authority of the Bible. Really? Then why do you platform and hang out with social justice warriors, put them on your platform? Why do you go on to the programs of people that you know are promoting things against the Bible, defending interfaith dialogue? James White, he gets a pass because of his long history. Really? I don't see the Apostle Paul saying that. But I like to know where is Justin Peters? If he's so big on calling out false teaching and false teachers, oh, wait a minute. Isn't this, by the way, the same guy we saw, J.D. Hall and Tucker Carlson and Joel Webin? Weren't they all three of them pictured together on social media yesterday? Huh. So I'm calling on Justin Peters and all these other guys, please get about the discernment ministry you claim that you represent and start calling out these people. Because this is what we're called to do, not the low-hanging fruit only. But of course, that's going to cost some people.
And we saw that with the interfaith dialogue thing, right? A lot of people don't want to

0: touch that, because that now you're running with the good old boys, I think. You got to be careful. That's, I think they had to be very careful to maintain their coalitions. Well, listen to this, my friend. This is this Joel Webbin. And you don't have to go very far to find out what he's teaching about the Jews and Christian Zionism and dispensationalists. And yet there's Justin Peters about 3 years ago on his broadcast saying this. Here we go.
1: It's another episode of Theology Applied. I'm Pastor Joel Webbin with Right Response Ministries. Today, I'm honored to have as a special guest, Justin Peters with Justin Peters Ministries. He's been a blessing to me over the last couple of years. He wrote an endorsement for the first book that I wrote.
0: What?
1: A book on the assurance of salvation. And we had the pleasure of getting together and having lunch when I was still living in San Diego with one of our friends, Michael Cirillo. And so he's just been a blessing to me. I had conversations from time to time over the years, and just his insight and his courage to be able to be a discernment minister, protecting the flock of God from ravaged wolves that would seek to devour
0: like interfaith
1: the people
0: dialogue?
1: Of God if they could. And so I'm grateful for him. And without further ado, let's go ahead and get started. Justin, could you tell us about yourself, your ministry, and what you got going on?
2: Sure, Joel. Well, first, it's a pleasure to be with you. It's good to see you again, and I appreciate your kind words of encouragement. And praise the Lord for the work that you're doing and the ministry that he has entrusted to you.
0: Really? Now, okay, let's be fair. Let's be fair. People change, and they go off in another direction. We've had people that do that. I think you could say a lot of the people that we used to work for have gone that direction. They've said things and done things and promoted things that they weren't doing when they were with us. And then when they started doing them, we had to cut them loose. So we want to be fair. Maybe Joel has gone a little more extreme since Justin was a guest on his broadcast in praising him. But I would ask Joel, would you please now come out and do what you are known for, according to your supporters, and call out this false teaching? Because many people are confused. Well, do we have a screenshot, Logan, of something that our team has been researching? What is that? Understanding the ban on trying to figure out Adolf Hitler? Is that on his Substack or what? Hitler's solution, I can't see, it's too small. Hitler's solution is one of the most publicized matters in the Western world. Strangely, his problems are still highly classified. The new Christian right. Well, I don't have time to go into all this now. We'll do it tonight. But this Joel Webbin guy has said some things that are very disturbing and concerning to me related to people like you and me. People that are just trying to be faithful to the Bible and understand God's program for the Jewish people and God's program for the church. And if Joel wasn't as adamant or as vocal or as visible in his views when Justin was on his broadcast 3 years ago, I think, as they are now, that's fair enough. We have to be fair. We have to be balanced. And so we want to be gracious and say, hey, maybe Justin didn't know this guy was saying these things then. Fair enough. Been there. Had that problem. Or maybe he started saying these things to the point it reached a level. It's like, whoa, has he been saying this all along and I just missed it? And if that's the case, fair enough. We want to be gracious and we want to be accurate. We want to be documented. But I couldn't find anywhere today, and if it's out there, I'd love to see it. I couldn't find anywhere where Justin Peters is calling out Joel Webbin and saying, wait a minute, Joel, I was on your program and I praised you, as we just heard, and I have to draw a strong line here. We can't be doing this and saying this, and I'm very concerned. I would hope he would do that. And if he did, I would gladly report it to you and commend Justin Peters for doing that. But I'm very concerned because this is exactly theologically the concern I had when I wrote Religious Trojan Horse, The Coming Religious Reich, Marxianity, and all these other books and documentaries that a false dominant church is going and growing, I believe. And the attack on Bible-based Christians, not that we're perfect, we're not. Paul himself said he was the chief among sinners. We're not claiming perfection.

0: we're claiming is sanctification, ongoing practicing of faithfulness and obedience. I'm a practicing Christian. I'm still practicing, like a doctor who keeps practicing medicine. He's really practicing on you. I have a friend of mine who says, the doctors practice medicine, and so do I. She just happens not to be a doctor. But interestingly enough, her husband's cancer is now subsided. And she didn't go the direction of the doctors. She said, they can practice medicine, and so can I. And she did. Well, there's a lot of people out there practicing various fields and disciplines. I'm still a practicing Christian. How about you, my friend? So none of us want to claim arrogance, but we can certainly proclaim a concern. And when I saw J.D. Hall, of all people, being grabbed up by Tucker Carlson to talk about Christianity and Zionism and dispensationalism, and I was pretty sure I saw a picture of Joel Webbin with Tucker and JD yesterday, right, guys? That's all over social media. Maybe we can show it for the TV audience if you can find it. And I started researching Joe Webbin a little more today and stumbled on this interview where he's interviewing Justin Peters, and Justin Peters is praising him. I'm like, this has gotten out of hand, folks. We need to have some strong distinctions. Salvation is necessary as a strong distinction. And there's a picture for the TV audience. Joel Webbin, Tucker Carlson, J.D. Hall. A bright line on what is the gospel is very important, which is why I'm taking on the heresy of Calvinism in this new book, and as I did on 8 shows. But this issue of studying the Bible in context, which again is what's so interesting, these people talk about that, but then they promote people, praise people, sit with people, defend people who aren't doing that, i.e. James White and all the pass he got. And we warned that this was coming, and this should be a wake-up call to the modern evangelical church. People didn't listen, and look at where we're at today. Now a platform of Tucker Carlson, which is, by the way, still people still listen to him, by the way. They really do, in the millions.
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0: 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Joining me now is Carl Tycribb out of Canada. He's an expert on transhumanism, technocracy, and so much more. And he joins us now. Carl, welcome back to the broadcast. Thank you for being with us.
2: Yeah, thank you. Thank you, Brandon.
0: I don't want to have you wade too deep into my monologue. I don't want to put you on the spot. But do you join me in the concerns of what I was addressing in my monologue?
2: Well, yeah, I mean, these are concerns. We're at a point in time when it's, and we've been here for a while, where we are seeing divisions within Christendom, divisions within particular beliefs, and it does create ruptures across the Christian community. There's no question about it. And there are points and times and places where things have to be called out. Speaking exactly to the issues that you bring on. You know, the last couple of minutes on your show, I can't speak to those directly. I can look at my own country, Canada. I'm from Canada, and I can see all kinds of problems and concerns within the Christian community here as well. And so, we are living in an age when discernment is essential, a biblical discernment, having wisdom to be able to understand the ideas that are floating, the fads that are floating through the Christian community, and to be able to speak truth with grace and also with conviction.
0: Yeah, I agree with that. A lot of confusion out there.
2: Oh, lots, Brandon, lots. My goodness. One of the areas of confusion, and I'm sorry, might all of a sudden rabbit trail this a little bit, is in the realm of Christianity and psychedelics. Just this spring, we had a book that was released, a publication on basically a Christian guide to psychedelics. My goodness, why? Why is that out there? Why has that actually become a thing? Well, because the interest in psychedelics being sold as a therapeutic has made its way into Christendom. Golly, I was teaching at a conservative Bible college just a few months ago, had a married lady come to me. We had a conversation, and she was expressing how in her conservative church, her pastor was pressuring her to do psychedelics. Her pastor's wife, pardon me, was pressuring her to do psychedelics because of some trauma issues in her life. So, you know, sometimes we look at things like that and we go, it's fringe, it's out there. But at the same time, Brandon, it has a sneaky way of making its way into the Christian community.
0: Indeed it does. Well, let's go to Freemasonry, the rebuilding of the temple, the New Age movement, cosmic humanism, as it's also known, and this ecumenicalism, which I think really fits well with my opening monologue, because we in 2017, we came under great attack over pulling out interfaith dialogue with James White and Yasser Qadhi right here in our backyard. And we're saying, wait a minute, we can't do this. We don't have a debate. In fact, we'd probably air that, particularly if the one debating can, you know, refute Islam well, that'd be a great program to reshare or promote people to watch. But that's not what happened. They said, this is not a debate. I've learned aspects of Islam from you. You've been my mentor in part, and all of this we have on video. And we began to say, wait a minute, this is a problem. There's a different Jesus here. There's a different God here. There's a real problem. And this ecumenicalism, which, again, people wanted to defend inside the so-called conservative, we believe in the authority and inerrancy of Scripture world, which they beat their chest on. And then when it comes to actually doing it, they get a pass. We can't do that. We can't call people out like that. They have a long track record. And then they make silly statements like, well, Islam is not a threat to the church. Real. Tell that to all the Christians being murdered all over the world and raped, women, or those October 7th. And this ecumenicalism is spilling into the mainstream of evangelicalism, as you very well know. But this is what's going to allow for this false dominant church, I think, of Revelation 17:1. But this ecumenicalism might actually help to propel the building of the temple. Can you speak a little bit to this issue of Freemasonry? Do you have anything on the Jesuits, their interest in aspects of controlling sites in Jerusalem particularly, and how you might see the Jesuits and the Freemasons and the occultists and the apostates working together to maybe even build the temple, the Temple of Solomon?
2: So the Temple of Solomon, I can only speak to it from the sense that Freemasonry views it as an important part of their legend and lore, that the Temple of Solomon has been kind of a model and has been a very important component of Masonic myth and Masonic teaching. Regarding the exact details of who's doing what and what's doing, you know, kind of the push towards the building of the temple from, let's say, a Masonic perspective, I can't really speak anything to that effect. However, the issue of interfaithism, the issue of global ecumenical unity, I certainly can. And that's because I have been to a number of global interfaith events, including the Parliament of World Religions back in 2015, 2018. I did the virtual parliament in 2021. And then in 2023 in Chicago, the Parliament of World Religions was there once again. And what you're seeing is in those examples, it's that convergence as religious leaders, including many, many Christian leaders, work hand in glove with Islamic leaders, Hindus, Sikhs, many from the Baha'i community, as they are interacting also with members of the global political community, the United Nations, and other various organizations. This is an example. Here's the agenda book from the 2023 Parliament, which incidentally at the in their exhibition hall, they had universal Freemasonry as one of their exhibitors. And you have this very interesting confluence, this coming together of various religious beliefs, philosophies, the New Age movement. You see theosophy, they're there. And it's a stark, powerful example of how world religions desire to work together within a global, kind of a global platform. Mm. Now, what's interesting with this, however, Brandon, sorry to interrupt, is philosophically, it does absolutely align with Freemasonry and its concepts of religious universalism. When I was first studying Freemasonry back in the early 1990s, and this is actually what got me on track to do the work I'm doing, what struck me as I went through the literature was that it emphasized religious universalism. You couldn't get away from it. All men bow to the, you know, around the altar. Doesn't matter what your faith is, Christian, Muhammad, Jew, whatever your faith may be, as long as you proclaim the great architect of the universe, you bow your knee around the common altar of Freemasonry. So that aspect of universalism absolutely fits within the concept of a religious plural, you know, a religious plurality coming together for the common cause, the common good. Melvin Johnson, a really important Mason of the last century, put it this way: Masonry is not Christian, nor is it Mohammedan, nor Jewish, nor be classified by the name of any other sect. The power which has held it together, the chemical which has caused its growth, the central doctrine which makes it unique, is the opportunity it affords men of every faith happily to kneel together at the same altar, each in worship of the God it reveres, under the universal name of great architect of the universe. And then he went on to say that this universalism, this recognized religious universalism, is the only way we can furnish the world a common base in which all civilized men may unite. Mm. I think that's telling right there.
0: Well, look at this. I showed this last night on television, the Grand Lodge of Ohio. Mm. King Solomon's Temple. This is April 2023. King Solomon's Temple and Freemasonry, a framework for self-improvement.
2: Yep, it's a model, it's a framework. Yeah, absolutely.
0: And if you put in Freemasonry and King Solomon's Temple or rebuilding the temple, you're going to find a lot of Masonic sites talking about it. They're willing to do this.
2: And, absolutely. It's a very important part of their lore.
0: Mm-hmm. And I guess what I'm trying to say is, again, we're balanced. We are for what God has planned for the Jewish people, but we also know that they are blinded partially. Their hearts are hardened partially. But the promise to them is not, it's not irrevocable. It is irrevocable, I should say. It's irrevocable, says the Apostle Paul, a Jew of the line of Benjamin. And we're waiting for the church age to end, and then the time of the Gentiles, as it's been called, which will run all the way through the tribulation period till the millennial kingdom is set up. But even though we go into that time of tribulation, that's going to be when the Lord focuses more and more on the Jews. Now, what I'm trying to say here is we have to be patient with any of the New Age Jews, the mystic Jews, the Kabbalah, if you will, Kabbalah, ideology of New Age and Judaism mixed together. And we can't be aggressive in a manner that is not consistent toward others that are caught in false doctrines, right? And so people will jump out and say, well, the Jews say this about Jesus, and the Jews say this. I'm like, yo, what did you say about Jesus before you became a believer, right? Either in word or deed. Maybe your mouth confessed this because you know it was acceptable in your quote Christian culture, but what was your heart? Your heart maybe was far from the Lord, right? So we can't hold the Jews to a standard we're not willing to hold to ourselves and other groups and religious sects or cults or even apostates. And that's yet what happens. The Jews just are treated in a totally different manner and a totally different standard. Now, with that being said, wanting to be consistent, I want people to understand there are many New Age Jews, and some Jews may jump on board for rebuilding the temple out of a New Age mystic or Freemasonry kind of aligned world view. Would you agree with that?
2: Well, sure. At the same time, I would say, and this would parallel it, we have many Christians who have embraced New Age ideas.
0: And Freemasonry. So
2: Absolutely. In fact, the Southern Baptist Convention had a historic internal battle over what to do with Freemasonry. Significant internal battle. And so we have this tendency, and we're seeing this coming to fruition more and more, where we will engage in a form of anti-Semite conspiracy thinking, jumping on things like the protocols of the Learned Elders of Zion, not necessarily directly from it, but pulling from that milieu, from that environment. And it's one thing to be able to say, yeah, you know, I disagree with certain things that the Israeli government may do or may not do, just as the same thing I can say about my government, and I can say about your government,
0: right.
2: I can say about, you know, that's fine. That's fine. Or to say, hey, you know, Jewish Kabbalism plays a significant role in Freemasonry, which it does, which it absolutely does. Albert Pike made that very, very clear. But at the same time, we have to recognize that God is not done with his work. God is not done with his people. God is not done with those who he has called. I take a look at the reminder that Paul gives to us that and I'm just kind of paraphrasing here, but the falling that we see in the Old Testament, where we see the Hebrew nation continually stumbling over paganism, it's a reminder to us. It's very much a reminder to us, and we have to be very careful that way in terms of how we point fingers.
0: Yeah.
2: We have to be truthful. Truthful with grace.
0: I agree with that. Let's come back and talk about Alice Bailey. She's called the mother of the New Age movement, which is also very interesting because the father of the New Age movement is Teilhard de Chardin, a Jesuit priest. There's a lot of similarities, folks, between the Jesuits and their mysticism and worship of Mary and Freemasonry and the New Age movement and modern day so-called Christianity. Remember the book by Dave Hunt, The Seduction of Christianity? What did Alice Bailey say about the Masons? And wasn't her husband a Mason? We'll be right back.
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0: 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Joining me is Carl Tykreb, forcingchange.org, forcingchange.org. We're talking about ecumenicalism, which really fits in with what we were warning about so aggressively beginning in 2017, not that we weren't warning about it before, but the promotion of allowing people to do interfaith dialogues with Muslims and the connection between Islam and Freemasonry and, of course, the apostate One World Church. And many were shaken to the core to find out in 2017 that people you thought would stand up and say, that's a pretty black and white situation there. They failed the test. Well, let's go to Alice Bailey. She's called the mother of the New Age movement. Interesting enough, as I said a while ago, the father of the New Age movement, Teilhard de Chardin, a Jesuit priest. Here's what Alice Bailey wrote in Externalization of the Hierarchy. Quote, one of the things that will eventuate when the new universal religion has sway and the nature of esotericism is understood. Esotericism is hidden knowledge, hidden truth. Oftentimes through mystic experiences, transcendental meditation, altered states of consciousness, folks, drugs, hey, mushrooms, psychedelics, right? Esotericism is understood, she said. Quote, will be the utilization of the branded esoteric organism.

0: the Masonic organism and the church organism as initiating centers. These three groups converge as their inner sanctuaries are approached. There is no disassociation between the one universal church, the sacred inner lodge of all true Masons, and the innermost circles of the esoteric societies, end quote. Wow, there you go. And her husband, Alice Bailey's husband, was a Mason, as you well know, Carl. Now, I'm going to again tie the Freemasonry all the way up to the Shriners. By the way, here is a screenshot, the Baptist Press. New publication on Freemasonry available from Southern Baptist Convention's North American Mission Board. They said the member of Masonic Order, membership in a Masonic Order, be a matter of personal conscience. Huh, this was back in 1993. And again, as I've told you a million times, that's when the Southern Baptist Convention just went right down, down. And here's an article from 2010 on our website, Southern Baptist and Freemasonry. The story goes on and on by expert on Freemasonry, Ed Decker. So we've covered this over the years. Now, the connection here to the Jesuits, Malachi Martin and his great books on predicting many things. But here's the Shriner's hat. And it has, as you know, listening friends, the Sword of Islam, the Crescent Moon. And not every Mason is a Shriner, but every Shriner is a Mason. And at the highest levels of Freemasonry, as we've discussed so many times, you swear an allegiance to Allah. Great article, Should Christians Join the Masonic Lodge, by Jason Carlson. And he talks about how at the highest levels, they swear an oath to Allah. And they also are swearing in their lodge, sacred word, Abaddon. And who is that? Well, Revelation 9:11 tells us he's the chief of demons. This all fits in with interfaith dialogue. How do you bring Allah and Islam, demonism, into the church, interfaith dialogue, and then defend it? Is that not what we're seeing, folks? And of course, who benefits from promoting, even if you disagree with the anti-Semitism, even if you say, I'm a dispensationalist, I am a Christian Zionist. Okay, but if you are appearing on the programs of people that are trashing the Jews and the dispensationalist and the Christian Zionist, aren't you doing the bidding for Satan by giving them, isn't that what's 1 John says, don't give a false teacher a spiritual greeting. God bless you in the work you're doing. That's a spiritual greeting. Now, if you've done that and they've turned since then, you have an obligation to come out and say, well, when I endorse them or praise them, they weren't doing this. Now they are. I must tell you, my friends, I'm marking and avoiding them. You see, just because you say you are a dispensationalist or a Christian Zionist, if you platform these people, promote these people, you defend interfaith dialogue, you defend their reform, so-called Calvinism theology that replaces Israel with the church, you're helping the Muslims. You're helping Islam. You're helping ecumenicalism. You're helping Satan. Would you agree with that, Carl, or not?
1: Well, yeah, I mean, my goodness. And so interfaith dialogue goes back a long ways. If you take a look at the roots of it, you end up going back to 1893 in the Parliament of the World Religions, the very first parliament. What's interesting is you see a proponents of Christian involvement at that event. In fact, by far the largest segment were men who had claimed to be of a Christian orientation, pastors, ministers, and lay people. At the same time, the Parliament of the World Religions was looking at the sense of a universal brotherhood. In fact, that's found within their literature. That's also the same terminology you find within Freemasonry. And it was their hope that the next century would be a time when the world could come together for the common man. And the Parliament of World Religions back in 1893 really helped to kind of become the a springboard of sorts in terms of a vision for what the new world would look like. And social gospel ministers really jumped on board with the vision that was being encountered, claiming that what we need to work for now is international righteousness, and that we could build the kingdom of heaven here on earth. And we could do that through politics. We could do that by coming together, bringing religions together. So there's, I mean, a long trail of receipts, data, information, documentation, demonstrating that this idea has been around for a significant period.

0: period of time. In fact, I could argue, and I think you could argue it fairly well, that the Parliament of World Religions in 1893 was the tipping point. It was when we really began to see this surge of internationalism, giving a sense of a new, creating a new global heaven on earth. So I'm going to just quickly switch it up a little bit, because I want to take you to the 2023 Parliament. I'll give you a few statements from that, from the Parliament, as taken from my notes, because I think, Brandon, this fits with what we're talking about, including the Masonic concept of universalism. So these are just random notes pulled from what people were saying during the 2023 Parliament. Interspirituality is the religion of this new century. It's the world's religious leaders who ultimately bring the world together. We're building heaven on earth. We birth heaven right here. It's the end of the old world order, the start of the new world order, one humanity, one earth. Salvation is not individual, but is collective, and only in the community are we saved. We are the resurrection who leads to the promised land.
1: Wow.
0: I think that kind of terminology, those words sum up everything what you're talking about very precisely, even though, you know, were they Freemasons who said it? It really doesn't matter. The same spirit, that same sense of vision is there nevertheless.
1: And that's the key thing you just said, that there was a lot of talk by Alice Bailey, Lucis Trust. At one time she had Lucifer Publishing, I think it was called, Lucifer Publishing.
0: That's right.
1: Yep. And that's according to their own website. I mean, we have the screenshots where they admit this and then change the name. Back in 1957, the spirit of Freemasonry, 1957, Lucis Trust, quote, later, when the nature of the rhythm to be established through the rituals is grasped, and Masons are trained to work along the lines of united thought, united action, and united ideals and objectives, a lodge will then work as a group for humanity as a whole. They will create a focal point for spiritual light and will organize themselves into a body of conscious custodians of the mysteries, acting as a distributing agency for knowledge and for the awakening of the immortal spirit. When this aspect of the Masonic work is grasped, the activities of a lodge assembled for work will take on a true and deeply spiritual significance. Masons will meet to serve humanity, end quote. And of course, that's Alice Bailey, the mother of the New Age. Her husband was a Mason. And they're talking about Freemasonry being a major player. Now, what's very interesting is you don't even really need the lodge anymore, because the ideals within Freemasonry have now so penetrated the pulpits of America, because the lodge penetrated the churches, the lodge penetrated the elder boards, the lodge penetrated the deacon boards, and I know it well, because I had friends like Pastor Stoney Shaw in Ferguson, Missouri, trying to fight it, Ron Carlson, Ed Decker. And they told me all of the stories, and they told me of some of the wonderful testimonies of people repenting. Some of the people who attended my conference repented. Three men standing in line after Ron Carlson exposed Freemasonry lovingly and from the scriptures. I watched as his table was next to our resource table. Three men who did not know each other, they were in a line, one after another, thanking Ron, I'm going home to get out of the lodge. I did not know. You see, they were at the lower levels, and they did not know. And even the writers of the rules and procedures and oaths state that it's deliberately designed so people at the lower level really don't know what's going on. And one man was in tears. I just installed my sons. I'm going home to resign and get them out. So I understand some of you listening said, my daddy was a Mason, my grandfather was a Mason, and you're concerned. Well, your father or grandfather maybe didn't really understand it. They maybe had a hint of it, particularly if they had to bow before the worshipful master and open their shirt and have a blindfold with a knife at their throat, saying they were lost in darkness and need the light of Freemasonry to save them. But if that didn't give them some pause, maybe there was something else. Maybe they just stopped going. But here we have now Freemasonry penetrating the churches of America, penetrating the thought and the ideas. Now you have cosmic humanism, New Age, the law of attraction, word of faith. There's not a lot of difference, folks. The occult is the occult. white magic.

0: black magic, how you dress it up, wrap it in scripture, wrap it in Christian names, whether it's Paula White, whether it's Robert Schuller, whether it's Norman Vincent Peale, whether it's Freemasonry, whether it's Oprah Winfrey, whether it's Southern Baptist deacons involved in Freemasonry, whether it's now people defending those, courting Islam, defending the Jesus of Islam, stating that what James White did was fine, that he gets a pass, whatever. All of it, folks, is leading to the same road. Varying degrees, varying levels of accountability will be had by those who knew and didn't know, those who were confronted and refused to listen, but it's all leading to a false dominant church. They don't need the lodge anymore, Carl. They have captured most of evangelicalism today.
1: I would agree that they don't need the lodge anymore. In fact, the lodge has in many respects, has died away.
0: Yep.
1: Demographically, it's in decline. Nevertheless, the belief structure of religious universalism has been absorbed in the Christian community, and actually, it's been absorbed across the board. So it has already done its work in that sense, in that respect. Freemasonry also teaches us on the ideal of perfectibility, that it's through the degree work, the work that you do in the lodge, that you can achieve a form of perfectibility. And that's another part that comes into it. Now, of course, that's at a personal level. You're supposed to be perfected through the works of the rituals. But this is all part and parcel of what would be called the great work, which is a bigger work, a global work.
0: When I come back, let's get into Malachi Martin. He was the Jesuit who left, and he warned that there would be a mixture of Freemasonry with, quote, Christianity and the Marxists to take down, quote, Christianity, big C, little c, depending on where you're standing. And isn't that what we're seeing now? And remember, the father of the New Age movement, Teilhard de Chardin, was also a Jesuit. We'll be right back. Don't go away.
2: It has been said, bad politicians are elected by good people who don't vote. Every election cycle gets more intense and there is much at stake. Often there are questions, how should I vote? Why should I vote? And who should vote? In the book, The Bible and Your Vote, Dr. Andy Woods addresses these questions so every Christian can vote with confidence, no matter who or what is on the ballot. 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
0: All right, welcome back. Glad you're with us. Here we go. Carl Tykrib, ForcingChange.org, ForcingChange.org. The keys of the blood, the keys of this blood, Malachi Martin, former Jesuit, came out, denounced it, turned from it, began writing books, warning about it. He died in 1999. He basically predicted Pope Francis, that the Marxist would train the young seminarians who would rise and eventually install a communist pope, and that they would be used for the New World Order. He openly stated that the Masons, it would seem, had stolen a march on Antonio Gramsci. That was the Italian communist Antonio Gramsci. The Frankfurt School guys followed him as well. For both Marxists and Masons, however, different and opposed they may be politically, are at one in locating all of man's hopes and happiness in this worldly setting. He warned over and over that the Lodge, they actually had a Congress in Vienna in 1819 to 1820 by the French, Austrian, Germans, the Italians, the Grand Masters, and they said we must annihilate the Catholic Church and even Christianity and wait for a pope that is suitable for our purposes. How well do you think the Catholic Church is doing with the Jesuits now in controlling aspects of Jerusalem? Because I know the Catholic Church claims authority over some of these sites. And then you got the Muslims. The Jews made a big mistake. The government of Israel made a big mistake when they gave stewardship over to the Muslims of the Temple Mount. They should have kept it fully under their

0: control. But between the Jesuits and the Muslims and the Masons and the New Agers, I think we're going to see a big push for the rebuilding of the temple at some point with an ecumenical model. And I think we already have that in Dubai, do we not, with the three houses of worship, Carl?
1: Correct. And you also see this, like I said, latest pope, because we've gone through a few in the last few decades, but where we have a lot more Vatican interfaith encounters with Islam. That is certainly has been a trend over the last number of decades. And hey, with this new pope, he has continued in that vein. This spring, going across Africa, doing an African tour, and along the way, meeting with Islamic clerics and stressing this commonality between the different religions, between Catholicism specifically and Islam. So there's a political element when you're seeing leaders of the Catholic Church, be it either the Pope or the cardinals, talking about developing these interfaith dialogues, having these interfaith conversations with clerics and Muslim leaders. It should cause us to take note. It should cause us to sit up, because what we're seeing then is a form of convergence, not necessarily a convergence of faith, but certainly a convergence within, let's call it, a spiritual worldview or a spiritual perspective. And that is a sense that we are working towards some way of bringing about peace on earth. And we do it by building the kingdom of man. That's what this ultimately then represents. This is the city of man, the kingdom of man versus the kingdom of heaven, that we're the ones that somehow are in charge of, of building heaven on earth. Mm. And we'll do it politically, and we do it religiously. And we do it by doing both. They both come together. And I mean, we often talk about how, hey, it's not polite to talk about politics or religion. Let me tell you, from going to United Nations and global governance events, did that long time ago, used to do quite a bit of that. In fact, when I was a delegate at the United Nations Millennium Forum, Lucis Trust was one of the organizations that helped fund that event. When I go to the interfaith movement, their events, like the Parliament of World Religions, you see this. Over and over, you see this convergence of politics and religion. They are absolutely talked about at the international level. They absolutely come together. So we have things like the the G7 and the G20 political forums. At the same time, you have religious leaders coming together for G20 interfaith forums, where they'll put forward recommendations, where they put forward suggestions, and then bring that to the political leaders, and they'll wrestle with it over the course of a handful of days or a week. I was at the one in 2010 for the G8. Back then it was still the G8, for the G8 political forum, and it was called the 2010 World Religion Summit. And we had representatives from evangelical Christianity. We had representatives from Catholicism. We had representatives from mainstream denominations, working hand in hand with representatives from global Islam, Hinduism, the Baha'is, as they put forward recommendations that was then taken and given to the political leaders.
0: So let me ask you this real quick then.
1: There is that convergence. Yeah, okay. For sure.
0: Well, look at this. This is from the ScottishRite.org. Mm-hmm. For our listening friends by radio, it is the illustration, apron, because you know the Masons have their apron of the 16th degree, Prince of Jerusalem. The structure of the apron represents the second temple at Jerusalem. And so there's their apron, and there's the temple. And, right. You know, comment on this. So I will not be shocked when we see New Age Jews, to get a compromise, maybe some of the Orthodox Jews. I mean, they're going to build a coalition. I mean, they're used to building coalitions over there to run their government. That's how they do it. So it'll be very natural for them to say, I don't like some of these people. I think they're way out. I think they're not faithful to Judaism. But hey, if that's what it takes to get a coalition, to get a temple, okay. And so you're going to see the New Age Jews, the Orthodox Jews. You're going to see some of them, the Freemasons, you're going to see some of them all work, the New Agers working together, getting behind the idea eventually of a temple. Do you think that's going to happen?

Very well could be. I would not be surprised. We do know that a temple is coming. How exactly it gets framed, that'll be interesting to see. But the idea of coalition building, my goodness, that's old school. That's what happens. That's exactly how things

0: That's coalition. That's a coalition. That's building for a vision of the world.
1: The music's playing, so we got to go. But do you see the persecution of people like you and me and our listening friends increasing and coming from this false dominant church as well as the world?
0: I think we'll certainly see some challenges. In Canada, Bill 9 could already demonstrate that.
1: Could throw you in jail for speaking truth.
0: Yep, that absolutely is on the table.
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1: Hold right there, Carl Pykreb, forcingchange.org. Hold right there, Carl. Hey, Crosstalk coming up with your host, Jim Schneider, at V as in Victor, VCY.org. 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

0: With SRN News, I'm Bob Agnew in Washington. There's new information revealed in the disappearance of Nancy Guthrie. As you recall, she's the 84-year-old mother of NBC Today show host Savannah Guthrie. And we get more details and the latest updates from Laura Winters.
1: Savannah Guthrie weeping and wearing black as she sits on the set of the Today Show on NBC, reacting publicly to the revelation that one of the ransom notes indicates her mother, Nancy, was buried in nature.
2: I wanted to just take the opportunity to ask people, to really to beg people to come forward. Somebody knows something.
1: Nancy Guthrie vanishing from her Tucson, Arizona home back in February. There is a $1.2 million reward for information leading to an arrest. Laura Winters reports.
0: A victory for the administration today at the U.S. Supreme Court. Here's Willie Nelson.
3: The Supreme Court is siding with the Trump administration in an immigration case involving green card holders. In a 6-3 ruling, the court found that lawful permanent residents who leave the country while facing criminal charges can be placed on immigration parole and face deportation proceedings upon their return. The case involved a New Jersey man accused of selling counterfeit clothing who challenged the government's authority after returning from a trip to China. Willie Nelson, The White House.
0: Experts trying to explain why the paint is peeling off the Lincoln Memorial reflecting pool.
4: President Donald Trump ordered the pool's renovation in April, and that order included painting its floor and walls blue. Yet within weeks of the work's completion, photographs and videos of floating chunks of a cerulean material that appears to have detached from the pool's walls have gone viral. This material is polyurea coating, a fast-curing and durable surface membrane that can seal in water and is often used to coat swimming pools. David McFadden, CEO of the paint and coating inspection company KTA Tater, says pinning the blame for the floating coating on any one factor would be premature. Bernie Bennett, Washington.
0: And this is SRN News. Republicans and Democrats remain far apart on various issues of morality. Here's correspondent Michael Harrington.
5: A new Gallup poll asks Americans whether they deem certain behaviors or practices morally acceptable, and the difference when it comes to political parties is stark. 73% of Democrats think abortion is morally acceptable, compared to just 18% of Republicans. 83% of Democrats see no problem with sex outside of marriage versus 46% of GOP members. And 60% of Democrats view transgenderism as morally acceptable. Only 5% of Republicans agree. Michael Harrington reporting.
0: The states are choosing sides on the issue of transgenderism. Sex change operations on children remain legal in 23 states in this country, and shield laws that protect against prosecution elsewhere. Some 27 states have enacted laws restricting or banning such procedures on children. This is SRN News. A few extra bees, millions actually, on the loose near one Texas town close to Houston.
6: A semi-trailer carrying around 400 hives missed its turn and then tipped over trying to turn around. Emergency officials

0: east of Houston shut down roads Sunday morning, warning residents to stay in their homes while crews and volunteers from local beekeeping businesses worked to salvage as many hives as possible. Chris Moore, owner of local Moore Honey, estimates that only about a quarter of the hives will survive, and only if the queens remain alive after the crash. Losing this many hives will be a huge blow to the owners of those hives. I'm Lisa Dwyer.
1: Voters are flocking to the polls today in four primary states. They'll be turning out to cast their ballots in Utah, Maryland, New York, and South Carolina. In New York, Socialist Mayor Zohran Mamdani endorsing three far-left candidates to replace Democrats. This is SRN News.
2: James chapter 1, verse 13. 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James 1, verse 13. 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
5: History was made on today's date. 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
6: Under an elm tree in what was to become the city of Philadelphia, William Penn signed a treaty with the Delaware Indians this day, June 23, 1683. A Quaker who took his faith seriously, Penn insisted on dealing fairly with the Indians, buying the land rather than taking it by force. As a result, his colony was never attacked. William Penn addressed the tribe, "My friends, there is one great God that hath made the world and all things therein, to whom you and I and all peoples owe their being. This great God hath written in our hearts to love and help one another and not to do harm."
5: This has been an American Minute with Bill Federer. 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
1: Thank you for joining us on Crosstalk. Friends, very important program and topic today. I hope you tune in with both ears. We are in primary season all throughout the country, and as we speak today, there are voters going on, primaries taking place in Maryland, New York, and Utah, people going to the polls to cast their votes. And flying beneath the radar on so many races is CARE Action, the Council on American-Islamic Relations. Just today, CARE Action sent out a press release saying that their team was on the ground and behind the scenes across multiple states doing the essential work that moves elections, endorsing candidates, mobilizing voters, and building the kind of relationships that turn a community into a constituency. They state that this has officially become their most impactful cycle yet. Indeed, the slate of Islamic candidates is on the increase, and in the words of Muslim activist Linda Sarsour, we're cleaning up Congress. Just last month, at a Texas Islamic conference, Islamic scholars said, quote, "Islam will rule the world. Our goal is for America to become a Muslim country." Joining us today on these and other related issues, we welcome back Usama Daktok, the founder of the Straightway of Grace Ministry. He has a program called Revealing the Truth About Islam. He speaks fluent Arabic. He's translated the Quran into English, author of numerous books like Exposing the Truth About the Quran, Exposing the Truth About Jihad, and also the booklets The Violent Truth About Islam and The Straightway to Eternal Life. Usama, thank you so much for joining us today.
2: Thank you, Brother Jim. It's always my joy and my honor to be with you and all our wonderful audience.
1: So today, voters, Usama, are going to the polls in Maryland, New York, and Utah. They're casting their ballots. And just recently, the Islamic activist Linda Sarsour spoke at a New York City Democratic Socialist of America rally. I'm going to play for you what she said in part. Let's listen in here to Linda Sarsour.
3: They told us that we couldn't have a democratic socialist like Zahran Mamdani as the mayor of New York City. And what they don't know is that we are a people that do not take no, that don't take no for an answer. We're also watching candidates all across this city, but also across the country, who are standing unequivocally for a free Palestine, winning elections all across this country. So not only are we going to clean up New York State with this slate, we're also cleaning up Congress. From Chris Rabb to Dr. Frederick Keynes III, to Dr. Adam Hemawi, to Dari Elisa, to Claire, and many, many more to come before the August 4th primaries. The first Palestinian American New York State Senator, Abir Gawass.
1: And they start yelling.
3: Free Palestine! Yep. Free, free Palestine! Free, free Palestine!
1: Okay, they go on from there, Usama. Your response.
2: Yeah, well, here's the truth, Brother Jim. From your intro, you talked about CARE.
1: Mm-hmm.
2: And you said that CARE is involved in all that. We as Americans know CARE is Hamas. We as Americans know that CARE is a Muslim Brotherhood. And we as Americans did nothing about it. We deserve even worse than that.
1: Mm.
2: Because if the Republicans have some backbones and they made the statements and they know the proof and the evidence that CARE should not be free moving around this country to help the Muslim agenda, we should literally lock them up. All the members of CARE, start with Nahad Awad and every members of this jihadi organization. You could not have CARE in Egypt to run their business as they are doing it in America. In the Muslim country of Egypt, where the base of the Muslim Brotherhood is. Can you imagine this with me? I am sick and tired of all the Republicans who are standing, showing their muscles, and they do nothing about it. They did not arrest one member of CARE. We do not have one member like CARE in Egypt. In the whole entire country. So that's the beginning. As for Linda Sarsour, she's doing what she's doing, what she's good at doing, which is promoting all these Muslim jihadis and free Palestine, which means what? Killing the last Jew, if you want to understand what does she mean by free Palestine. Because the Palestinians are free in the middle of the Jewish people. But for the Muslim world, like Linda Sarsour and others, Palestinian will be free when we kill the last Jew. And these people have the guts to shout these words, and nobody will say anything about it because we know we are a bunch of cowards, politically, and we're going to do nothing about it. That is to stop Kier or Linda Sarsour or anybody like her.
1: Yeah, and I'm going to play another clip here. This just earlier this month, New Jersey had their primary. New Jerseyans listening right now. And they voted to advance the nomination of Adam Hamowy on the Democratic ticket, a Muslim. And I'd like to just air a clip from their election rally. Listen in. Usama, at this campaign rally, they are yelling Allah Akbar.
2: Yeah, takbir, Allahu Akbar, takbir. It is a shout of victory. Allah is bigger. And why is he shouting Allahu Akbar? Because once again, the American people do not know anything about Allah or the phrase Allahu Akbar. And at the same time, that's how they take over the country. This is a shout you can hear only when a Muslim man take an airplane to a building or a Muslim man shout a log, but by pulling a switch in his body to blow himself to pieces in some dynamite bomb to kill those who surrounded him. Do you know, Brother Jim, you can say Jesus is great. You can say Jesus is God Almighty in the flesh inside the mosque, loud. And nobody will be bothered. They think you're crazy. But if you shout Allahu Akbar inside the mosque, the Muslim believers, they will run out of the mosque. Because they know that is a shout before death. That is a shout because some Sunni

0: Sunni is going to blow himself to pieces in a Shia mosque or Shia in a Muslim Sunni mosque. Mm-hmm. And that is the reality. But the American people, they don't see anything wrong with it. And I guarantee you, with the help of all the Democrats, they will win in every place they are trying to get somebody to represent them, whatever office, whatever position. God bless the Democrats of America. They're super stupid, useful idiots. They do not know that they're shouting and they're helping the Muslims to win. And in the end, they will be crushed by the hand of the Muslim believers.
1: But, Usama, are there not Muslims running also as Republicans?
0: Absolutely, yeah. They're going to run in independent and Republican and Democrat.
1: So what's the difference? What's the difference? What's the difference between a Muslim Republican and a Muslim Democrat?
0: Oh, okay. In the Muslim Republican, these are the ones who call themselves moderate Muslims. These are the ones who believe in reforming Islam. When in reality, if you examine them, you find out they're not reforming Islam. They are running away from Islam. They're pretending to be something else. So I'm going to tell you about Reformation. The Muslim Reformation is about getting away from the book. I'm talking about the Quran. It is the opposite of the Christian Reformation. The Christian Reformation is solo scripture. Go back to the Bible. So you go to a guy like Muhammad Zuhdi Jasser, or another gentleman by the name Ibrahim Hamada, and they're both running as Republican congressmen in Phoenix, Arizona. And they both will win. I guarantee you they will win. And they will tell you they're moderate Muslims. When in reality, they do not know anything about Islam. As a matter of fact, if you examine the words of Muhammad Zuhdi Jasser, in his own words, he said, I do not know much about the Arabic Quran, and I'm not claiming to be an expert on Sharia. At the same time, he invented the word Islamist, which I found out, by the way, is a French word, which means to follow the teaching of the Quran, to follow the teaching of the Sunnah of Muhammad, which is a true Muslim believer. But he would tell you in most interviews on all over Fox and every other channel, we are against the radicals, we are against the extremists, we are against the Islamists, as if the Islamists is another religion. No, Islamists are the Muslim believers, and he does not know anything about Islam. So you're going to see Muslim running as a Republican, you're going to see Muslim running as independent, and can you imagine with me, in Arizona alone, two congressmen are going to be Muslim. Imagine two congressmen in every state for Muslims, Muslim believer, you will have 100 Muslim Republicans in America. So what do we have left for America? Anything else? Anybody else? No. The Democrats will vote for the radical Muslims, and the Republican will vote for the moderate Muslims. What a reality. Brother Jim, you have heard me say that a million times. There is no moderate Muslims, because there is no moderate Islam. These are radical in their these are the one who claim to be against the radical, but in reality, they're just a fake Muslim. But here's the problem, Brother Jim. When these people will be gone, I mean, when Zuhdi Jasser is gone, that seat will never go back to another Christian or Jew or American guy. No, it will always be a Muslim seat. And I promise you, when these so-called moderate Muslims will leave office, they will be replaced by the same Muslims which you see running in the Democrat, which is radical, extreme, fundamental, true Muslim believers. And they will be shouting, Allahu Akbar, as we just heard it in Maryland.
1: Usama Daktak with us today. And friends, we mentioned this, even as New York is going to the polls and voting today, as well as Maryland, and the desire of those within the Islamic care action, etc., is to see Muslims extend and go into the November race as well. Now, Usama, I just want to be sure I heard you correctly. Did you say that CARE, the Council on American Islamic Relations, is the same as Hamas?
0: Absolutely. They are Muslim Brotherhood. We know that from all the history of, literally, if you go back to the Holy Land Foundation trial, and you found that they are the one who worked with Hamas from years and years, way in the days of Bush. And Bush did nothing about it. And then we have Trump, he first him, did nothing about it. And now Trump have another couple of years, and he will do nothing about it. And we got the congressman, the governor of Texas, and the governor of Florida, speaking so loud about it, and not one person has been arrested yet. And they will not arrest any of CARE members because they don't have the guts to say, you're a Muslim jihadi. You cannot do what you're doing here right now in Egypt. Therefore, we have to round you up. We have to get rid of you. They're not going to do that, Brother Jim. I promise you.
1: So, but they go by the acronym of CARE. And if,

0: if they had, instead of Hamas action or Hamas sending out press releases, people might be concerned by that. But by saying care, oh, they think, oh, it's just a group of Muslims who want to advance their candidates.
1: Sure. But in reality, if you know their agenda, if you know their plans, if you know their stand on Sharia, they are Muslim Brotherhood, 100%. Let me say it again, Brother Jim. These people cannot run for office in Egypt, the Muslim country of Egypt, but they can do whatever they want to do here in America, simply because we're so naive and we do not know so much about them. And, you know, the Bible is very clear. My people are destroyed for lack of knowledge, and that's what's going to happen. The Democrats are going anywhere, any way they can to seek power. They're thinking that the Muslims will help them to seek power, when in reality, they will be taken by the Muslims, and America will be no more.
0: Friends, we're talking today with Usama Dakdak, who is from Egypt. He is founder of the Straightway of Grace Ministry and a speaker on Revealing the Truth About Islam, broadcast both radio and television. We're going to take a quick break. And friends, when we come back, I'm going to read from a press release that went out today from Care Action, boasting of all the many victories that are happening all across the country. We'll be back in 1 minute. 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

0: Back to Genesis with Dr. John Morris, scientist with the Institute for Creation Research. Dr. Morris, how fast do stars change from one type of star into another?
1: Chris, evolutionists are fond of saying that changes in stars take millions of years to occur. But it's important to remember that they've never seen stars do anything for millions of years. And yet sometimes we do see stars undergo dramatic change quickly. Recently, a star was observed to change in only a few years from a white dwarf star about the size of the Earth to a giant star 80 times wider than the Sun, an increase in volume of over 500 million. Evolutionists used to insist that such changes took long periods, but when we see it happen rapidly. Evidently, the biblical doctrine of recent creation of all things is accurate. Back to Genesis, that's the view that fits the facts.
0: For more on Genesis, visit our website at icr.org. This is Chris O'Brien. Thanks for going back to Genesis.
2: Islam rule pursued

0: Islam rule pursued for the United States. That's our topic today on Crosstalk. Usama Dakdak is with us from the Straightway of Grace Ministry. He does speak fluent Arabic. He has studied Sharia. He has written an English translation of the Quran so that people can understand what the Quran says word for word and understand the threat that Islam is to Christians and Jews. Today we received, stations across the country received from Care Action, a press release that says, keep the momentum going. This has officially become our most impactful cycle yet. Here's a look at what we accomplished together. California dreaming big, 63 victories. We've been absolutely booked and busy in California this primary season, proving that when our community organizes, we win. Together we were able to endorse 101 candidates spanning local, state, and federal races, secure a staggering 63 victories, sending these champions straight to the general election in November. Then they boast in New Jersey's 12th Congressional District, Dr. Adam Hamowy secured a spectacular primary victory, taking a monumental step toward joining the growing vital coalition of American Muslims elected to Congress. The battle in New Jersey is just getting started. November is fast approaching. We need to ensure Dr. Hamowy has the resources to cross the finish line. Breaking barriers, Dr. Aisha Wahab advances in California. California made its voice heard loud and clear during the special election to fill a critical congressional seat. Dr. Aisha Wahab has successfully advanced to the next round, bringing her just one step away from making history as the nation's first Afghan American Congress member. And then they have congratulations to former CARE Georgia staffer, now turned historic trailblazer, Ruwa Rahman, on her primary victory for Georgia State Senate District Number 7. And then for today, June 23rd, they said head directly to the ballot box today in New York and Maryland. We need every single community member to show up and make their voice heard. We have an incredible opportunity to send a new wave of Muslim leaders to chambers across the country. In New York, keep a close eye. And they mentioned their candidates, Darylisa Chevalier's primary race for the House, and Aber Kawaz, who is running to bring authentic community advocacy to the New York Senate. Maryland, Rahila Ahmed, on the primary ballot, is a proven champion fighting for equity and justice in the Maryland State Senate. Usama, this is coming from all over the country, boasting the number of, I just think of Canada, California alone, 63 victories out of 101 Muslim candidates.
1: Yes, Brother Jim, and the worse than that, these people have a big chance to win in the final election. And the reason is, Christians do not believe they should do anything about politics. Churches are not interested to tell the people to go and vote. And most Americans do not bother about voting, except the Democrats will be voting and the Muslim will be voting. And with many stealing elections, Muslims have no problem to vote 10 times, 20 times for the cause of Islam. Yeah, they will go for jail even if they get caught. But nobody gets caught in America for stealing elections. So here is the, all this can end. Yes, they got 63 in California. All this can end when the conservative, when the church, which I know half of them do not even register to vote in many places all over America, get out of their comfortable seat, go register, and go vote. They're not 2% Muslims live in California. And with the dumb Democrat who are, you've been used as useful idiot, you get 30%. What about the rest of the people of California? But the problem, Brother Jim, is not Muslim run for office. The problem is conservative and Christians are not voting because they don't care. And that is where you see the destruction.
0: And I think that's a very interesting point, because I understand many primaries, I mean, voter turnout sometimes 40, 45%, somewhere in that range. But the Muslim voter turnout is twice that, like 90% of Muslims going to cast their vote. And so all those who are sitting home and saying, oh, my vote really doesn't matter, I'm just going to wait till November, it really does matter.
1: And when you get to November, I promise you, those who voted for the primary, they will be voting 4, 5, 6 times. Brother Jim, I came out of this culture. In Egypt, I have been voting the last 35 years, even though I've been out of Egypt all these years. Somebody is voting for me, and there's nothing you can do about it. And so is the Muslim there. You may think that they're all gone, the 90%. No, maybe half of them are gone, but they go and vote for everybody else. And they vote 2, 3 times. It's stealing is lawful in Islam.

0: especially if you're taking it from the intradose.
1: You know, I've got another audio clip I'd like to share as well. This is from one who is called a Muslim Brotherhood leader that speaks about the necessity of struggle. And he speaks to the division happening across our country right now with the likes of Tucker Carlson and others. And he says, our work is paying off. Listen to what he had to say.
2: Bismillah ar-Rahman ar-Rahim. We turn to you in gratitude.
1: Oh, I'm sorry. Let me get that other clip here. I'll get to that one here in just a moment. Here we go.
3: Now, within the Democratic, the Republican Party, we see the split, we see the fractures within what the MAGA movement. You see the likes of Tucker Carlson, you see the likes of Candace Owens, you see the likes of Megyn Kelly, you see the likes of Steve Bannon. He's the one who coined MAGA. Do you know what MAGA means? Do you know what MAGA? Do you know what MAGA? Yeah. MAGA make America great again, right? MAGA make Israel great again. So he said, either you're MAGA or MEGA. Choose. So he accuses people like Ben Shapiro and Mark Levin, who he calls Mark Tel Aviv Levin. That's what he calls him. These cracks are happening. So now, for those who continue to question, is our work paying off? I'm telling you, it is. Is it where we want it to be? No, it's not. Is it where it should be? No, it's not. Are we able to get there? Yes, we are. Because Allah is providing evidence to us that your struggle is paying off, that your voices is making a difference. But it comes with what? It comes with sacrifices. It comes with hardships. It's the same as Surah Al-Isra. You want the victory in the first and second round? It has to come with a sacrifice. It has to come with struggle. Today, we're afforded another opportunity. America now is being divided. Spoke about the promise of Allah, the promise of victory. But you know, if you go and through the ayahs again, you will find that victory comes through struggle. Comes through struggle. There are ups and downs. It depends on the situation of the ummah, of the believers. When we are awarded struggle or we are defeated, it depends on us. Yes, the victory of Allah is given. The promise of Allah is given. But what is not given, it is the people who are going to achieve this victory.
1: Usama, your response.
0: I would say this is about division and unity. You know what's amazing? As I've been watching the news lately with all those who call themselves conservative, and they are anti-Israel, and they did not know by saying these things they're saying, they're bringing division within the MAGA movement. And the Muslims in America are very united. I mean, I never thought in my life that I'd go to a mosque, and I've been to many of them all over this country in different states. And I go to the mosque and I ask, what mosque are you? Well, Muslim mosque. I understand you are Shia or Sunni. Oh, no, we don't have Shia and Sunni. We're all Muslims. Excuse me. You cannot have a Sunni in Egypt in a Shia mosque or a Shia in a Sunni mosque. They will be afraid of them because they could be the one who come to blow up some bomb or kill of them. So, but here in America, Muslims are very united and they understand with the division, there is the destruction. With the unity, there is a victory. So they are very united and we are very divided because of so many people who are so ignorant of even the same effects. We don't make Israel great. What is make Israel great? Israel is great by itself with her relationship with the Lord. And it's up to the Lord to make her strong or not. We cannot make Israel great. So you get this propaganda, MAGA and MEGA, it is just showing division in America, and that will help Muslims to have a better chance to take over this country. As long as we're divided, yes, indeed, Muslims will keep marching on to take over America. And that is the most important point of that speaker who had this lecture here.
1: Yeah, indeed. Well, last month, Usama, there was this Islamic conference in Texas, and three Muslim clerics spoke, and they made their intentions very known. There was a Colorado Islamic scholar, Karim Abu Zayed, who said Islam will rule the world again and that no other faith possesses the morality of Islam. There was the San Diego Islamic scholar, Uthman Ibn Farouk, who said that Muslims want America to become a Muslim country and believe Islam is the best thing for America, adding that Muslim seeks to spread

0: Islam peacefully through Dawah. And then Karim Abu Zayed is working to establish a new Islamic complex in the church purchased in the Richardson, Texas, suburb of Dallas, Texas as well. But coming for this conference, and again, Islam will rule the world again. No other faith possesses the morality of Islam.
1: And notice, Brother Jim, they're very wise and they know exactly what words they use in their speeches. They're talking about struggle, which is actually the word jihad. But they're not going to use our jihad, your jihad. No, because it's a word make people nervous. It's a word wake up the American people. They just talk about struggle. Struggle what? Struggle my foot. What are you struggling in America? What suffering do you have in this country since September 11th, for heaven's sake? It's been 26 years, and you're marching on, going forward and forward and forward. You never pay for any of the blood has been shed in this country. But see, they know what they're doing, and they're marching on, and they will end have the victory. Unless our lazy preachers in our churches get rid of the stupidity of the political correctness and from the pulpit repeat that program. Pick up pieces out of this and put it on the in the church and tell the people in the church, are you registered to vote? No, go register. Don't come next Wednesday and go register for church service. Whatever it takes, every Christian should vote. Every Christian should register. Every Christian conservative should go and talk to their neighbors, the liberals, the Democrats, who do not know when they vote for the Mohammedans, they vote for the destruction of America. They need to learn. They need to know. But we don't want to offend anybody, Brother Jim, and we don't want to upset anybody in our church in case we have some Democrats in our church. Get rid of them, because they will get rid of you, and the church will suffer severely because of the stupidity of such leaders in the church who will not get the guts to stand up and speak the truth about it. Here's the Muslim agenda. Here's what they're doing. We're sitting in line sleeping. We're in a coma. Wake up, church. Wake up, America.
0: I'd like to just also play one last clip here, and this is the chambers of the Illinois Capitol as a Muslim speaker was at the rostrum, and here's that clip.
2: Bismillah ar-Rahman ar-Rahim. We turn to you in gratitude and remembrance. O Lord, remind us that the history of Islam in America is not a story that began in 1965, nor one that arrived upon distant shores in the 20th century. It is woven into the very tapestry of this nation. It is part of Black American history, a story not only of bondage, but of spiritual emancipation, a freedom of the soul that existed long before its material counterpart was realized. Let us honor that truth with fortitude and clarity.
0: Okay, Islam woven into the fabric of our nation?
1: Yeah, and it's amazing. That's a Muslim lady offering a prayer. I would challenge her to offer the same prayer in another 56 Muslim countries. Muslim voice is aura, Brother Jim. Aura is like a very shameful thing. It's like somebody showing her, you know, nakedness to the world to look at. Muslim women do not speak out loud in the Muslim world. But here's the open prayers.
0: Yeah. We're going to take a quick break, and friends, again, Islamic rule is being pursued for the United States, but we're going to also just take a look at what's happening outside the United States as well as the threat even of Islam coming down from Canada. We'll be back in 1 minute. This is Crosstalk on VCY America.
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0: Friends, the push is going on for the full domination in our political system, promoting Islam. And I mean, every state primary that's going on, the boasting that's happening of the number of Islamic candidates that are advancing to the November general elections. Race is underway today, even in Maryland and New York as well. New Jersey just propelling their Islamic candidate for office. And it's not just happening politically, but it's happening in schools as well. We've given so many illustrations. We interviewed Usama countless times. He's done programs on Islam in our textbooks and so forth. But I just saw a story in the Post-Millennial. They recently reported that the Rochester Public Schools, this is in Rochester, Minnesota, has just added a Muslim holiday, Eid al-Adha, to its 2027-2028 school year. The board approved this 4-1. They said it was because so many students are absent that they disrupts, you know, the classroom. One speaker went before them in protest saying Christmas break became winter break, Easter break became spring break, yet this Muslim holiday is to be an official school holiday, and the speaker, Usama, called it an abomination.
1: Mother Jim, Eid al-Adha is a second important Eid after Ramadan for the Muslims. And what they're doing is they put their foot into our school to say, we have to accept Islam. We have to acknowledge Islam. Now, I can show you some videos and I can show you some pictures of what happened in the Muslim world on that day. And if the American people will see these pictures and will see these videos, it will be illegal for Muslims to exist in America. Can you imagine that with me? I can show you streets in Cairo, in Alexandria. I'm talking about the big famous cities, the capital of Egypt, for heaven's sake, and every other city where children standing in the street, Brother Jim, and they see a butcher cut the head of the cow or the camel drop on the ground, and blood smell and stink for the whole hundreds of sheep, thousands of sheep and camels and cows in the street, cutting their throat, beheading them. And you expect this will not have influence on these children when they grow up to be hit human? That is how Muslims celebrate the Adha. And we now just give them the okay to celebrate it in Eid in America. And next 5 years from now, or maybe 10 years from now, you're going to see some people killing their animals on the top of the roof or in their kitchen sink. And then it gets bigger, it's going to be on the backyard. And then it gets a little bit bigger and it will be in the street. And you will welcome Egypt and the rest of the Muslim country for the Muslim American.

0: and people will be watching it like somebody besting flowers. This is ridiculous, Brother Jim. And once again, the American people do not know anything about Islam, as there's four idiots versus one said, yeah, we should give them Dhuha. Yeah, we should give them Ramadan. Yeah, we should give them America. That is exactly what are we doing.
1: Yeah. And I'm just looking to our neighbor to the north, Edmonton, Canada, just made Arabic courses widely available in public elementary and high schools, and they're getting help from Qatar to do that.
0: I mean, it is called infiltration. I love what Charlie Kirk said, and I did not know that he said it until just a year ago. But I have been saying that with you and Brother Vic Elias, and I've been saying that actually in some of my videos, which I recorded 20 years ago when Charlie Kirk was a little boy, okay? And he said, immigration without assimilation is invasion. This is exactly what I've been saying. I say, what's the Muslim? They don't want to be American. They don't want to speak English. They want to have the driver test in the Arabic language. They want to have the citizenship test in the Arabic language. That's exactly what they're doing, Brother Jim. They are infiltrating us. We need to be like them, not them be like us. They need to make America and everybody in America a Muslim believer. And that's exactly what we're marching on. And they do it in an easy steps. It is boiling the frog, Brother Jim. You don't put a frog in a hot boiling water. It will jump out. Just give it relax. One step here, a little bit hot temperature here. And when the water gets real hot, now the frog is in a coma. And then a little bit later, now the frog is dead. This is exactly what's happening in America.
1: Friends, let me repeat that phrase that Usama said that attributed even to Charlie Kirk. Immigration without assimilation is invasion. And speaking of that issue, Usama, we just got a warning from the U.S. Homeland Security Secretary, Mark Wayne Mullen, sounding the alarm about members of Iran's Islamic Revolutionary Guard Corps potentially sneaking into America at the country's northern border, the Canadian-U.S. border, IRGC, sneaking across.
0: Yeah, it was in the first term of Mr. Trump when he was closing the border between us and Mexico. And I said, it's not going to work. And people were saying, why? I said, you can close that border and secure it. We need a bigger border, longer border. It is Canadian-American border. And I know about that border, Brother Jim, literally from before I even came to America. It had to be at least 40 years ago. Why? Because so many Egyptians came out of Egypt to Canada. And I said, it's too cold in Canada. How are you going to live in Canada? They said, oh, no. After we go to Canada, then we'll cross the border and go to America. This is exactly why, because the Canadian people give a visa to anybody. It doesn't matter. If you have four wives, they welcome you and your four wives. If you are a Muslim, a Canadian opens their door to everybody. And if they can come to Canada, it doesn't matter. A year, 5, 10 years, they're going to end in America anyway. And that's exactly what we'll have, a problem with the border for northern country between us and Canada is going to be a greater problem than that which we have with Mexico.
1: And Islam is spreading rapidly in Canada as well.
0: Sure.
1: A mosque in Regina, Saskatchewan, now is blasting the Islamic call to prayer.
0: Islam is growing in Canada twice as fast than I can ever imagine. I saw the Canadian people have some logical common sense, but obviously everything I tried to do in Canada did not work. We actually recorded a whole series about the lies and textbooks, and we were so excited about it, and we found out later that the Canadian government will not allow this TV station to broadcast it. And that was literally a good 15 years ago. And so anybody can speak for Islam, but nobody can speak against Islam. And that is the game in Canada. That's how Muslims are easily moving to Canada, taking over Canada.
1: You know, shouldn't we be learning from the UK right now, what's going on in Europe? I mean, I just saw a story about reporting 95% of the rape gang members are Muslims, but they're justifying their acts by, you know, references to Islam, and some are reciting the Quran as they're committing rape. I saw also 250,000 young white girls in the UK victimized by these rape gangs, and the Prime Minister, Starmer, who's now out resigning, did nothing about this at all. Shouldn't we be learning from what's going on in the UK?
0: You think, but we're not, because we're not talking about it. Literally, all these rape cases which we produce for VCY on our TV channel, Channel 30, every week. And every week, Brother Jim, I mentioned 5 or 6 stories about rape. In 1 week, we got a rape in Germany to a 9-year-old child.

0: and a 90-year-old great-grandma in Germany. Imagine that was me. And it's not about having sex. It's about Muslims saying we're taking over. We are here taking over. We're infiltrating this country. Now Allah has given it to us. That's what it is.
1: Friends, I'm opening our phone lines today for your questions for Usama Dakdak or a brief comment. Our number 1-800-733-9829. That's 1-800-733-9829. And let me just, I've just got to play this clip because we talk about what's going on to the UK. And here we have King Charles, who made no reference to my knowledge of public statement pertaining to Easter, but he sure did for Eid. Listen in.
2: Salamu alaikum, Ramadan Mubarak. Ladies and gentlemen, as Muslims across the United Kingdom and the Commonwealth begin preparations to celebrate Eid after fasting for the holy month of Ramadan, I just wanted to convey my heartfelt best wishes to all who celebrate this festival and to tell you just how much my wife and I are thinking of you at this special time of year. This last year, I know, has been deeply challenging for us all. And I'm only too aware of the impact of the pandemic on the Muslim community. This year, so many families, like my own, will have an empty seat at their dinner table, and friends are no longer able to share the celebratory hug after Eid prayers.
1: Usama.
0: The man lost his mind, Brother Jim. The man lost his mind. I believe deep in my heart he's a convert of Islam or the most dumbest king England ever known. I'm out of words. I don't know how to respond or give you a word about the level of ignorance and stupidity of that king. It's just God help us.
1: Yeah, and now Keir Starmer, the prime minister, has resigned, and with these rape gangs, he did nothing, just a letter of reprimand or something of that nature, rather than charging these individuals?
0: Yeah, Brother Jim, a long time ago, I made a statement, and I said, from talking to many of my friends in England and Ireland and different places in Europe, Europe is going to see some bad times. They're going to be literally a revolution in Europe. There will be a civil war in Europe, and the Muslims love it. I cannot tell you how much Muslims would love to have jihad in Europe, and they cannot do it unless the Europeans start it. You start it, then we're going to burn your country to the ground. If it's France or Germany or Ireland or Sweden, or all these European countries, they're gone. But the only way the British people can get rid of this problem and save their country is not to start a civil war. It's to get rid of their leaders. Remove your politician beginning by the king. Get rid of that king. You see, you don't get rid of the king. No, you get rid of the business as it's happening right now in Northern Ireland. That will bring the destruction of Europe. You're going to see in the end, Muslims will be shouting Allahu Akbar and they will be victorious because they love death more than we can ever love life.
1: Our guest, Usama Dakdak, our number 1-800-733-9829. We begin with Steve in Allenbridge, West Virginia. Steve, you're on the air.
3: Yes, sir. I tip my hat to you for constantly beating the drum on this grave danger that we are in. And we need to be praying because we've turned our back on the Lord our God. And he has given us over to a strong delusion. And we're in big trouble. Our preachers won't say nothing about it. They're spineless. And I tell you what, I mean, We've got to come back to the Lord God Almighty, and their Allah is not our God.
1: Amen.
3: And so that's all I want to say, and I pray that folks will repent, and let's get down to business in praying against evil, breaking down these strongholds. Mm. God bless y'all. Bye-bye.
1: Thank you, Steve.
0: You know, Brother Jim, I'll say, according to this, what I heard from my dear brother here, that the church is not doing anything about it, and I will give, take it sarcastically here, to our dear Muslim friends, America is yours to take. Don't worry, the church is in a coma. Perfect time to take it, because if the church will wake up, Muslims, you could not, and you will never take over America. And

0: since the church is in a coma, go ahead, take America.
1: Yeah. Now, friends, I do want to say that when we refer to the church, we're talking about the church as a whole is asleep. It's silent, as Usama just said, in a coma. Yes, there are individual pastors and individual churches that are sounding the wake-up call, sounding the alarm, and proclaiming the word. We thank God for them. But when we talk in that term, generally, when you talk about the Church of America, very much asleep on this topic. We're going to take a quick break, and when we come back, we'll the lines are packed. We'll get more of your phone calls in here today on Crosstalk, so stay with us. 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Back in a minute, you're on Crosstalk.
2: 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Revolver News, which tends to be a little bit more of a conservative news site, had a headline on June 20th, 2026. Trump's ready to reopen mental institutions and liberals are furious. They seem to be praising the idea. Well, I want to bring a word of caution because what one administration does with maybe good intentions can certainly be hijacked by another administration. Now, we do have a lot of people, homeless people in homeless camps and people on the street that have abuse problems, substance abuse, alcohol, drugs. Some people are folks that suffer with autism and other mental handicaps, and they should be helped. But do we really want the government forcing people into mental hospitals, forcing them like prisoners? No, because it's not a long stretch to be called a domestic terrorist or mentally ill as a Christian or conservative. Think hard, Americans.
1: This is Crosstalk on VCY America. Usama Dakdak with us today on the broadcast. Let's get right back to the phone lines. Ron is calling from Washington State. Hi, Ron. You're on the air.
3: Yes, I just want to remind everyone that the King of England is the head of the Church of England. So then the head of the Church of England won't acknowledge Easter, but he will acknowledge Eid. We have a big problem here, is that we've turned our back on God. We have nothing to offer these Muslims because we've abandoned the faith. They're headed to hell. They know about the fear of God. They don't know about the love of God.
1: Yeah.
3: Christians know about the love of God. We have a tremendous opportunity to witness to these people and to point them to the Lord and salvation. Otherwise, they're heading straight to perdition.
1: Yeah.
3: They get their head chopped off in these Muslim countries. Mm-hmm. They can come to the Lord here in the United States because we have freedom of religion. If they ever take over, we won't have it anymore.
1: Ron, thank you for the call. Usama, that's where the answer lies, does it not? Bringing
4: exactly
1: salvation.
4: Exactly. Mm-hmm. They're using our laws, they're using our freedom of religion to take over America. And when they take over America, we will lose everything else we got.
1: Bonnie is calling from Tucson, Arizona. Bonnie, you're on the air.
5: Hello. I'd just like to address the fact of how did all of these people get into our government and our military and all of the American things. They've been nothing but problems. And when I was in 1958 high school, we were taught in our class that you had to be an American citizen and you had to, or become one, and before you could do anything. And we've got people that started with Obama that they didn't check into him.
1: Okay.
5: And look what happened with that.
1: Okay, let me have you some answer. How did
4: it? It's true. Politburo Graham, Obama did it, and he said, if you are he did not say the word Muslim, but if you are in America without paper, like we can say illegal, if you join our military, you become a citizen in 10 weeks. This is unbelievable. And because of that, we have a huge number of Muslims join our military to get the citizenship. And besides that, that is the agenda of Muslims in planet Earth. If you go to Russia, there's only 20% Muslims. But in the military, 40% Muslims. And that is exactly what you're going to see in America. You're going to have twice as much people of the country in percentage in the military because they're here to take over, not to become part of us.
1: Bonnie, thank you for the call. Lori is next in Daggett, Michigan. Lori, you're on the air.
6: Yeah, I along the subject of how fast Islam takes over, my husband and I were in Ethiopia back in 2006 or it would be 2006 or 2007. And Osama, I have a question for you. You might back then we could see it the more and more burqas, and which was terrifying for some of the people who understood what that meant. But how would you say it's happening over there in the Horn of Africa? How is Islam moving there? Is it moving as fast as it's moving in America, or has it slowed down a little?
1: Okay, thank you, Lori.
4: Believe it or not, Muslims are losing lots of Muslim believers all over the world. Exactly, because people are leaving Islam. But in America, we got so many Americans. I actually debated some Baptist preacher who became a Muslim imam, and I debated a Catholic preacher who's also became a Muslim imam. But the burqa, you're not going to see it big in America for a while. Why? Because they are so smart. If every Muslim female right now in America wears a burqa, then American people are going to wake up. They're going to be alarmed. Here's a big red flag. There are plenty of Muslims in America will be wearing the burqa at the perfect time, which is in the near future. Not now. It's not because they're not here. They're here, but they will do this as a mark to say, it's over for you. We're here and we're taking over.
1: Thank you for the call. And let me just say, Usama, that I just saw a headline, too, from Pamela Geller about the Taliban opening fire on women protesting the Islamic dress code. So, well, you know, women who would not wear the burqa, you know, their lives are in stake in these other nations.
4: Absolutely.
1: Mm-hmm. We've got Evelyn calling from Pennsylvania. Hi, Evelyn. You're on the air.
7: Thank you for taking my call. I think the American people have gotten lazy. We have numbers that would do what we need to do. If these people were little green men like they were in the 60s and we were afraid of being invaded by invaders from outer space and running to your bomb shelter, we would know what to do. But these are deceptive people. They look like us. They sort of act like us. And they're like roaches. They are everywhere and they come from everywhere. And people need to band together and remember that we are America.
1: I'm going to let you say that. And we got your point, though, as far as the importance of our nation and what our nation stands for. Let's also go to Jim in Wisconsin. Jim, you're on the air.
8: Oh, gentlemen, thank you for this program. Like I was telling the call screener, I know everything you guys are talking about. I've followed this stuff. I'm running for state government here in Wisconsin. How do we get people to listen? I've had legislation that I've tried to propose at the federal level. If somebody gets an office, if a Muslim gets an office, how can he truthfully take that oath of office to protect and defend our Constitution? Why doesn't that automatically disqualify him from office or her?
1: Thank you, Jim.
4: Yeah. Well, don't worry. They will swear on the Quran, and Quran chapter 2, verse 225, allows them to lie as they give the oath, even by using the Quran. And believe it or not, you will see it again. Years ago, it was Keith Ellison, and then we got 10 people, and then we got 50, and we got 220 last year. And all of them, last election, I mean, a year and a half ago, all of them swear on the Quran, which is, by the way, ridiculous. Why? Because they have to put their left hand on the Quran and they raise their right hand. And in Islam, I said, no, you should never touch the Quran with your left hand. This is ridiculous that these Muslims who swear on the Quran do not even know what they're doing.
1: Usama, we're down to just a little over half a minute. What would you like to leave with our listeners today?
4: Let's love America. Let's love the Lord Jesus Christ. Let's love the Muslim people. If we're going to continue to be ignorant of Islam and allow the Muslims to take over America, they are here to destroy us. And in the process, they will be destroying themselves. Many of the Muslim people in America need to be loved with the love of Christ, that they may come to know Jesus, and they will not be as they are.

0: With SRN News, I'm Bob Agnew in Washington. A big sell-off in tech stocks today started in Asia and bounced back to the United States. On Wall Street, that pulled stocks lower in the high-tech sector, which means the NASDAQ is down by about 511 points, a half an hour from the closing bell. The Dow Jones Industrial Average off by just about 50 points. A victory for the administration today at the U.S. Supreme Court.
1: The Supreme Court is siding with the Trump administration in an immigration case involving green card holders. In a 6-3 ruling, the court found that lawful permanent residents who leave the country while facing criminal charges can be placed on immigration parole and face deportation proceedings upon their return. The case involved a New Jersey man accused of selling counterfeit clothing who challenged the government's authority after returning from a trip to China. Willie Nelson, The White House.
0: President Trump says Iran has fully and completely agreed to allow nuclear inspections, even though it's disputing that. The president told reporters there's really no question.
2: They're wrong. They know they're wrong. They told us inside, and we have it down, 100% inspections. And if they were right, I'd cancel the meetings right now.
3: From your view, Mr. President, when will those inspectors actually be on the ground?
2: At the appropriate time. There's no rush, but they'll be on the ground at the appropriate time.
0: Meanwhile, the Pentagon telling senators it needs roughly $80 billion, mostly to cover the cost of the war with Iran. More on that from correspondent Bernie Bennett.
4: The White House Office of Management and Budget has yet to make a formal request to Congress, but Defense Secretary Pete Hegseth has been making the rounds on Capitol Hill. A top deputy defense secretary told senators about the Iran funding request last week. Some lawmakers are skeptical of the deal President Donald Trump struck with Iran to end the war and wary of the next steps. The White House has requested a remarkable $1.5 trillion for the Pentagon, a nearly 50% increase over the current fiscal year's funding levels. Bernie Bennett, Washington.
0: And this is SRN News. A new study out takes a look at fertility rates in the U.S.
5: They tell an old story, one that other surveys have been telling for a couple of decades. The Pew Research Center report indicates that by several measures, women are having fewer children in this country, too few to replace the number of people who die each year. In fact, the U.S. population would be shrinking were it not for immigration. Pew also reports that more than half of American adults are worried about declining fertility. Michael Harrington reporting.
0: A Missouri judge has struck down a series of restrictions on abortion, finding they violate a constitutional amendment that voters approved in 2024. Many of the provisions were already on hold because of an earlier preliminary court ruling. However, one significant change resulting from the latest decision is that Planned Parenthood affiliates will be able to disperse abortion pills in Missouri for the first time since 2018. Pro-life advocates intend to appeal that ruling. Voters in Missouri will see a ballot initiative in November. This is SRN News. President Trump, Mayor Mamdani, and AI all asserting their own version of political sway in today's primary election, plus more to watch.
6: New York City Mayor Mamdani, a Democratic socialist, flexing his political influence in the primaries by endorsing progressive insurgents challenging established contenders. Also in New York, congressional candidate Alex Boris, who is for AI regulation, has OpenAI spending millions against him while Anthropic is spending millions for him. He's in a race that includes JFK grandson Jack Schlossberg. In South Carolina, President Trump endorsing both Republican candidates in the runoff for governor after his primary picks in other states lost. In Maryland, a Republican fight to see who will try and unseat a Democratic governor. I'm Julie Walker.
0: An explosion in Qatar is blamed for killing at least 13 people. It's injured 66. It happened at a key gas export terminal. More at SRNnews.com.
7: James chapter 1, verse 13. 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For God cannot be tempted with evil, neither tempteth he any man. James 1.

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7: The city is trying to make an example of street preachers. We're going to be talking about the development here on Faith and Freedom. I'm Matt Staver, founder and chairman of Liberty Counsel. Joining me is Holly Mead.
8: You know, this is an interesting situation. For 5 years, Andre Howard and his fellow pastors have stood on the street corners in downtown Greenville, South Carolina. Now, I would consider Greenville kind of a Bible Belt. However, as they were telling their own personal stories of redemption and praying with people and for people, in March, Andre was handcuffed and slapped with a $1,087 fine for preaching without a permit.
7: Yeah, for preaching without a permit.
8: You have to have a permit to preach?
7: In a public forum, to get out there on the sidewalk.
8: That was free speech.
7: Say something? Yeah. It's not like they were gathering a crowd. Like a lot of places, they'll say, if you want to have a gathering of an assembly of people, you don't need a permit if it's under a certain number. You do need a permit if it's over a certain number. And the reason for that is for crowd control. But somebody just there speaking on a public sidewalk, handing out literature or speaking on a public sidewalk, you don't need a permit for that. Because if you needed a permit for that, what about two people that are just walking on the sidewalk and they're talking to one another? They may know each other. Do they need a permit to talk? No. Mm. Do you, as you're standing on the street corner at a stoplight and you don't know the direction to go to a certain place and you ask somebody for direction, do you need a permit for that? No, that's just common sense. So if you're there on a public sidewalk and you wanted to pass out literature to somebody who's passing by and you're not blocking them, you're not standing in their way, you're not confronting them, you just want to pass it out to those who are willing to accept it, fine. For those who are not willing to accept it, fine. They just move on. You don't need a permit for that. If you're wanting to just stay on a public sidewalk, these are traditional public forum, streets, sidewalks, and public parks. You don't need a permit for that. If you want to wear a shirt that says a certain message, you don't need a permit for that. So to preach on a public sidewalk, you don't need a permit to do that. Unless you have some crowd that you are anticipating to come, you have a group of people, we're having 20 people come and we're going to have an event in the public park. Well, depending upon the city or county, you might need a permit for that because that's a crowd situation, but it's not an individual one. And for 5 years, he had actually done this without a permit. Now,

0: Finally, they handcuff him for preaching the gospel where he otherwise is allowed to preach, and they fine him for doing that. So, you know, in George Whitefield's evangelistic preaching, open air settings were common. They stirred revivals. They stirred up fires of revival, and they did that up and down the Eastern Seaboard, including South Carolina.
1: It's part of the free speech that's allowed in America. I mean, not just religious speech, but other types of speech, same thing.
0: Yeah, and his Bible-based sermons led to America's first Great Awakening, which laid the foundation for our American, you know, freedom. Had he preached in South Carolina in 2026, he would have been shocked that he would have been handcuffed and fined for preaching like he did previously up and down the Eastern Seaboard during the first Great Awakening that led up to the first Great Awakening. So this is a very serious situation. Now, you might have this idea of street preachers with, you know, being belligerent and loud bullhorns. That's not the people that we're representing. Actually, we represent people in South Carolina and North Carolina. Ironically, both Carolinas are doing something very similar to street preachers. I call them, in this case, street evangelists. These individuals are going out on the public sidewalks, and they're spending their time just sharing the gospel with people who will listen. They have the right to be able to do so.
1: Well, the public sidewalks are public forums, right? I mean, we discuss the same thing with our sidewalk counselors in front of abortion facilities and other instances. It's public forum. You can talk free speech on them.
0: The streets of downtown Greenville are obviously, sometimes they're noisy, they're crowded on Friday and Saturday nights, the nights that Andre and others often choose in an effort to reach more people. In the city area, trying to seek lost souls, people who otherwise would maybe frequent bars or go to dance clubs, people who are looking, searching. If they want to stop and listen to the gospel, they're certainly willing to speak with them, pray with them, encourage them. Andre and others often bring a single small speaker so they can be heard above the booming music blaring from the cars and also from the buildings. They're no different than anybody else there. So it was a Saturday. It was March 14. It was no different than any other day as the city's lost headed to guzzle booze and beer or whatever else they were doing. He and others stood on the corner of West Washington Street preaching and praying. They preached with kindness, not condemnation. They shared stories of how God had delivered them until the police arrived. And without warning, he was put in handcuffs and told he needed a permit to preach on the streets.
1: So it'd be interesting. He's been doing this for 5 years. All of a sudden, somebody called the police on him.
0: Yeah, somebody must have called the police. They didn't want him. But the police should have said, you know, once they got here, hey, somebody's made a complaint, but
1: yeah,
0: you're not doing anything out of the ordinary.
1: Like, was he in front of a business?
0: We can't do anything about
1: stopping
0: you.
1: Stopping traffic.
0: Or go to the person who made the complaint.
1: Yeah.
0: The police could have come there and observed. He's just speaking. He doesn't need a permit. He's not confronting people. He's not blocking traffic. He's not causing fights with anybody. The police should have done their job and understood that this is unconstitutional to arrest them, to fine them. So they not only gave them, put handcuffs on them, and told them that they needed to a permit to preach in this area, on the streets, in the traditional public forum, but they also gave them a citation, as you mentioned, for a $1,087 fine for preaching the gospel in public without a permit.
1: I mean, you know, it's one thing to hold an event like you got, you know, Let Us Worship. They have big events in these various cities. They have to get permits for that. They bring in a stage, musicians, and all this. But it's just him and a few guys out there, or maybe women too, on the sidewalk. That shouldn't require a permit.
0: Yeah, you know, if you look at Sean Foyt's events or some of these other big events where they're going into cities, you're anticipating, first of all, you have a lot of people that are part of your event, and then you're anticipating a large gathering of people. Well, that's obviously something where you have a large gathering of people that you anticipate that you need a permit. Mm-hmm. And the reason why you need a permit is to give information.

0: information and advance notice to the government officials that there's a large crowd that you're anticipating
1: and
0: to gather.
1: And it's probably going to require some police and things like that.
0: Right,
1: to
0: some
1: cover,
0: police security, some traffic control.
1: Yeah.
0: Also, they don't want to have two big events at the same time.
1: Mm-hmm.
0: So for scheduling purposes, and you wouldn't want that. You wouldn't want to show up at a park and anticipate that you're going to have, you know, 250, 500 people there for an outside event. And then somebody else is coming at the same time, and you're arguing about who's going to actually be there because
1: right.
0: there's another group there at the same time for a different purpose. So it's for scheduling, it's for safety, it's for crowd control. But for individuals, no, you don't need a permit for that. You know, one of the things that I think was very critically important in the drafting of the First Amendment is when the founders came to this country, when they spoke in their European homelands, they had to get permission to speak. So the press, those who were journalists, people who wrote, people who spoke, they oftentimes needed to get a permit from the government. And the government then would censor them if they didn't like your message. They would withhold the permit. And they were reliant totally upon the government for consent to be able to speak. Well, obviously, the government's not going to allow dissenting views. And so if you had a dissenting view that was questioning the status quo, the government was going to deny it. That's why they created the First Amendment. And the Supreme Court has gone through this history about these prior restraints. Our founders hated these prior restraints, that in order to speak, you had to have prior permission to do so. And the First Amendment has been a solid bulwark to protect free speech against these same kind of prior restraints. Pray for the case. We're not only working on this in South Carolina, but also in North Carolina as well. For more information, go to Liberty Counsel's website, lc.org.
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6: Our word for today comes from Ezekiel chapter 37, verses 4 through 6. Then he said to me, prophesy to these bones and say to them, dry bones, hear the word of the Lord. This is what the sovereign Lord says to these bones. I will make breath enter you, and you will come to life. I will attach tendons to you and make flesh come upon you and cover you with skin. I will put breath in you, and you will come alive. Then you will know that I am the Lord. Well, that's a well-known story of Ezekiel and the dry bones, but don't miss this. Look where the new life came from. The life-giving, miracle-working power in God's authorized, declared word. Just follow the progression here. It's hear the word of the Lord, find wholeness, then breath or life enters. It all begins with the word of the Lord. To find out more about our journey through the Bible, go to frc.org/Bible.
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7: from Wisconsin Christian News.

Maybe I think too much. Maybe I overanalyze. I can't help it. My observational and situational awareness skills don't seem to have an off switch. So when I see things that don't seem to align with common sense, I start thinking and analyzing. It's a blessing, but sometimes seems like a curse. The other day, I was standing in line at a convenience store, and the people ahead of me at the counter were taking a lot longer to complete their transaction than seemed necessary. Of course, I was in a hurry, as I usually am, with a lot of things to do, but this delay caused my analytical brain to kick in. They were buying candy bars, soda pop, a case of beer, two cartons of cigarettes, and multiple kinds of lottery tickets. All non-essential items, but who am I to judge? Still, some of their purchases caught my attention, and since they were taking so long to check out, I had plenty of time to think. I'll just comment on two of their purchases. Two cartons of cigarettes and a bunch of different lottery tickets. I did some checking and was astounded to find that the average price of one carton of cigarettes in Wisconsin is around $100. So they spent $200 on those. I also looked up the prices of the lottery tickets. Powerball tickets are $2 to $3. Mega Millions tickets are $5. Scratch tickets go for between $1 and $50 each, depending on the game. Now, here's the thing. The odds of winning the Powerball jackpot are 1 in 292 million. The odds of winning the Mega Millions jackpot are 1 in 302 million. The odds of winning any prize at all are about 1 in 25 overall. But most winning tickets are small prizes that are less than or only slightly above the ticket cost. Now let's talk about the cigarettes. As I said, the average cost of a carton is $100. These folks bought two cartons, so $200. Now let's compare the risk versus reward on these items. People who smoke have a 1 in 2 chance of serious health problems. Not just lung cancer, but also heart attack, stroke, peripheral artery disease, emphysema, gum disease, tooth loss, and COPD. But what do smokers tell themselves? It won't happen to me. Think about that. There's a 1 in 2 chance that their quality of life or their life itself will be cut short. And they know this. It's right there in bold print on every pack of smokes they buy. But instead of heeding the warnings and stopping that habitual behavior, they tell themselves, it won't be me. Meanwhile, they're playing the lottery, and many of these people do this every week. With a 1 in 302 million chance of winning, they tell themselves, somebody's got to win. It could be me. The chance of being struck by lightning is 1 in a million. The chance of winning the lottery is 1 in 302 million. Still, they think, it could be me. In Proverbs 28, we read, whoever works his land will have plenty of bread, but he who follows worthless pursuits will have plenty of poverty. Friends, in case you haven't figured it out, lottery tickets are simply a tax on those who are bad at math. So many today embrace vain pursuits. 1 John 2:16-17. For all that is in the world, the lust of the flesh and the lust of the eyes and the pride of life, is not of the Father, but is of the world. And the world passeth away, and the lust thereof. But he that doeth the will of God abideth forever. There are many temptations in this world that Satan lures us with, and all lead to death and destruction. We may think of playing the lottery as simple, harmless entertainment. Regarding our addictions, we may think, it's the only thing I do for myself that I enjoy. This is the devil speaking to your mind. There are no smokers that enjoy smoking. All smokers would quit today if they believed it was possible and it could be painless. They know it's killing them, and yet they continue to do it because they feel they're helplessly trapped and can't escape it. Nothing could be further from the truth. They've just fallen prey to another deception of the enemy. With God, all things are possible, but once we've fallen into some besetting sin, it does take a little work on our part to be free of it. Most prefer comfort and ease to even a little discomfort, work, or inconvenience. So we must decide what we want now and what we really want most. 1 Corinthians 10, there hath no temptation taken you but such as is common to man. But God is faithful, who will not suffer you to be tempted above that you are able, but will with the temptation also make a way to escape, that you may be able to bear it. Wherefore, my dearly beloved, flee from idolatry. There really are no shortcuts to accomplishing things of significance and value, but I guess it's human nature to want to skip the journey from the initial vision

to the fruition of our hopes and dreams. Some of this stems from idolatry, covetousness, and envy. We see others who are financially well off, and we envy them for their wealthy lifestyles. We want what they have, without putting in the work to accomplish what they have. And all of us know someone who at one time was addicted to tobacco, alcohol, or other drugs, but they escaped the bondage of those vices because they took the time to do the work of getting free. The love of money is the root of all evil. There are many charlatans ready to exploit your love of money, and they do that by taking what little you have. They have slick presentations meticulously designed to lure in the unsuspecting victim. With the advent of the internet, get-rich-quick schemes have exploded and stolen the life savings, or at least substantial amounts of money, from those who have chosen to believe lies, because the lies are so enticing. I've met more than my share of people who are involved in multi-level marketing programs, also known as pyramid schemes. These organizations prey on people by telling them they can build passive income and own their own business by doing little to no work. They're often told that once they buy into the program, they can then have the opportunity to be an official distributor of a particular product. As a distributor, they can then sign other people up to be distributors and earn commission from their sales. Some of these plans tell you that all you need to do is sign up 5 other people, selling each of those 5 a license to be in the program, and then just sit back and watch the profits roll in. They can also get discounts on the products themselves after they pay a substantial amount of money for their startup kit. I've had many people approach me wanting to advertise these so-called businesses in our newspaper, Wisconsin Christian News. When I meet with them, they give me their sales pitch, how people can earn massive amounts of money selling memberships and licenses and signing up other people into the program, which sells tremendously useful products that are in high demand. Then I tell them what it costs to advertise with us, which honestly isn't very much. And then they say, well, I'm just getting started, so I haven't made any money with this yet, but once things get rolling, I'll never have to work again. But the trouble is, most or all of the income in these schemes is concentrated at the top. The vast majority of participants earn very little or lose money in these ventures, and then give up once they realize they've been scammed. And still others are lured into buying so-called miracle products like supplements, detoxes, or other programs that promise incredible health improvements with little to no effort. You may have seen some of these advertised on social media. Diet pills that are sold with before and after pictures that are completely fake. Years ago, I had someone approach me in person trying to sell guaranteed weight loss pills that worked wonders. You didn't need to change your diet, strengthen your body through exercise, or change your lifestyle in any way, and the weight would just magically fall off in just a few weeks. But I found it strange that the person pushing this revolutionary product was herself morbidly obese, despite having taken the pills for some time. I didn't have the heart to ask why they themselves were not slim and trim if the product really worked. Today, surveys done in public high schools show that the most popular occupation the majority plan to pursue as a career is that of social media influencer. While it's true there are a lot of people making some money by posting pointless and absurd video content on places like TikTok and YouTube, only a tiny fraction ever receive an income from this. But it's enticing. It looks like fun. It promises big financial rewards. But it's completely fruitless in more ways than one. Others attend college to major in subjects that have little to no hope for employment after graduation. I had a friend who has since passed away, and his son went to college to become a video game creator. After incurring a ton of student loan debt, the young man came to the conclusion that this was not going to be an occupation he'd ever be able to compete in. He dropped out of school, and the last I heard, he was working for minimum wage at Walmart. I should also mention the socialist utopia idea of increasing the minimum wage for entry-level jobs to that of a skilled adult living wage. During the years of the COVID pandemic, many refused to work because they were receiving more in free government funds than they would if they were working. Some states increased the mandatory minimum wage to $15 or more per hour. How'd that work out? Well, at a popular

0: popular fast food chain where once there was always instant service and oftentimes seven or eight young people on duty standing around waiting for something to do while others were also working. Now that same restaurant has two employees on duty at any given time. Some fast food places now use kiosks for people to place their orders. And some of those who demanded that $20 an hour, along with a substantial signing bonus, to work in a burger joint, well, they are working those jobs, but they're not at all happy because now instead of eight employees, there are only one or two, and they're working harder than anyone should have to. Service is understandably poor, and customers are impatient and angry because of it. 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Now we sit on the couch with our phones and order DoorDash, then complain about the service. 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Colossians 3, and whatever you do, do it heartily, as unto the Lord and not to men. 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
1: We greet our friends everywhere with Chapter 22 of Perilous Journey, the story.

0: England, 1660, and a king is again on the throne. For over a decade, England has been without a king. And in spite of the problems created by such a situation, religious tolerance has taken a strong foothold. Tolerance, that is, except for the churchmen who were in power during the previous reign of Charles I. As in so many similar cases, when those who've been fighting for freedom finally get it, they persecute those who had held them in bondage. John Bunyan never knew religious persecution. He came to Christ during the era of tolerance and was well established as a lay preacher before the new government came into power. Being an unordained preacher and calling meetings of nonconformist groups quickly landed him in jail, awaiting his trial.
1: My poor dear Elizabeth, how can I ever forget what I've done to you?
2: You have made me very proud to be your wife. Every day others are submitting to the ecclesiastical supremacy of the king, even many of our friends. But you have remained a man.
1: Small glory in that, when I think how you must live. My 4 children to take care of, and no means of income.
2: We are managing, John.
1: My trial is to be held in the next quarter sessions.
2: I know.
1: You don't sound pleased.
2: Perhaps, sitting here, you haven't heard.
1: Heard what?
2: The 5th monarch has tried to capture London a few days ago. Many were killed and their leaders hanged.
1: Fanatics, Elizabeth. Trying to make Scripture say what they wanted to.
2: I know you're not in agreement with them, John, but much has happened as a result of their attack.
1: Such as?
2: Such as a new law, which prohibits what they call all unlawful and seditious meetings and conventicles under pretense of religious worship.
1: I'm not charged on that account.
2: Oh, but you do not acknowledge the king as supreme head of the church.
1: Of course not. Each man must worship God as God shows him.
2: But those are the exact views that are suspect. To turn against the king on religious principle may be considered a politically seditious action.
1: Has the country come to this?
2: Yes, John, it has.
1: Then we are surely in the end times.
2: I am anxious about you, John. What will happen if at your trial they find you guilty? What happens then?
1: It must have been what he meant.
2: John?
1: The clerk of the peace was here to see me the other day. Preparation for the trial, he said.
2: Well, what was it he said?
1: Well, he was a great pompous soul and uttered many things, but he seemed intent on impressing me with the evil of those that make religion their pretense only. I thought he was referring to those in power and didn't want himself found out. He must have actually been referring to me.
2: Oh, don't you see, John? Your trial couldn't come at a worse time. All in power are especially against you at this time. Oh, not you personally, but they consider you much more a criminal than you really are. I'm troubled, John. I'm very troubled.
0: Even if the trend of national events had not been so much against John, his trial would not have been a great deal changed. 3 of the 5 judges who were awaiting him had personal grudges against Puritanism, having suffered a great deal in the name of religious freedom. The Chief Justice, Sir John Kelling, had been in prison for 18 years, much longer than John Bunyan was to know, and was a haughty, bitter man, known to browbeat, fine, and even imprison a jury who did not come up with the verdict he wanted in a given case. This was the atmosphere awaiting John as he was brought to trial.
3: That John Bunyan, laborer, hath devilishly and perniciously abstained from coming to church to hear divine service, and is a common upholder of several unlawful meetings and conventicles, to the great disturbance and distraction of the good subjects of this kingdom. What say you to this, John Bunyan?
1: I am a common frequenter of the Church of God. I am also, by grace, a member of those people over whom Christ is the head.
4: But do you come to church? You know what I mean, to the parish church, to hear divine service.
1: No, I do not.
4: Then why not?
1: Because I do not find it commanded in the Word of God.
4: And do you also not find the command to pray?
1: We will pray with the Spirit, with understanding.
4: But did he not also say we might pray with the Spirit, with the understanding, and with the common prayer book also?
1: Sir,
5: Show me the place in the epistles where the common prayer book is written, or one text of scripture that commands me to read it, and I will use it. But let me say, they that have a mind to use it, they have their liberty. That is, I would not keep them from it. But for our parts, we can pray to God without it. Blessed be his name.
4: Is it true, Tinker, that you have chosen Beelzebub for your God?
5: The great God of the scriptures and his most holy son, Jesus Christ, hath chosen me. Blessed be his name.
4: Leave off this chanting, Tinker. You're in a court of law. Let us more closely examine your authority to preach. You are not officially ordained a preacher, are you?
5: I've been ordained by a higher authority than the state.
4: May I ask this authority's name?
5: The Lord Jesus Christ.
4: Is there a written record of this ordination?
5: I, as every man hath received the gift, even so let him minister the same unto another, as good stewards of the manifold grace of God.
4: Allow me to open that scripture to you, Tinker. As every man hath received the gift, that is, as every man hath received a trade, so let him follow it. If any man hath received a gift of tinkering, as thou hast done, let him follow his tinkering. And so other men their trades, and the divine his calling.
5: No, sir. It is most clear here that the apostle speaks of preaching the word. You have only to look at the verses surrounding this one to see what is meant.
4: Tinker, until now I have let you rant and rave your views, hoping somewhere within them we might find an answer to the charges put to you. You may be aware of the law which handles such cases, when the accused will not plead guilty or not. The law ordains that the offender shall be stretched on his back, and heavy weights of stone and iron will be piled upon him, until he either plead or die.
6: Pardon, Sir John, but that ruling only applies to criminal felonies. This is not so serious a crime.
4: I am aware of that. In your case, however, in that you would rather preach than conduct yourself as is proper in a court of law, I shall rely on the fine suggestion of Henry Bracton, past Chancellor of Exeter Cathedral, that should a prisoner insist upon substituting long explanations for the simple plea required, his arguments should be treated as tantamount to a confession or plea of guilt.
5: I confess we have had many meetings together, both to pray to God and to exhort one another. And there we had the sweet, comforting presence of the Lord among us for our encouragement. Blessed therefore be his name. I do not confess I am guilty otherwise.
4: Well then, John Bunyan, hear your judgment. You must be had back again to prison, there lie for 3 months following. And at 3 months' end, if you do not submit to the church to hear divine service and leave your preaching, you must be banished from the realm. And if you shall be found in this realm without special license from the king, you must stretch by the neck for it. Take him away!
5: Wait! Wait! Take your hands from me. Just know this. If I were out of prison today, I would preach the gospel again tomorrow. By the help of God, I would preach again tomorrow.
4: Take him away!
0: And so John Bunyan was placed back in the Bedfordshire County Jail

0: helpful words.
1: But among the charges was my not attending services and not praying from the prayer book.
0: But you said yourself you had nothing against it. Would it be so difficult to attend service, to use the common prayer book in public?
1: And exhort to private individual worship and prayer in secret?
0: I know it sounds a little hypocritical when you say it that way.
1: It sounds more than a little hypocritical, my friend.
0: But, John, think of your family.
2: John, please, we are all right.
0: They are not all right, John. They are hungry.
2: Please, stop.
1: Oh, if it were only so simple. If it were just that I could say, all right, I will obey the king publicly and obey God privately.
0: The times seem to demand it, John.
2: No, they do not, John. I am sorry we came.
1: I'm happy you came, truly. Elizabeth, my dear, I will conceive some way to supplement your income from here. There is a way, and God will show it.
2: I know he will, John.
1: And you, my friend.
0: Yes?
1: Do you know of Wycliffe?
0: Oh, yes.
1: Wycliffe said that he who leaves off preaching and hearing of the word of God for fear of excommunication of men, he is already excommunicated of God and shall in the judgment be counted a traitor to Christ.
0: Well, I must be going. I'll tell them at the meeting that you are unwilling to submit even outwardly to the demands of the state.
1: And pray God they will rejoice when they hear it.
2: Oh, my John. My dear, possessed of God, John.
1: Elizabeth, God has a purpose in this. I feel more certain of it every passing day. So many of his truths, so many of the ways in which I've been led, they're coming clearer and clearer to me. Those years of spiritual torment I've told you about.
2: Yes.
1: Even those painful years are taking on meaning. God leads us through our experiences for reasons, Elizabeth.
2: Yes, John.
1: And there's purpose in this. I don't know where it's going. I don't know why. I don't even know how long I shall be imprisoned. But I do know that I must remain true to his leading, in his word and in my conscience. That is what I must do. And that is what I'm going to do. With the help of God, I will follow him.

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0: Hi there, come on in. Uncle Charlie here, welcoming you to another Children's Bible Hour story time. Well, we won't have time for very much music today. Some of you are going to be glad for that. Some of you look forward to the music and the story. But the story today is such a very, very important one. It's called The Gift of Life. Stephanie Butler really enjoyed having a brand new baby sister. In fact, since she was a little girl, she had prayed for a brother or a sister in the family. And a little sister was finally here. After school each day, she would rush home just so she could play with little Rachel.
1: Hi, Mom, I'm home.
2: Shh. Hi, Stephanie. Come give me a hug. How was school?
1: Pretty good. Is Rachel sleeping?
2: Yeah, but she should be waking up pretty soon. She'll be excited to see you.
1: I couldn't wait to get home and see her. And you too, of course.
2: Of course.
1: Mom, I was thinking, I never knew a baby's hands could be so tiny.
2: Well, remember now, she was born early, so she's a lot smaller than other babies. But did you know that both of you are miracle babies?
1: No. You mean I'm a miracle baby too?
2: That's right. Before you were born, your father and I wanted to start a family, but the doctors didn't think I'd ever be able to have any children. And you know what?
1: What?
2: We surprised them all. After a long time of waiting, God allowed me to get pregnant. And 9 months later, you arrived. So you see, Stephanie, you really are a miracle baby. You were the baby the doctors said we couldn't have.
1: I didn't know that. And Rachel's a miracle baby too. Huh, Mom?
2: She sure is. God made the impossible happen again. Only this time, after I became pregnant with your sister, there were some serious problems.
1: Oh, yeah. That's when you stayed in bed all the time and Aunt Ruth came and took care of us, right?
2: That's right. The doctor ordered me to stay off my feet for quite a long time, and I had to take a special medicine so the baby wouldn't be born too early. And by the time she was finally born, she was big enough and strong enough for the doctors to keep alive. She had to stay in the hospital for a while, but without special medical care, she could have died.
1: And I wouldn't have my baby sister.
2: That's right. Speaking of miracle baby sisters, there she is now. You want to come with me to check on her?
1: Sure.
0: That evening, as Mrs. Butler was busy fixing dinner, Mr. Butler arrived home from work and greeted his family.
3: Hello!
2: Hi, honey.
3: Hi. Where are my two girls?
1: Hi, Daddy.
3: Hi, Stephanie.
1: Oh, Daddy, look at Rachel. She's smiling at you.
3: Well, she's just happy to see her daddy, aren't you, Pumpkin?
1: She is happy. I think she's glad to be alive. I'm glad she didn't die when she was born so little.
3: I am, too. Life is such a precious gift from God, and it's a very sad thing whenever a baby's life ends early.
1: Not all premature babies live, do they?
3: No, they don't, sweetheart. But sometimes a miracle happens.
1: Like Rachel.
3: That's right, honey. Like Rachel.
2: Dinner's about ready. Stephanie, wash up and come set the table, please.
1: Okay, Mom.
0: The next day at school, Stephanie went over to her best friend, Carrie, during recess. And Carrie had some upsetting news to share.
1: Hi, Carrie. How's it going?
4: Hi, Steph.
1: What's the matter? Are you feeling sick?
4: Kind of. Last night, my mom told me my cousin Kathy is pregnant.
1: What's wrong with that?
4: Well, she's still in high school.
1: Oh.
4: Mom says that when she told her boyfriend she was going to have a baby, he said that if she didn't get rid of it, he didn't want to see her again.
1: Really?
4: She was so scared she didn't know what to do. One of her friends said she knew a place where they could take care of it for her.
1: A crisis pregnancy center?
4: I wish. No, it was an abortion clinic. Steph, my cousin Kathy decided to have an abortion.
1: That's awful. You mean she wants her baby to die?
4: Yes, she was going to kill her baby, only somehow...
1: What?
4: Steph, by some miracle, she told her mother about it first. Her parents don't want her to have an abortion, but they say it's her decision to make.
1: Wow, you mean if she wants an abortion, they'll let her get one?
4: I guess so. But I sure hope Kathy decides to have her baby.
1: Me too. My dad said that life is a precious gift from God, and it's a very sad thing whenever a baby's life ends early.
4: Especially when it's on purpose.
1: Hey, Carrie, You know our church is going to observe Sanctity of Human Life Sunday this week, right?
4: Yeah, so?
1: So, let's bring Kathy to come to church with us.
4: Hey, yeah. Maybe she'll hear something during the service that will make her decide to let her baby live.
1: Let's go tell my mom. She'll help us. And that's the story, Mom. Can Kathy come to church with us?
2: Well, of course, she's welcome to do that. But will she want to?
4: She's probably willing to try anything that might help her right now.
1: Hey, you know what else, Carrie?
4: What?
1: My mom volunteers for the Crisis Pregnancy Center, and sometimes I go with her. Maybe we can get some information for you to give to Kathy.
2: Yeah, that's a good idea, Steph. I think I have some printed materials from the CPC here at home, and there's going to be more literature at church.
4: But how can the CPC help her?
2: The Crisis Pregnancy Center can help pregnant girls make good choices for their lives, like finishing high school and getting a good job. And they have baby clothes and strollers and cribs for new mothers and lessons on how to take care of your baby.
4: But what if Kathy decides she doesn't want to keep her baby?
2: If she's willing to have her baby and let it be adopted, the CPC can help her with that, too.
1: We know lots of girls who have done that, and Kathy could probably even choose the parent she wants for her baby. A nice Christian couple, if she likes.
4: Wow, I didn't know that. Steph, we should go see Kathy and tell her about all of this. Will you come with me?
1: Sure.
2: Hey, before the two of you go, let's pray right now that your cousin will do the right thing for herself and the baby. Is that okay, Carrie?
4: Yeah, Mrs. Butler. Thanks.
0: Kathy Wilson did decide to have her baby, just as the two girls and Mrs. Butler had prayed she would. Some months later, she gave birth to a tiny daughter and named her Rebecca. And in the end, Mr. and Mrs. Wilson supported Kathy's decision to raise the baby with their help. Now, as you can imagine, this isn't always the best choice for many teenage mothers. But in Kathy's case, her mom was able to babysit little Rebecca while Kathy went on to finish high school. Stephanie and her family became welcome guests at the Wilson home, and the Butlers invited the Wilsons to their church. Before long, the two families were close friends. The following January, the Wilsons and the Butlers were all sitting together once again for their church's annual service in honor of the Sanctity of Human Life Sunday.
5: Life is a treasure, and each life is a gift more valuable than we can imagine, deserving respect and protection from harm. Every year in the United States, more than 1.5 million children are legally aborted, and their mothers' hearts are scarred with the pain of making this deadly choice. So the community of faith must speak the truth. With one clear voice, we must proclaim that each human life is created with purpose and value. As one united body, we must reach out in love to support women with the best choice, the choice of life.
1: Sure liked what our pastor said today.
4: Me too, Steph. I think it was special to all be together on Sanctity of Human Life Sunday. Don't you, Kathy?
6: I sure do. It's kind of symbolic that we should all be here today.
1: Sure is.
4: Yeah.
6: Stephanie, your baby sister Rachel played a big part in my decision to keep my baby.
1: Really?
6: Yeah, remember? You and your mom would come over to my house with Rachel, and I would look at her and see how precious she is. And little by little, even before Rebecca was born, I began to love her. I really did. I didn't know I could feel things that deeply.
1: Mom says that's a true mother's love. God put that in your heart.
6: Yeah. Now I know how precious I am to God, too. And it just reminds me how precious every life is, including my little Rebecca's. God protected her when I wanted to get rid of her.
1: You were scared, Kathy. You didn't know what you were doing.
6: I know, but that's no excuse. What I was planning to do was wrong, and I thank God that He's forgiven me. But other girls are in the same situation, and they're just as scared. And what the pastor said today is right. Instead of judging them, we need to reach out to those pregnant girls and love them. I'm glad for my new friends at the Crisis Pregnancy Center. Did you know I'm volunteering there twice a week now?
1: That's great, Kathy.
6: It's not much, but I go and talk with the pregnant girls who are staying at the hospitality house. They need all the help they can get to think through all the choices they're facing. And a lot of them really look forward to holding Rebecca when I come.
7: I don't blame them. She's so cute.
6: It took a while, but now I know that the gift of life is something that we should never take for granted. It makes me extra glad that God allowed Rebecca to be born in spite of everything.
1: Yeah.
4: Yeah. Speaking of Rebecca, let's go and pick her up from the nursery.
8: And let's pick up my baby sister, Rachel, too.
6: Okay, let's go.
7: Last one, there's
6: Rebecca. Stop pulling me.
9: Girls, we'll be there in a minute.
7: Okay, Mom. Oh,
3: there you are, Mrs. Butler. What have you been doing?
9: Oh, just watching the girls, Mr. Butler. Look at them, running off like that. Hardly more than babies. All three of them.
3: You're right. And what concerns me is what happened to Kathy can happen to anyone, Christians included.
9: It gives us cause to be on our knees praying for our own two girls as they grow up into young adulthood, doesn't it, dear?
3: Mm-hmm. Every day, sweetheart.

Hey, that was a great story and a good song after the story as well. We are fearfully and wonderfully made. 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The title? 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That's The Gift of Life. I'll be glad to send you a free printed copy if you'll just write and ask for it. 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That's Storytime, Box 1, Grand Rapids, Michigan. 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Goodbye now. God bless you. Thanks so much for listening. And hey, do keep in mind that Storytime, a presentation of the Children's Bible Hour, is a listener-supported ministry.

I didn't realize it, but we've only got two more get-togethers after this one, and this particular adventure'll be all over. Seems hard to believe I've told you so much of the story.

0: But there's quite a bit to go. Now, where'd I leave off? Oh, yes, it was the baseball game, remember?
1: Into the bee yard.
2: Oh, that was the wrong place for it to land.
1: Yeah. You're gonna have to go in and get it.
2: Not that those bees acting the way they are.
1: Jasper Collins, that's my new ball, and you're the one who knocked that home run, so you're gonna go get it.
2: You come with me, and I'll show you why I can't.
3: I'm not getting near that bee place.
2: Well, I'm not asking you to go in. I won't even go in.
1: You will to get my ball.
2: Hey, take a look through that bush and look at those bees.
1: I see them, so?
4: What do you say?
2: There's a bee battle going on. Wow. A robber swarm is stealing honey, and they're all stinging each other.
3: Why?
2: They smell the poison from their own stings, and that makes them still madder.
3: Wow,
2: it's like committing suicide to go in there to try to get that ball. Besides, I had onions for dinner, and I'm still sweating all over from playing so hard.
3: So?
1: What's that got to do with it?
2: Plenty. Different smells, such as onion breath, perfume, or body sweat, make a mad bee still madder. Don't you think I'd like to go in it? No. Look out.
0: And they had located us, five or six of them anyway. We dropped to the ground like six dead ducks, waited till the angry bees left us, and then we crawled back to the barnyard again. There started a conversation that led us into more trouble than... But why should I tell you when we can just listen?
2: They'll be calmed down by tonight. I'll sneak in and get the ball while they're asleep.
1: I don't want 1,000 bees swarming all over and stinging my ball. I move that Bill put on his father's bee veil and go in and get the ball.
5: I second it.
3: Yeah.
1: All in favor say aye.
6: Aye.
1: All opposed say nay.
2: Nay. Well, five of the ayes see it, but one is already swollen shut.
3: Chicken. Boy, he feels a chicken.
2: Now, my dad always says that sometimes it's better to have good sense than it is to be brave. better to be thought a fool than to be one.
5: You're still a chicken, Bill.
3: Yeah.
5: Look, with your dad's veil, they can't hurt you.
3: That's right.
2: You don't understand. I'm allergic to bee stings.
5: Oh,
2: even one.
7: Maybe he's right. We should wait. With so many bees on the ground all around the ball, Bill might step on some of them. Who wants to smash a helpless little honeybee?
2: Yeah, he's right. Besides, my dad is very particular about what happens to any of his bees, you know.
3: Yeah.
1: If these bees are so helpless, what are you afraid of them
2: well,
1: for?
2: Well, they're not that helpless.
3: Oh, come on, Bill. You're just making excuses.
5: Yeah, come on.
2: Hey, listen, you guys. Can you hear it?
7: I don't hear anything.
2: I thought I heard Charlotte Ann crying.
5: Nobody heard nobody. You're just stalling. Are you gonna do it?
3: Well, are you?
2: No.
1: All right, chicken. If your father can do it, I can do it.
2: Look, you'd be absolutely crazy to go out there now. Those bees are so mad they'd sting you alive.
1: I'm not afraid.
2: Well, I'm not letting you.
1: Keep your chicken hands off me!
2: Dragonfly, it's too dangerous!
1: Let go of me!
2: No!
1: No! You hit me!
3: Hey, Bill Collins! You're going!
2: Come on! I'll level you, Dragonfly! Now you can't go in there!
5: Keep out of this poetry!
2: Why can't you wait?
1: Because I can't! Now let go of me!
2: No, not until you tell me why it's so important for you to get it!
1: Because I got it!
2: That's not a good enough reason!
1: Because... If I don't, I'm gonna get clobbered by my father. Now let go of me.
2: Huh. Your father? What are you talking about?
1: I'm being punished for something I did yesterday. My parents told me I couldn't play with my new ball for 2 days.
7: Uh-oh.
1: And it was on top of the kitchen cabinet right where I could see it. But I couldn't have it. They've gone to town to get groceries and they'll be home by 4 o'clock. If my ball's not up there, I'm gonna get the daylight swammed out of me.
5: It's 3 o'clock now, Bill.
2: Why didn't you say so before, Dragonfly? I'm sorry.
1: I don't know. All I know is I gotta get that ball back.
2: All right, I'll go get my dad's gear.
1: Thanks, Bill.
2: Sure, I just hope the bees aren't as friendly as you are.
0: I was surprised at how well I could see through the mosquito netting when I had Dad's hat and veil on. It was sort of light looking through the lace curtains in our living room window. A few seconds later, I was protected and ready, except for my legs. They were shaking like nervous toothpicks. I think they were remembering the time I'd got stung 5 times all at once, and not only got sick, but fainted.

0: the dead of weight. Now you know why I wasn't so partial to bees. Well, anyway, I sneaked around to the apiary gate, pushed it open, and also left it open, just in case I might have to come rushing out in a hurry. I worked my way along on hands and knees for a while. Now I could see the ball half hidden in the tallish blue grass. The angry buzzing was so loud, I could hardly hear myself think as I crept nearer, hoping the bees wouldn't smell my onion breath or the perspiration. And then, just as I was within maybe 20 feet of the hive where the battle was on, and had the ball in plain sight, I heard something else. It was a sound that sent shivers all over me and up and down my spine. I was seeing as well as hearing, and what I saw was Charlotte Ann coming straight through the wide-open bee yard gate to be where her brother was, without having any sense at all of the danger she was in.
1: Billy!
2: Charlotte Ann, get back!
1: Billy.
2: You'll get the living daylight stung out of you! Back! Don't come any closer!
0: With my right gloved hand, I quickly scooped up the ball, which had maybe 19 bees all over it, tossed it up and over the board fence where the five boys were, and lit out for Charlotte Ann.
2: Get away! Oh, no! They're all around! Get away!
3: Take off your veil and put it on Charlotte.
1: Drop flat! They'll fly right over you!
2: Somebody help! Somebody get Charlotte!
0: Right then, in the middle of all that excited yelling and screaming and angry buzzing and noise and worry, there was a blurred flurry of something else happening. I heard it almost before I saw it start to happen. And then I really saw.
3: It's Circus! He's going after Charlotte Ann!
0: That's right. Circus was out in the middle of the apiary, arrowing his way to the gate near where Charlotte Ann still was. Quicker than a cat's claw striking out at a dog in a fight, Circus scooped up that innocent-faced dumbbell of a sister of mine and galloped with her toward the low-hanging branches of the apple tree. The second he was under, he dropped to the ground with Charlotte Ann under him, spreading his arms out over her like a mother hen spreads her wings out over her chicks. Bees were still landing on me from all around me, whamming into my hat and veil and arms and shoulders. The noise was like a cyclone tearing along through the fields. I raced through the open apiary gate and into the orchard, heading off to the left so I couldn't be carrying any bees towards Circus and Charlotte Ann, running buzzity sizzle for the apple tree. I lay there, holding my onion breath, waiting till the bees decided I was dead. Well, it wasn't worth wasting a lot of good stingers on. And went back to a more interesting fight. When I stood up, much to my surprise and relief, there was a very tall man staring down at me.
2: Dad!
4: What's going on here?
2: Oh, are we glad to see you.
4: That doesn't answer my question. Where's your mother?
2: Well, she's in town with Mrs. Thompson. Oh, Dad, I know this looks bad, but it wasn't our fault.
1: Bill, come quick! Circus just fainted. He got stung by too many bees.
2: Oh,
1: he's
2: no.
1: All doubled over.
4: Bill, call Dr. Gordon. We've got a case of anaphylactic shock on our hands.
5: He'll be all right in a few days, but I'm afraid he's going to have to stay at home.
6: Charlotte Ann just got one sting, thanks to Circus. I took care of that. Right now she's in her room. All the excitement just made her tired. I'd like to follow you in our car when you take Circus home, Dr. Ramsey. I want to explain to his parents.
5: Fine. You want to carry him, Big Jim?
7: Yes, sir. Mr. Collins, I just want to say this wasn't Bill's fault. I mean...
4: Don't worry. I'll give Bill a chance to explain. But you fellows better head home. It's past 4 o'clock.
3: Oh, no! Oh, excuse me, Mrs. Collins. Mr. Collins, Dr. Ramsey. Oh, no!
4: What was that all about?
7: It has to do with this not being Bill's fault.
5: We'll be seeing you, Mr. Collins.
6: I'll be back in about an hour, dear.
4: Fine.
6: See you later.
1: Sorry this happened, Mr. Collins.
4: We'll see you all soon. I'd like a glass of water, too, son.
2: Oh, yes, sir.
4: Now, why don't you and I sit down and have a nice long conversation?
2: Okay, Dad.
4: Before you begin, I want to tell you that I'm going to believe everything you say and accept your story exactly as you tell it. A thing like this couldn't happen all by itself.
2: Well, I'm real sorry it happened, Dad.
4: It's all right. You don't have to apologize. Just tell the story as it happened.
2: Well, Dragonfly had this new softball, So we decided to play a game, and I hit a home run.
8: Home run? Pretty good.
2: Well, I don't know about that, because that's what started the trouble. I knocked it all the way over the top of the chicken house, and it landed in the bee yard, whamming into one of those hives the war was on in.
8: The war?
2: Oh, that's right. You've been gone, so you didn't know. Well, there's been a war going on with the bees. Mom noticed it when she was getting some honey. Oh, Dad, am I glad you're back.
4: So am I. Looks like a godsend that I came home a day early. Go on.
2: Well, then we found out that Dragonfly had taken his new softball against his parents' orders. He was being punished by not being able to use the ball. So we had to get it out. So I put on your gear, and then Charlotte Ann must have woken up, because there she was walking straight towards me. Well, you know the rest.
4: So you decided to do your good turn for the day? Help Roy deceive his parents?
2: No, sir. I knew it was wrong, but I still didn't want him to get the kind of licking his father gives. His dad whips too hard. Dad, I feel awful, and more so now because of Circus. Go ahead and give me a licking. I deserve it.
4: I don't think a spanking is in order. It was one of those freak happenings. Whoever thought Charlotte would wander out of her room, she's never done it before. No, we'll save the spankings for more important things. I am disappointed you would protect Dragonfly the way you did, but I can understand a boy's loyalty. But I think you've learned your lesson.
2: Boy, have I. You know, I don't think
4: I'll get it. Hello? Yes, Sheriff. How are you? Yes, Bill's here. What's that? I see. Yes, no, I don't know the whole story, but I will by tomorrow. Fine. 8 in the morning. We'll be there.
2: What'd the sheriff want, Dad?
4: You and the rest of the gang at his office tomorrow morning.
2: Did he say what for?
4: Yes. Something a little more serious than deceiving parents.
2: Huh?
4: Withholding evidence, Bill. Now, I don't know what's happened while I've been gone, but I hope the sound of it doesn't mean you've been helping to deceive on a higher level.
0: And the circle is completing itself. Remember way back when a knife belonging to Bob Till was found, and poetry swore everybody to secrecy? Well, it looks like it's coming to the forefront, with a group of boys in some boiling trouble, and with the law. But my old pocket watch is telling me our time is up. So don't forget to join me next time. Until then, Lord bless, as I know he will.

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1: Experience the American dream with today's Patriot of the Past interview. I'm your host, John Gillespie. It's June 30th, 1768. I'm with British loyalist and writer Ann Halton. Her brother is a tax collector for the king. Miss Halton, what can you tell me about your brother's experience?
2: Mr. Gillespie, in Boston, the Sons of Liberty attack the tax collectors and sing songs of freedom. They say they will defend their liberties and property by the strength of arms and the help of God. They warn people to rebel and that a war may result from this taxation.
1: The Sons of Liberty spearheaded the American Revolution. 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
3: How do you do? Most young people would love to grow up without boundaries, with the freedom to come and go at will and do

0: they please. But as the young woman in this story learned, if we ignore boundaries, sooner or later, we ourselves may end up bound. It was a hard lesson to learn, but she found true freedom only when her heart and mind and life were unshackled. Bringing you the good news through dramatic true life stories of real people, this is Unshackled, produced in Chicago by Pacific Garden Mission. Street people who come to Pacific Garden Mission often feel hopeless because their failures have led them to a place where they can't even help themselves. Moreover, each one feels isolated in his or her self-condemnation and guilt. They don't know that we've all been there. The mission offers every kind of assistance, from nourishing food to clean clothing, from medical and dental care if needed, to counseling and prayer. A safe place to sleep and a safe place to lay down their burdens. The past isn't shoved into a closet at Pacific Garden Mission. It's laid at the cross. And the one who said, "I will forgive their iniquity and I will remember their sin no more," gives them new life. And that's what Unshackled is all about. Now for broadcast around the earth, here's program number 2487 in the series Unshackled, the program that makes you face yourself and think.
1: Hello?
2: Mom? Mom, I'm in trouble.
1: What is it, Robin?
2: I'm in jail.
1: What? Robin, are you telling the truth?
2: Mess, Mom. I need help.
1: Let me get your father.
3: Bill? Bill, pick up the extension. Robin's in jail.
2: I can't believe this is happening.
4: Robin, what's going on?
2: Well, some guy I know wanted to get even with his old girlfriend, and he talked us into robbing the place where she worked.
1: Oh, no.
4: Oh, Robin, you have done it this time.
2: I never thought it would go this far. Everything went wrong.
4: When did this happen?
2: Oh, Sunday night.
4: Sunday night? This is Wednesday.
2: I know. I thought I'd get out of it, but... Oh, it looks bad, Daddy. I don't want to go to prison. Please help me.
0: What a shock. To go from having no boundaries to being locked up in a cell. The young woman in our story was not prepared for this sudden turn of events. How could she know that, in a way, she had been set up? This is the first of a two-part story. We'll hear how Robin Correa was unshackled.
2: Mine was an upper-middle-class family, and I always knew I was loved. We lived in Michigan. Although we never went to church, except maybe at Easter, my family was known as upstanding and moral, until I fell. My rebellion started when I was about 8 and discovered that I could get away with anything. Dad was working second shift then, and Mom was easygoing. So my sisters and I ran the neighborhood until we felt like coming home. Dad was not so easygoing, and that's when the conflict began.
5: Robin, you get right back here right now. Did you hear what she just said to me?
1: Oh, don't take it seriously, Bill. She's just feeling rambunctious.
5: Huh, rambunctious? 10-year-old girls don't talk to their parents like that. Not where I come from. She thinks she can do as she pleases.
1: Oh, come on, Bill. She's very responsible. She gets good grades. She's on the safety patrol.
5: Yeah.
1: She's in scouts and all kinds of activities. What more do you want?
5: I want her to respect her parents. Don't you let her talk back to you either.
1: She doesn't.
5: That's because you let her run wild. I want a curfew for those girls, and I want you to quit going to bingo.
1: Why? Your mother lives right across the field.
5: I don't care. You're gone too much when I'm at work. You need to be here. And you rein in those girls.
2: Dad and I fought a lot. At first, it was just yelling. Then we got into physical fights. He never hit me with a closed hand, but once I pushed him into the stereo and almost made him fall. I felt terrible about that because I loved my dad. We never fought physically after that, but I still rebelled, seeking more independence. And by the time I was in junior high, I was practically my own boss.
1: Hello?
2: Mom, I rode the bus home with Jenny, and I'm gonna spend the night here.
1: Okay. See you later.

0: See? I told you they wouldn't care.
1: Hey, maybe you could spend the summer with me.
0: Yeah, at least I wouldn't have to put up with Goody Two-Shoes.
1: Your brother?
0: Yeah, he's the perfect son. Always does what he's told.
1: Makes you look really bad, huh?
0: I should go live with my grandparents like my sisters did. Then I could really do what I want.
1: Well, you do anyway, Robin. Listen, you want to drink some beer?
0: Sure. You mean your parents will let us?
1: Well, we'll wait till they go to sleep.
0: Each summer, I would spend the entire time with my girlfriend and go back home when school started. At 15, I was going steady with a boy at school. When I started high school, I was an honor roll student. But after that year, I quit caring and began sassing the teachers, not doing my homework, and cutting class. Mom was my ally.
2: I need to get some things at the store. You want to go with me?
0: I can't. Aaron gets mad if I go out with anyone else.
2: Even with me? To the store?
0: He's afraid I'll meet some other boy.
2: Oh, that's silly. He's really jealous.
0: Tell me about it. I need you to write me a note for the teacher.
2: Again?
0: Yeah. Aaron wanted to go to the park today, so I missed some classes.
2: Robin, no wonder your grades are falling.
0: Who cares? Just write the note and tell him I was sick. My boyfriend got so possessive that I asked my parents to send me to a different school, which they did. For 6 months, I did very well. Then I transferred back, and he was worse than ever. We fought so much at school, and I skipped so often, that I finally quit altogether in my junior year. I moved in with my older sister, who let me do what I wanted. When she went to California for a week, I threw a big party.
1: Robin, they're raiding the cupboards in the kitchen.
0: Oh, well, let them. I'll get more tomorrow.
1: Oh, no! Food fight!
0: What a mess! Hey, you guys, cut it out!
1: Raymond, you jerk! You spilled your drink all over me!
0: All right, I'm coming. Don't break the door down.
1: It's the police, Robin. Somebody call the cops on us.
0: After the police left, we continued the party. Sometime later that night, a friend arrived with a young man I didn't know. Elias drank a lot, but he was nicer than anyone I had ever known.
3: I hear you had some party crashers.
0: Yeah, the police, you might say that.
3: You should have invited them in the first place, instead of letting them hear about it through the grapevine. Makes them mad every time.
0: They heard about it all right, from the neighbors. They didn't like the noise.
3: You should have invited them, too. They were just jealous of all the fun.
0: Hey, I saw you at Lucy's party, Elias. I wondered who you were.
3: Sometimes I wonder who I am, too. So, what did the police do?
0: They charged me with disturbing the peace and drinking underage.
3: That's a rite of passage, isn't it? Busted! Now you can get on with your life now that that's over with.
0: Hey, you're funny, Elias. You have a good attitude. The next night at 11 p.m., Elias showed up at the door. I didn't know what to do, but I let him in, and we watched television for an hour. Then he left. The next night, same thing. I had my guard up, wondering why he was coming over like that. But I liked him, so I let him come over 5 nights in a row. He would draw pictures for me. Pictures with a hidden meaning.
3: What do you think about this picture?
0: Well, that part is a bridge. Uh-huh. And the other part looks like the Hoarder from Star Trek.
3: Robin, anyone could tell that's a rock, but it's not just any rock.
0: Oh?
3: There's a rock in my backyard. It's part of an old railroad bridge. And when I was little, my friend and I would chip away at that rock. I guess we thought if we could get to the middle of it, we'd find a pot of gold or something.
0: Did you ever get to the middle?
3: Did you ever try to chip a big rock?
0: What about the bridge?
3: The bridge is down the street from my house, and I used to go there as a child. It was my secret place where I could be alone and think. I'll take you there sometime.
0: I'd like that.
3: Robin, I've been wanting to ask, will you go out with me? You don't think I'm weird, do you? Coming over here every night like this.
0: I was beginning to think you were weird, Elias, but I'd like to go out with you anyway. So Elias and I began going steady in the spring of 89.

0: came over so often, my sister asked me to find another place to live. So I moved in with my friend Lucy. Before long, 8 teenagers were living in her one-bedroom apartment. What a mess. It was one long drinking party, and only a few of us had jobs, so we had to find ways to get enough money for beer.
1: You're not scared, are you, Robin?
0: No. It's kind of exciting.
1: Don't worry. We'll be careful.
0: There's something in that car there.
1: Yeah, but we have to wait till those people go inside that building, okay?
0: They're gone.
1: Good. It's unlocked.
0: What is it?
1: Looks like a camera. Come on, let's go. Now, don't run. We'll just hurry back to the car.
0: I only went with them a few times, but I like the thrill of getting away with something like that. We were so deceived, thinking we were above getting caught. I even spent a night in juvenile hall that summer as punishment for the wild party I had in the spring. But I went on, blindly doing whatever I wanted. Elias and I were in love, and I moved back home to my parents' house so I could work and save for my own apartment. We should have chosen our friends more carefully.
2: What a drag. If we had some money, we could party.
3: Yeah.
1: Don't look at me. I'm broke, too.
0: I don't get paid till Friday.
2: Hey, I know where we can get some money, and I can get back at my old girlfriend at the same time.
1: How's that?
2: Well, she works at the gas station tonight. There's plenty of money there.
1: Oh, you think she'll just give you some?
2: No. We'll have to take it when she closes up. Okay, now wait. Listen, there's four of us. Lily, you can drive. Me and Elias will hide outside till she closes and grab her when she comes out. Robin, you can wait in back and watch for anyone who comes.
1: Sounds like a piece of cake.
2: Okay. All right, let's go.
0: We were callous to fear by then because we had never been caught. Even though we'd never committed a robbery like that, we didn't take it seriously. To us, it was just goofing off, something to do. My world without boundaries was going in a new direction, one I would deeply regret.
4: Robin had been set up by deception, the belief that they could get away with anything. But there were other factors at work closing the trap, and we'll hear about that in just a moment.
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0: It was nearly 11 p.m. on a cold February night when we arrived at the gas station. The men had a stick and waited for the attendant to lock up for the night. She was not the one they expected. I was behind the station and couldn't see that a car drove by, and the driver saw what was happening and went after the guys. All of a sudden, I saw Elias and Brad running, so I ran too. It was so dark, I ran into the man who was after the guys. I was taken to jail and questioned, but wouldn't say anything. They put me in a cold cell where reality set in, and I cried all night. We were actually going to rob a store, and I had been caught. It was not a joke anymore. And as the days dragged by, I began promising God that if He'd get me out of this, I'd never do it again. Finally, I called my parents.
6: Were you the only one caught?
0: No. They caught everyone, but I didn't know that until the next day, when I went before the magistrate to set bond, and the others were all there, too.
6: How much bond?
0: $50,000 cash.
6: So much. I thought you said they didn't actually rob the place.
0: They didn't. Some guy interrupted them and they ran away.
6: Then why such a high bond?
0: I guess it's serious, Dad, whether you succeed or not.
3: I don't understand why you waited so long to call us, Robin.
0: I thought they would let

0: me go. I wouldn't have to tell you. I'm really ashamed.
1: Well, we'll come down right away and see you.
0: You can only visit me once a week, Dad. My visiting day is tomorrow at 7 o'clock at night.
2: We'll be there.
0: Please bring me some money so I can buy things I need, like toothpaste and shampoo.
2: Okay.
0: It's horrible being in jail. I feel so trapped. I felt so alone and scared. For the first time, I realized that my mother and father couldn't get me out of the mess I was in. They came to visit me, though. We entered what looked like a double phone booth separated by a glass window. We had to talk through a phone.
3: Oh, Robin, you look like a helpless little girl.
1: Are you okay?
4: Yes, I look a mess, I know. I've been crying a lot.
1: We left you some money so you can buy the things you need.
4: Thanks, Dad. At least I can get a toothbrush and toothpaste. There's not much I can do about this baggy orange jumpsuit. I'm so sorry.
3: Are you safe in there, Robin? You hear things about jail and prison and...
4: There are guards, Mom, but it's still scary. I miss my room at home. I have to sleep in a concrete bunk, and there are 8 other women in the cell.
3: Surely you'll get out of this. You didn't take anything or hurt anyone.
4: Oh, I was there, Mom. I was part of it.
1: I wish there was something I could do to help you.
4: My own fault, Dad. I was really stupid to think we could get away with it. I'll never forgive myself for what I did.
0: Most of the women in my cell were older, except for a teenager who told me about a church service on Wednesday. She said it was better than sitting in a cell, so I went. 2 ladies from a local church were there, and they talked about a coming tribulation.
5: I want you to remember that no matter what you've done, God will forgive you. People may not, and the law may not forgive you until you've paid your debt, but God will. Let me read Romans chapter 3, verse 23. For all have sinned and come short of the glory of God. So you're not alone, ladies. God says all have sinned. That's the bad news. Now here's the good news. In Romans chapter 5, verse 8. But God commendeth his love toward us in that while we were yet sinners, Christ died for us. Can you believe that? Can you believe that someone would pay for your crimes so that you can walk free? There is a punishment for our sin. Let me read Romans chapter 6, verse 23. For the wages of sin is death, but the gift of God is eternal life through Jesus Christ our Lord. Do you understand that? Your wages, or what you earn and receive for your sin, is spiritual death, separation from God forever, in a place the Bible calls hell.
0: That's scary. I always thought I was a Christian because I believed in God. Boy, was I wrong.
5: But God has a gift for you. He will give you heaven if you realize you cannot earn forgiveness on your own, if you trust what Jesus did on the cross for you as punishment for your sins. Going to heaven is a gift, ladies. No one can earn it, and obviously, we don't deserve it.
0: I am a wicked sinner. I need forgiveness even though I don't deserve it. Surely Jesus will forgive me.
5: How do you receive God's forgiveness? God says, "Whosoever shall call upon the name of the Lord shall be saved." All you have to do is trust in the death of Jesus on the cross, his burial, his resurrection, as payment in full for all the sin you've ever committed. You will go to heaven if you call on him. Now, I want you to bow your heads and think about what you've heard. If you want to be saved, follow me in this prayer. Dear Jesus, I know I am a sinner. Please forgive me for all that I've done and all I will ever do. I am asking you to come into my heart and be my Savior and take me to heaven someday. I believe you died on the cross for my sins and rose from the grave. Thank you for saving me. In Jesus' name, amen. Amen. Raise your hand if you prayed with me. I'd like to give you a Bible.
0: I did it. I prayed with her and raised my hand. When I got back to the cell, I read the Bible she gave me for hours. I'd start right after breakfast, stop for lunch, and read all afternoon. I couldn't get enough. Week by week, I was changing, and the other prisoners didn't like me very much. And week after week, my parents came to visit.
1: Do you have a trial date yet?
4: Yes, it's August.
3: 3 months yet? Oh, Robin, you poor thing.
4: I thought I would die when he said August.
1: What does your attorney say?

0: Since it's my first offense, he thinks I might get a year in jail and then probation.
1: Hmm. How are you getting along in there?
0: Okay, Dad. It's just that the women in my cell are all older and they don't like me.
1: Well, why's that?
0: They've been making jailhouse wine, mixing up all kinds of fruit, sugar, and other things, and I wouldn't join them, so they don't trust me.
1: Hmm. I'm surprised they can get away with something like that.
0: Me too. It smells up the whole cell while it's fermenting.
2: The guards don't notice?
0: They flirt with the guards, and I don't do that either.
1: It sounds like you're more mature than they are.
0: Being in jail makes you think about your life, Dad. I did a lot of stupid things over the years, and I want to change. The Lord is helping me.
2: We got your letter, Robin. I'm glad you had a religious experience.
0: I met the Lord, Mom, and I'll never be the same.
3: Elias and I had been writing each other faithfully, and he wrote that he had been saved the same day I was. Sometimes the guards would sneak letters back and forth, but we were not allowed a visit until the day before sentencing, when the sheriff let us be together briefly.
4: Oh, Robin, it's so good to see you again.
3: Yes, praise God. I've been praying so much for this.
4: Me too, honey. I love you.
3: I love you too, Elias. Your letters have kept me going. Your letters and God's word.
4: Be strong tomorrow. I've been praying that we'll get probation.
3: Me too. We've already served 6 months. Surely that's enough.
4: Will you wait for me if I go to prison? Don't let it tear us apart.
3: No, I'll wait for you.
4: Whatever happens, will you still marry me?
3: Oh, you know I will. I love you so much, Elias.
4: I made you this ring. It's 21 karat gold thread.
3: This is just like you, Elias. It's beautiful.
4: Keep it until we get out, and I'll buy you a real engagement ring.
3: It hurts so much to be separated from you. You always make me laugh. You always see the best in every situation.
4: Don't worry, honey. We'll get through this somehow, together.
3: The next day, I listened in shock as one after another we were all sentenced to prison terms of 3 to 20 years, except for Brad, who received 5 to 20 years. The judge said he wanted to make an example of us, so other juveniles would learn from our mistake. The following day, we all traveled in a van to the prisons upstate.
4: Long ride, isn't it?
3: At least I get to be with you for a while.
4: My sentiments exactly.
3: I had no idea we'd have to travel in chains like this.
4: Just like the movies, Robin.
3: I still can't believe this is happening.
4: Me neither. I went back to my cell yesterday and I tried to prepare myself. But how do you prepare for something like this?
3: At least we have the Lord, Elias.
4: I feel really bad about hurting my dad like this. He did the best he could, raising me.
3: I know. The look on Mom and Dad's face when I was sentenced.
4: Do they blame me for leading you astray?
3: No, honey. I was a rebel long before I met you. I was so deceived. They can see that I've changed, though.
4: My folks don't think it'll last. Mom calls it jailhouse religion. They think I'll get out of prison and go right back to my old ways.
3: They just don't know the Lord.
4: Maybe we can change that.
3: I've been praying for my family so much to get saved, but it's hard to talk about it with them, isn't it?
4: Yeah. But maybe if they see the difference in us...
3: Elias, look! There it is. The women's correctional facility. It looks so bleak.
4: Don't lose heart, Robin. Remember, it's just for a while.
3: Write to me, Elias.
4: As much as I can.
3: And draw me pictures if you want. I'll try to understand them.
4: Remember that rock I drew for you? The one in my backyard?
3: Yes.
4: That rock is Jesus. Just hang on to him.
5: What would separation and prison do to this couple's fragile new beginning? Next week, we'll hear the conclusion as Elias tells us how he stumbled into darkness and was rescued. Friend, we hope Robin's testimony has helped you understand the love and power of God. There is no situation so hopeless, no life so wasted, that He cannot save. Wherever you are now, if you call out to Him as Robin did, He will hear. He is waiting to answer your cry. God promises in Isaiah chapter 65, verse 24, "And it shall come to pass that before they call, I will answer. And while they are..."

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That's right. We wanted to create even more quality Christian content for you, our listener. 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
2: With SRN News, I'm Keith Peters in Washington. Iran's foreign ministry says no visit has been scheduled for UN inspectors to visit Iran's bombed nuclear site.
3: The sites in question are those earlier bombed by the US. At a news conference in Tehran, Baghaei's remarks appear to cut against those made by US Vice President J.D. Vance, who said negotiations in Switzerland won an agreement for the IAEA to visit Iranian sites. The IAEA has been in and

0: out of Iran since Israel's 12-day war against Iran in 2025, but has not been granted access to the bombed enrichment sites targeted by America in that war. I'm Charles Tillotesma.
1: The Senate, for the first time, has approved a war powers resolution to block U.S. military action against Iran. Tuesday's vote comes as lawmakers warily watch President Trump's efforts to resolve the conflict. It was the 10th time the Senate has tried to advance a war powers resolution. Today's show host Savannah Guthrie reacts to reports of her mom Nancy's possible death.
2: We love our mom and we'll never stop looking for her, never.
3: Guthrie says the reward still stands.
2: We need your help. We're begging for your help.
3: The emotional plea came during the Today Show on NBC Tuesday, a day after news organizations said a ransom note months ago had indicated Nancy was dead.
2: We are in agony. We cannot be at peace.
3: The 84-year-old was reported missing from her Arizona home on February 1st. Authorities believe she was taken against her will. A masked man was seen on video outside her door. So far, DNA has been inconclusive. I'm Julie Walker.
1: On Wall Street, the Dow down by 45 points. The NASDAQ plunged 579. The S&P 500 lower by 107 points. This is SRN News. A new ranking of countries where religious persecution is severe, correspondent Michael Harrington reports.
4: When it comes to government restrictions on faith, the Pew Research Center puts Afghanistan number one. Ever since the Taliban took control when the U.S. military pulled out, persecution, especially of Christians, has gone through the roof. In fact, most of the names on the worst list are majority Muslim nations, in particular those in the Middle East. Other chief offenders include China, Russia, Indonesia, and Vietnam. Michael Harrington reporting.
1: The new president of the Southern Baptist Convention is concerned about efforts by some to move America's largest Protestant denomination in a more liberal direction. Willie Rice, who is senior pastor of Calvary Church in Clearwater, Florida, has warned about SBC leadership moving to the left on issues ranging from race to gender to immigration. This is SRN News. Here's the Wall Street Business Report.
5: A deadly Tesla crash now under investigation by the government.
6: The National Highway Traffic Safety Administration is investigating after a Tesla Model 3 vehicle using an automated driving feature slammed into a Texas home at high speed, killing a 76-year-old woman inside the house. It is a significant probe since it involves technology that Elon Musk considers key to Tesla's future.
5: That is Rich Thomason reporting. The administration providing a generous loan plan to speed the development of 10 large nuclear reactors to meet the skyrocketing power demands for those massive data centers. Energy Secretary Chris Wright announced a $17.5 billion worth of loans today. A sell-off in big tech companies started in Asia and spread to the U.S. markets, bringing down stock values. At the closing bell, the high-tech NASDAQ was off 579 points. For the Wall Street Business Report, I'm Bob Agnew.
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8: James chapter 1, verse 13. Let no man say when he is tempted, I am tempted of God. For God cannot be tempted with evil, neither tempteth he any man. James 1, verse 13. God's word, the Bible, reminding us that temptation does not come from God.
9: Temps did hover in the upper 60s today, just shy of that 70-degree mark. And again, tonight, pretty chilly. Happy summertime from WVCY, the forecast from weather.gov. Clouds will increase tonight. We may actually see some showers and thunderstorms by very early tomorrow morning. And we'll keep that chance for the same throughout a good portion of the workday. And also tomorrow evening, does look to be warm.

0: warmer, closer to 75 degrees tomorrow afternoon. Thursday, just a slight chance for showers and thunderstorms in the afternoon, mid-70s. Thursday night, a few clouds and 55 degrees. Extended forecast for Friday and the weekend Saturday, sunny skies and temps in the 70s.
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2: 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A Sheboygan County teen was recently charged with two motor vehicle crimes after driving under the influence of THC and causing a tragic accident, harming two passengers and killing one. 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
2: 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This is Matt Staver with Freedom's Call. The Indiana Supreme Court voted to reject Planned Parenthood's legal challenge to the state's near-total abortion ban. This leaves a lower court ruling in place that found the ban constitutional. Indiana's law bans most abortions, with some exceptions such as rape, incest, and medical emergencies. Planned Parenthood argued the ban presented several circumstances where the life and health of a woman are at risk due to pregnancy where an abortion would be necessary. However, the circuit court judge found that Indiana's ban did not infringe on the rights of any patient or medical provider to any protected medical care. His ruling also noted the law's health and life exception permits doctors to exercise reasonable medical judgment for determining whether an abortion is necessary when a woman's life is at risk. This is great news for unborn children. Stay informed at Liberty Counsel's website, lc.org.
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4: As a Christian apologist, I'm often asked, what is apologetics? Well, apologetics originates from the Greek word apologia, that means to defend or to give an answer. The Apostle Peter told Christians in 1 Peter 3:15, always be prepared to give an answer to everyone who asks you to give the reason for the hope that is within you. Apologetics is not about apologizing. Apologetics is answering the tough questions people have about why you became a Christian. This can range from evidence for the resurrection of Jesus to the fulfillment of Bible prophecy. To some extent, every Christian is an apologist. God wants you to be prepared to answer those who ask you about your faith in Christ.
3: For additional resources on this topic, log on to johnankerberg.org.
5: It all makes sense. This is Ken Ham, President and CEO of Answers in Genesis and the Creation Museum. So which came first, the Exodus or the exile? Did David live before Daniel? Who was Isaiah's prophecy directed toward? So many believers know isolated accounts from Scripture, but they don't understand how these events fit into the scope of history. So the Bible seems like a mess of people, places, and events. But when we teach the Bible chronologically, it makes sense. We've been designed to understand the world in a sequential order, so why don't we teach the Bible this way? When we do, we can easily see that the events flow in a logical way. We see what caused them, and we can see God's hand throughout history.
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8: Every generation is shaped by its tools. The printing press changed how people learn. The pill changed how people love. Radio gave a single voice access to every living room. Television taught us how to be moved by images. The internet made everyone a publisher. And smartphones made sure we never had to put any of it down. And then, in November of 2022, a simple chat box called ChatGPT was released with no fanfare. Within 5 days, it had 1 million users. Within 2 months, over 100 million. That's faster adoption than Facebook, Instagram, or TikTok combined. Something bigger is happening. The builders of this technology are not hiding what they believe is coming. Sam Altman of OpenAI says this will be the most significant technology humanity has ever developed. Elon Musk has compared advanced AI to summoning a demon.

calling it a greater danger than nuclear warheads. Dario Amodei of Anthropic projects that AI may eliminate 50% of entry-level white-collar jobs within 5 years. Jeffrey Hinton, the godfather of AI, left Google, citing safety concerns, and said plainly, "We don't understand what we've built." Well, these are not conspiracy theorists. These are the builders themselves, warning us with one hand while accelerating with the other. Because to slow down, they believe, is to lose. Well, the real question no one in Silicon Valley is asking is an ancient one. What does this do to us, to the family, to vocation, to identity, to truth? This transformation is happening to us. No one was consulted, and opting out is not an option. So what do we do? Well, the answer is not panic. It is formation. Throughout history, the people who have endured civilizational upheaval were not those who controlled the moment. They were those who were rooted, rooted in faith, rooted in truth, rooted in practices that form resilient souls. This means doubling down on prayer, scripture, and worship. It means rebuilding real community, neighbors who know each other, churches that gather in person, families that eat together. It means teaching our children that their worth does not come from likes, metrics, or artificial affirmation, but from being known and loved by God. We cannot stop the acceleration, but we can decide what kind of people we will be within it. Stay grounded in truth with us at phyllisschlafly.com and join us again for the Phyllis Schlafly Report.

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3: A heartbreaking story out of Louisiana reminds us of the need to ban chemical abortion. 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
5: This is Frank Affney with the Secure Freedom Minute. Another fight for the future of Texas looms this afternoon. The Board of Education of the Fort Worth Independent School District will be petulantly told it must entrust a 2,000-student high school to a problematic principal. At issue is not whether a Sharia-adherent Muslim named Shaima Al-Zubi has the right to espouse Palestinian calls for genocide of Jews with the phrase, from the river to the sea, or endorse the subversion of the Marxist Black Lives Matter movement, or dissemble about the seditious totalitarian Islamic strategy for conquest known as Sharia.

0: It is simply whether a person with such views should have a leading role in teaching American kids. And ultimately, the decision is about whether, since the answer is obviously no, similarly minded individuals in a position to indoctrinate our children should also be precluded from doing so. This is Frank Gaffney.
1: I'm Sam Rohr with the American Pastors Network, and today's Stand in the Gap Minute of Warning. Jesus warned his disciples in Matthew 24 to be on guard because mass deception would mark the end days before his return. He warned of wars and rumors of wars, nations rising against nations. Lawlessness and immorality, he said, would dominate the culture with little fear of God. Those days would be perilous, just like today. So how should we respond? Well, look around. Look up, then speak out. This isn't the time for silence, but boldness for the truth. While past leaders thought their days were troubling times, there's little dispute that Christ's warnings describe our days in detail. As nations threaten, rumors of war abound, and the eyes of the world drawn to Israel, be emboldened to live the truth like never before. 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
3: C.S. Lewis in The Great Divorce describes a bus trip that people in hell take to heaven. They're given the opportunity to live in paradise, but decide instead to get back on the bus and return to hell because they are convinced that the sins they have committed and the wrongs they have done are justified. Now, his novel is an allegory, but it illustrates a present reality that so many in our society today won't admit their failures and take some accountability. Jeff Minnick writes about lessons of accountability in an age of excuses. He describes the famous fable of four people. There was an important job to be done, and everybody was asked to do it. Everybody was sure somebody would do it. Anybody could have done it, but nobody did. Somebody got angry about the fact that because everybody's job, everybody thought anybody could do it, but nobody realized that everybody wouldn't do it. It ended up that everybody blamed somebody that nobody did what anybody could have done. The current examples of no accountability are numerous. Politicians and educators still won't admit that the pandemic lockdowns damaged the education of millions of schoolchildren, ruined thousands of businesses, and dramatically increased rates of anxiety and depression. Add to that the disastrous withdrawal from Afghanistan, the massive government expenditures by both Republicans and Democrats, and all the growing evidence of widespread fraud at the state and national level. There have been examples of men and women in history who made themselves accountable. President Harry Truman, for example, was known for a plaque on his desk in the Oval Office that simply stated, "The buck stops here." We need to return to a culture of accountability. I'm Kirby Anderson, and that's my point of view.
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Our sacred stylings must end for now, but we hope they have been a blessing to you. 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
6: God shines His sun on us. God brings about the food that we have each day. God does so. And these things really, like the sun as we'll see today, and like what we see in the heavens, God is revealing His glory through those things. And everyone sees it, no matter if they believe in the Lord or not. 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
7: Welcome to this Tuesday edition of Equipping the Saints. Equipping the Saints is a daily radio outreach from Equipping Bible Church in Greer, South Carolina, and our teacher is Greg Lundstedt, pastor of Equipping Bible Church. Greg, today is Letter Day, where we have a chance to hear what our listeners are saying about Equipping the Saints.
8: And Dave, I have a letter from Sarah from Arizona. She says, "Thank you so much for all the prayers you have prayed on our behalf. Your diligence and devotion are highly appreciated. Please pray for our leadership to experience the only true God and His Son, Christ Jesus, that they would receive Him, believe on Him, and place their trust and faith in Him and be saved."

0: Want to immensely thank you for all you do for the Christian brethren. May our Lord God bless you, keep you, and grace you with the greatest peace possible. Sarah. Well, Sarah, you're so welcome, and it is such a privilege to be able to pray for our listeners. It's a blessing for us to do so. And thank you so much for your encouragement. It is great encouragement to us to hear what God is doing through His Word. And lastly, I just want to encourage our listeners, we need to be praying for our nation. We need to pray for our leadership. 1 Timothy makes it clear that we should be praying that they would be saved, because it is good and acceptable in God's sight for us to lead a peaceful and quiet life. So let's be praying for our leaders, praying for their salvation.
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0: Indeed we do, Dave. So let's get right to our passage. So turn with us to Psalm 19.
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0: Well, as you know, there are many things that every human being experiences, whether they like it or not. We all experience the sun rising, the heat of the sun. We all experience and can see the glorious reality of what God has created. Each and every one of us needs to eat every day. There are things that we all experience and that we all have in common. Now, God is the one that brings forth these things. God is the one that shines His sun on us. God is the one that brings about the food that we have each day. God is the one that does so. And these things really, like the sun as we'll see today, and like what we see in the heavens, God is revealing His glory through those things, and everyone sees it, no matter if they believe in the Lord or not. God speaks to us, but yet there's another way in which God speaks to us, that we have a choice. It's available to everyone, but we have a choice to whether we will respond. And that's what we're going to look at today as we look at the wonder of God's Word. Would you turn your Bibles to Psalm 19, Psalm 19. And we're going to look at the first 9 verses today, and Lord willing, finish up the rest next week. But this psalm is just what it says. It's a psalm. Now, the term psalms in our English language comes from the Greek word psalmoi, which originally meant to pluck a string. And in Hebrew, we see that this idea speaks of a song. And the psalms are actually Israel's inspired lyrics to their lyrics or hymns. They are a book of praise in poetic form, originally set to music. Now, the psalms are broken up into 5 books, and within those books, we have 150 psalms. Now, when we interpret the Old Testament, we understand that there's the law. That's speaking of the first 5 books of the Bible, the Pentateuch. There are the prophets, and we understand what those books are. There are the Psalms and the writings. And within this, we have those writings as wisdom writings, like Ecclesiastes and Proverbs. Now, all Scripture is God-breathed. And now, with the law and the prophets, we have God bringing His revelation to us. And in the Psalms, we have the inspired response of man back to the Lord. The inspired response of man back to the Lord concerning His Word. And in the writings, we have the inspired response of reflecting on God's Word from one to another, we see. Now in this, we come to Psalm 19. Notice in the first portion, it is for the choir director, a psalm of David. Now, what do we know about David? We do know a lot about David. We know that Scripture reveals that he was the second king of Israel after King Saul. He was a believer, and yet, as you know, he was a sinner like you and I. Now, with that in mind, the Apostle Paul, when he was preaching in the synagogue in Pisidian Antioch, he says this of David in Acts 13, 22. He says, "And after he removed him," that's speaking of the Lord removing Saul, "he raised up David to be their king, concerning whom he has testified and said, 'I have found David, the son of Jesse, a man after my heart, who will do all my will.' Now, from the offspring of this man, according to the promise, God has brought forth to Israel a Savior, Jesus." David was a man who would do the Lord's will. And on a

side note, are you willing to do the Lord's will? It's difficult. It's impossible. You have to trust Christ. He has his instructions, his desires for us, his will and his word concerning every sphere of our lives. And are we willing to do so? Well, David was. And yet we know that David fell greatly, and there were consequences for that fall. We know that David fell with Bathsheba, and he caused her husband Uriah to be killed in battle, thus being culpable for his death. And having fallen into great sin, we see in 2 Samuel chapter 12 that Nathan the prophet confronts David concerning his sin, and David responds. He's a real believer. He responds. And yet there were consequences because of the name of God being blasphemed. The child from this adulterous relationship would die. And because of what David had done, the sword would never leave his house, and he would be humiliated in the open with his wives with what he did in secret. And yet David, as we see in Scripture, he repented. He confessed his sin. In light of that, he wanted thus to teach sinners the ways of the Lord. Psalm 51, verse 12, "Restore to me the joy of thy salvation. Sustain me with a willing spirit. Then I will teach transgressors thy ways, and sinners will be converted to thee." So this is a psalm of David. It is for the choir director. Obviously, the choir director is directing a choir. It's going to be sung. And so with that in mind, let's take a look at the wonder of the word. And we're going to gain some insight into why he reveals his general revelation, in a sense, and why we see his specific revelation, and then the right attitude that we should have regarding that. Psalm 19. "For the choir director, a psalm of David. The heavens are telling of the glory of God, and their expanse is declaring the work of his hands. Day to day pours forth speech, and night reveals knowledge. There is no speech, nor are there words. Their voice is not heard. Their line has gone out through all the earth, and their utterance to the end of the world. In them he has placed a tent for the sun, which is as a bridegroom coming out of his chamber. It rejoices as a strong man to run its course. Its rising is from one end of the heavens, and its circuit is to the other end of them. And there is nothing hidden from its heat. The law of the Lord is perfect, restoring the soul. The testimony of the Lord is sure, making wise the simple. The precepts of the Lord are right, rejoicing the heart. The commandment of the Lord is pure, enlightening the eyes. The fear of the Lord is clean, enduring forever. The judgments of the Lord are true. They are righteous altogether." Now that's what we're going to look at today, but I want to keep reading because it's all together here. "They," that's speaking of the word of the Lord, "they are more desirable than gold, yes, than much fine gold. Sweeter also than honey and the drippings in the honeycomb. Moreover, by them thy servant is warned. In keeping them there is great reward. Who can discern his errors? Acquit me of my hidden faults. Also keep back thy servant from presumptuous sins. Let them not rule over me. Then I shall be blameless, and I shall be acquitted of great transgression. Let the words of my mouth and the meditation of my heart be acceptable in thy sight, O Lord, my rock and my redeemer." It's a wonderful passage. And so as we come to this psalm, I want to point out some structure, which you probably saw as I read through it. First of all, in verses 1 through 6, we have what we would call God's general revelation. And then we have, in verses 9 to 11, specific revelation, special revelation, his word described concerning what it is and what it does. And then we see in verses 12 to 14, a personal illustration and instruction concerning how we are to respond to his glorious word. A lot of people will accept what's said in the first 11 verses, but they don't have a right heart. They may know a lot of God's word, but we see we have to have the right heart when it comes to understanding and following and obeying the word of God and the God of the word. So then let's get to our passage. Notice, first of all, the heavens tell everyone of God's glory, yet not in words. Everyone. "For the choir director, a psalm of David, the heavens are telling of the glory of God, and their expanse is declaring the work of his hands." Again, this is a psalm of David for the choir director. It's David's inspired words set to music. And here we see the heavens are telling of the glory of God. And what are the heavens? Well, obviously, it's what we see beyond this earth, right? It's what we see when we look in the sky, but actually up in space, in a sense, right? We have a mid-heaven where birds fly. We have the sky where planes are. But if you look past up there, you see the expanse. In the middle of verse 1, their expanse speaks of an expanded plane.

speaks of a large open space or an expanse, speaking of the heavens. Indeed, in Genesis 1:1, we see God created the heavens and the earth. We also see he created that expanse within. That was a summary statement, verse 1. And in verse 7 of Genesis 1, he created an expanse. And in Genesis 1:14, God said, "Let there be lights in the expanse of the heavens to separate day and night. Let them be for signs and for seasons, for days and for years. And let them be lights in the expanse to give light on the earth." And it was so. So then, we all understand it. When you look up in the sky, you see the stars and the moon. You look and see the sun. What is that? That's the heavens. And so in our passage, we have the heavens are telling of the glory of God. The word translated telling could be translated literally recounting. They recount the glory of God. They recount something that has already happened. They reveal something. They are telling. They are recounting. And here they are recounting to you and to you and to you and to me and to everyone, as we'll see, the glory of God. And you say, how so? Well, I don't even need to explain this, whether you believe the word of God or not, because God says so. When you see the vastness of the expanse and its order and its grandeur, there's no rejecting the reality that God created this to his glory, no matter who you are. You can say you don't believe it. It doesn't matter. You are seeing it. It is speaking to you. It is recounting the glory of God. And this glorious handiwork, notice we see this, and the expanse is declaring the work of his hands. In the beginning, God created the heavens and the earth. God did so. And you just look up there, and all these scientists who are blinded by their own sin, that's the issue, they don't want to repent of their sin, they see all this amazing stuff, and they suppress the truth and unrighteousness, as we will see. But they actually are hearing it. They are hearing what God is saying, whether they acknowledge it or not. And their expanse is declaring the work of his hands. Day to day pours forth speech, notice this verse 2, and night reveals knowledge. It's speaking, and at night there's knowledge, there's wisdom. You look at that, you look at the stars and how they're set apart and how they're different yet ordered. It all reveals knowledge. You look at it, it's revealing the work of his hands. It's recounting that he created it. It's far beyond us. It's the heavens. Now, most people will teach this and call this general revelation, and it is. But the passage here is not speaking about God's complete creation. It's not speaking about the earth. It's not speaking about mankind. We certainly know, like we'll see in Romans 1, certainly the creation, right? We know that that reveals God's glory. People suppress the truth. You look at how we are fearfully and wonderfully made. You look at the beauty of this world. You look at the things that God's created. But here, this is talking about the heavens. And so when we say general revelation, it's not the complete general revelation. It's part of it. It's what you see in day and night, and specifically the heavens. And so then notice, the sky is speaking to us. God is speaking to us. It's recounting of his glory. But notice, there's no actual speech. Verse 3, there is no speech, nor are there words. Their voice is not heard. You don't look up in the sky and you hear this voice. This is the creation of God, right? You don't hear that, do you? You don't hear a voice come out. You look at it, and it declares, it tells, it speaks. It's a metaphor. God is not literally speaking through the heavens. He is metaphorically speaking to him. He is speaking to us through what he has created. And when you see it, it is undeniable. It speaks to you of a glorious creator, no matter who you are. And there's not one person who doesn't see it. Well, the scoffer would say, what about the blind person? Well, later on, we'll see that its heat from the sun affects everyone. There's not one person who has not been affected by the heat of the sun every day. So notice verse 4, their line has gone out through all the earth, their utterance to the end of the world in them. Now, speaking of the heavens, he has placed a tent for the sun. Speaking of the heavens, hey, it's a place where the sun is tented, right? In the heavens, that's where it is. The heavens are where the sun are. It's like a tent around it. And then we have a description concerning this sun. He says, place the tent for the sun, which is as, notice this, whenever you see as, like, or as, it's metaphoric, it's giving an explanation, it's giving a comparison, which as a bridegroom coming out of his chamber, it rejoices as a strong man.

man to run his course. It's like this glorious bridegroom coming out for the wedding. It's like a strong man running his course. It's like that. Its rising is from one end of the heavens, its circuit is to the other end of them. And then the false guys who suppress the truth and righteousness are saying, okay, we know the sun doesn't move. Well, the perspective here is from someone on earth looking, seeing the sun rise and set in the heavens. So it's absolutely true. And notice this last statement. And there is nothing hidden from its heat. You can't get around it no matter who you are. You have felt the heat of the sun. There's not one person that has not felt it. There's not one thing that hasn't felt it. Whether you believe in it or not, you are experiencing the heat of God's glorious creation, the sun, part of it, a little more in Florida, a little less in Minnesota, but you're experiencing that, right? So then, so far, we see what God has created can be seen in the heavens. It can be seen, and you can feel the heat of the sun. It is speaking to us something unmistakably. It is recounting of the glory of God, is declaring the works of his hands, day in and day out. You see the sun in the daytime. You go out and see the stars at night. It is revealing his glorious handiwork. And again, I mentioned that's what we call general revelation, but this passage is only speaking of one element of God's general revelation. So we need to be careful when we start boxing things into theological boxes. And theologians like to do that. We need to be careful. Yes, it's part of it, but is that the point? We're going to need to ask the question as we interpret this, why does he share this, and then why does he share about God's word? Why does he share about just that portion of creation speaking to us and not other portions? We're going to have to look at that. Look at that. Now, in chapter 1 of Romans, we know that God has made these things. He has created it. And turn to that, Romans 1. And God's wrath is against those who reject it. God's creation, his heavens are declaring or speaking to us. That's specifically what God says speaks to us. He doesn't say the earth does. He doesn't say our magnificent bodies do. He says the heavens do. The heavens do. They are declaring the glory of God. They pour forth speech every single day. Romans 1:18, for the wrath of God is revealed from heaven against all ungodliness and unrighteousness of men, notice this, who suppress the truth in unrighteousness. Sin is the issue. You think you need to use apologetics to win everyone to Christ? No, they need to see their sin. Now, there might be a bridge to start a conversation, nothing wrong with that, but people are in their sin. They don't come to Jesus, John 3, as the Lord would say, because they love their sin. That's the issue. That's what God's word says. So they suppress the truth in unrighteousness, because that which is known about God is evident within them, for God made it evident to them. For since the creation of the world, his invisible attributes, his eternal powers, divine, has been clearly seen, being understood through what has been made. That includes everything there in this one, okay? So that they are without excuse. There's not one person that has an excuse for saying there's no God. You're without excuse. This should lead you to be convicted and seek the Lord, right? Now, God does that through his word. He does. He places the gospel nearby you. We see in Acts chapter 17, he has pointed our boundaries of habitation that we might seek him. Now, we know no one seeks him on his own. He's the one that brings that about, but he works those circumstances. And so then, it's been clearly understood, so they're without excuse. For even though they knew God, they did not honor him as God or give thanks. There you go. That's really important, by the way. But they became futile in their speculations, and their foolish heart was darkened. And then God gave them over. God gave people over to sin so that they would reveal who they really are. They would see themselves for what they really are, sinners in need of a Savior. He gave them over to those degrading, debasing things. They would see who they are. So God's wrath is against mankind, unrighteousness, who suppressed it. But we know God is a gracious God, that although we are unrighteous, he has revealed his righteousness through his holy arm, the Lord Jesus Christ. And he has brought that righteousness forth, and we through faith may receive his righteousness if we trust and believe in Jesus Christ, who died for our sins. We can have the righteousness of Christ, and his wrath is removed from us because Jesus bore the penalty on the cross for our sins. So then, through Jesus, we can receive righteousness. But back to our passage. So we have this, what people call general revelation. It is, it's a portion of it, no doubt about that. But then we have what people call special revelation, and that's certainly true. That's a theological category, which we're going to look at here. And what am I talking about? It's the Word of God. It's the Word of God. So
Why does he start?

0: out here with this portion about God's creation, the heavens specifically, speaking, telling, recounting of God's glory, and that no one misses it. Why does he start that? And then why does he go into God's specific revelation in the Word? Well, although I'm not sure, it seems as though our passage gives us a subtle contrast to that which everyone has heard from God through creation, and then one's culpability to that which God offers through his Word, which we must choose to listen to. We have the choice in the second. No one has the choice in creation. It's shining on you, and you know it's there. But with God's Word, you have a choice to how you respond. You have a choice to if you will receive it. It's open. We saw in that portion in Proverbs. We'll see it later on. God yells out, in a sense. Wisdom shouts in the streets. It's available. God's truth in the Word concerning Jesus Christ, in whom are all the treasures of wisdom and knowledge, is available. So with this in mind, his general revelation speaking clearly to us daily, notice we have the Lord's glorious Word speaking to those who will humbly listen. Verse 7, the law of the Lord is perfect, restoring the soul. The testimony of the Lord is sure, making wise the simple. The precepts of the Lord are right, rejoicing the heart. The commandment of the Lord is pure, enlightening the eyes. The fear of the Lord is clean, enduring forever. The judgments of the Lord are true. They are righteous altogether. Now, did you notice something repeated there? Of the Lord, of the Lord, of the Lord, of the Lord, of the Lord, right? We're going to see that this is the word of the Lord described in different synonyms with different Hebrew parallel poetic nuances. In Hebrew, there's parallelism, and there are nuances to it. And so we have a statement. Then we have a statement about what it is, the word, and then its characteristic, and then we have a statement about what it does for us. So first of all, let's take a look at what we have in this parallel statement, what God's word is called, because we can learn from that. Also, again, each one of these descriptions is of the Lord.
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0: So our passage gives us a subtle contrast between that which everyone has heard from God through creation, and thus one's culpability, to that which God offers us to hear through his word, which we must choose to listen to. Indeed, in God's general revelation, we hear no matter whether we want to or not, and we're culpable. Yet with God's special revelation in his word, we only hear it if we're willing to listen. So then, are you willing to listen? If so, we'd encourage you to make plans to join us tomorrow as we continue our look at the wonder of his word.
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2: God doesn't encourage us once in a while. Does not the Bible say He's the same yesterday, today, and forever? What He was yesterday, He is today. What He is today, He'll be tomorrow. What He'll be tomorrow, He is already. He is a God who is continuously, unendingly encouraging us. Now you say, well, if God is always encouraging us, why is it that I go through these difficult, trying times in my life when I just want to give up and quit? Because you don't run to Him, but you run to either something else or someone else.
3: It's easy to keep a positive outlook when life is running smoothly, but when something goes wrong, do you feel lost, abandoned, even a little scared? Well, today's edition of In Touch, the teaching ministry of Dr. Charles Stanley, reminds believers that we don't have to let our emotions overwhelm us, because Jesus offers encouragement with a troubled heart. Let's listen in to Dr. Stanley's message.
2: It's interesting that the Apostle Paul had many descriptions of God. One of those, which is one of the most encouraging ones, is found in 2 Corinthians chapter 1. And I want us to look at this passage because he describes God in this beginning passage in a way that I think all of us need to personally and intimately view God. Beginning in verse 3 and reading through verse 11 of 2 Corinthians chapter 1, he says, "Blessed be the God and Father of our Lord Jesus Christ, the Father of mercies and the God of all comfort." Listen, blessed be the God and Father of our Lord Jesus Christ, the Father of mercies and God of all comfort. Now that word comfort is the same word for encourager,